0: 1/5. So if you were to say courage is maybe a few chapters, mm-hmm. justice one book, if you were to say to Aristotle, what is the most important topic here that you're discussing about ethics, it would be friendship, actually. Mm-hmm. And it gets generally neglected, doesn't it? And mm-hmm. you know, thinking of the words of Pope Benedict in his Regensburg address, he spoke about the de-Hellenization of theology, how Christianity and Greek culture seemed by divine providence.
1: Yeah, what do you mean by Hellenization?
0: Well, Paul had a vision where he was being beckoned to come over to Greece, right? Mm-hmm. So, you know, right from the start, although Christianity originated in the Holy Land, it went to Greece, and that produced a kind of synthesis of ideas from the Jewish people and the Greek philosophers, and then when it moved to Rome at the same time, also Roman legal and administrative rationality. So what we call Christendom is really a kind of, you know, synthesis of these three great streams from ancient culture. And if we want to recover a kind of robust understanding of human association and fellowship, I think we need to go back to that. And that's what Pope Benedict said in his Regensburg address.
1: Mm-hmm. Mm-hmm. And so folks understand Hellenization refers to making things Greek. We yeah. call them Greeks.
0: Yeah.
1: But the Greek word for Greek is
0: Hellas.
1: Hellas is yes. Greece, yeah. and Hellene is the Greek. So we Hellenization is making things, you know, giving them a Greek quality.
0: That's right.
1: Yeah.
0: Yeah. And Newman said that as long as we live, as long as the human race endures, we're going to be Aristotelians, because Aristotle was the great master who told us the meaning of our words even before we learned to speak them. He founded all of the disciplines that we study today. Mm-hmm. So to go back to Aristotle is to go back to the very root and kernel of Christendom's thought about friendship.
1: Mm-hmm. Yeah, and, you know, we usually think of Aristotle correctly as a philosopher, but his philosophy included biology and physics and other areas.
0: That's right, yeah. And rhetoric.
1: Now, this issue of friendship, it's obviously very important for him if it's 1/5 of his work on ethics.
0: Yes.
1: What is the difficulty we have with friendship? Why would we benefit from going to Aristotle?
0: That's a really good question. I think that the tendency of modern thought, and you could ask, why is this so? And if, for example, I might just say thought about macroeconomies and warfare. I think the way in which our thought of society was shaped by the two great wars is really profound. So we tend to take a top-down understanding of society, that it's something that's shaped and imposed by highest executive or legislative authority. But Aristotle, and I think also if you look at Pius XI, Quadragesimo Anno, John Paul II, society is viewed more organically as developing a structure from the bottom up, from the family as the basic cell of society, than various institutions, voluntary associations within civic society. So it's this conception which it's kind of alien to us, actually, but this is what we really need, actually, to practice. Mm-hmm. And it's not something that will solve the problems of the world. You know, the prayer of St. Francis of Assisi, make me an instrument of your peace. Well, that's not going to bring about world peace. But what might bring about world peace is many thousands or millions of people aiming to be an instrument of peace. It's not that kind of top-down solution.
1: Mm-hmm. Mm-hmm.
0: That's not what our Lord was about when he picked 12 uneducated, simple people to found his church.
1: Mm-hmm. Yeah, this idea of friendship is one that we would do well to investigate, and you do a good job here. Mm. When you talk about friendship, you mentioned a couple of major goods, the things that are basic principles for friendship. Talk a little bit about that. What is so important about

0: friendship?
1: Well, I want to say that life has no meaning without friendship. Mm-hmm. So, and we all sense this. Like there's something about the sacrificial gift of yourself to another person, mm-hmm. and ideally even requited, so reciprocally, that looks like it's the highest point of human life. And in fact, our Lord teaches this, that it's a participation in the divine life of the Trinity. And if we don't share in that somehow, things look bureaucratic, they look mechanical, they look routinized, they looked empty. This is what we mean by loneliness. So it's as if Aristotle says it himself in his treatise on friendship, without friends, no one would think life is worth living.
0: Mm-hmm. Yeah. And one of the aspects that you bring out when you talk about love that exists in friendship is that one part of it is seeking what is the good of the other. Mm. This is an important aspect of friendship that I think a lot of times people miss in our culture. Maybe you can address some of that.
1: Well, it's in Aristotle too, and it's a profound and very interesting idea. This is where the language of other self comes in for Aristotle, and Aquinas appropriates it. So what does it mean that someone is another self? What it means is that you count that person's good as your own. Mm-hmm. So let's go back to what I just mentioned, giving up your life for another person. You have somebody who is maybe going to be struck by a car, and you push them out of the way, and you know that you're going to be struck by the car and die. But that's fine with you because that person lives, and now you're counting his life as your own life. So in a sense, you live in him, but you also don't live, right? Mm-hmm. And this curious dual character of this is what St. Thomas Aquinas wanted to call the ecstasis of love, the ecstasy of love, which he gets from the philosopher and theologian, as you know, Dionysius. Mm-hmm. So love is ecstatic. It's ecstatic because it actually reaches out and counts as someone else's good as just the same as my good. Mm-hmm. And you might wonder, how does that happen? It looks like some kind of, you know, magic. It looks like a contradiction. How could I die and yet also live, right? But St. Thomas does this, and so does Dionysius. They go back to St. Paul. I have been crucified with Christ, and not I do not live, but Christ lives in me. So this is the fundamental impulse of Christian charity is this: I live and I don't live. It's my good and it's not my good. It's the other self. Mm-hmm.
0: And this is a problem in our culture where a good deal of what the relationships people establish have more of a character of, if you do this for me, I'll do this for you, rather than a focus on how can I do what is your good. Not doing good so that you can do it back to me. It's not buying their actions of goodwill. It's just focusing on what's good for them. And instead of thinking what I'm going to get out of this, that's not so easy today to get across to people.
1: Yeah, that's a very good point. It's not that these transactional or commercial exchanges are bad. They're just insufficient.
0: Yeah, they have a role.
1: Yeah. One of the good things about the book is that I try to explore and explain why, I go back to Adam Smith's example of the butcher and the baker, why their transactions are not selfish. People read Adam Smith in that way. It's inappropriate to call them selfish. There's something other regarding about them, for sure. Mm-hmm. And it's a way of some kind of goodwill to radiate through society. But it's ultimately not perfect. It's not the satisfactory thing. Mm-hmm. So it's correct that in a society in which these kinds of transactional relationships are really so dominant, right?

0: Everything is viewed in economic terms. It's correct to say that in that kind of society, how do you break out of that? How do you succeed, as you said, in treating the good of another person as your own good? And I do tend to side with St. Thomas and St. Paul, that it's, and Dionysius as well, that it's an all or nothing thing. You have to die. You have to, Tolkien says this in his letter 43 to his son Michael as well, you have to put yourself to death. You have to hand over yourself entirely to God, and then he gives you your life back. He's a good God. He gives you your life back, but now it's transformed because you're not really living even for yourself. You're ecstatic outside of yourself because of your love for God. And we find that in all of these relationships where we do succeed in loving another as another self, there has to be some aspect of death. When I get married, I have to die. I have to be willing to die to myself, put to death the self that existed before I got married, and accept the new form that my life takes as embedded within this single unity, which is the marriage. And when I have a child, I have to die. I have to put to death myself with its career aspirations and its goals. I'll get them back. I probably will get them back even more. Our Lord says this, he promises this kind of thing, right? We know that married people with children are much more, they work harder and they're more successful, right? Mm-hmm. But you have to put yourself to death. So the answer to your question is, why is it that this is not very common? It's that it is really the logic of the cross, right? So we have to be willing to put ourselves to death, and that's not easy to do. We need to be better Christians.
1: Another aspect that I wonder about is when we talk about the ecstasis, you know, this standing outside yourself and seeking the good of somebody else.
0: Yes.
1: That's what Aristotle means by ecstasis.
0: Well, yeah.
1: But modern world takes the word ecstasy and uses it in terms of a really exciting emotion,
0: yes,
1: a strong feeling. And if I have a strong feeling for somebody else, and if it becomes something where there are various pleasures associated with that, that's the ecstasy that we seek, and it misses the point.
0: Yep.
1: If you seek an ecstasy of experiencing another person, instead of standing out to look for what is their good, you'll miss a good deal of friendship and become frustrated.
0: Yeah, it's like that song, Your Love Is My Drug. It's, you know, you're familiar with this Kesha hit song, Your Love Is My Drug? Well, it's using someone else's affection as a means of having a kind of mind-blowing experience, right? And Aquinas says something interesting about ecstasis. It says it's either upwards to lift us up, or it's downwards, a kind of debasement. So people, when they become almost mad with the experience of some kind of pleasure, they're actually debasing themselves. Mm-hmm. They're becoming less human.
1: See, and I think that happens in a lot of relationships. People try to skip the stage of seeking what's that other person's good and hoping that I can experience this ecstasy in their presence, and they give me that ecstasy.
0: Well, the whole soulmate myth is like that, right, which I attack in the book, and so does Tolkien in his letter to his son Michael. It's this idea that if out there somewhere, by destiny, is this person, if I happen to get connected with, I'll be put into the state of ecstasy. And of course, that's never going to happen. You have to put yourself to death, actually. That's a very different thing.
1: That's one of the ironies. Oftentimes, and I think about marriage when I'm counseling folks, that I'm a big promoter. I love it when a couple is romantic, and they set up a romantic ideal for each other.
0: Mm.
1: I think that's great.
0: Yes.
1: And yet when they actually get married and move in together, romance takes a number of hits. Mm-hmm. You know, seeing each other, you know, where you don't clean up after yourself, mm-hmm. and you don't know how to cook for the other one, and all the usually the small things that go kablooey. The risk is that therefore this ecstasy, this feeling, this romance may die out, then I have to leave and find somebody else.
0: Yes, right, exactly.
1: Or
0: they will take the absence of that ecstasy to be a sign that it's not true love or this isn't your soulmate after all.
1: Right.
0: Right.
1: Right. The other option is to say, he never gets his socks and T-shirts into the hamper.
0: Yeah.
1: You know, he doesn't clean up. But I love him anyway.
0: Yeah. More than that, it's picking up his socks, putting him into hamper, saying, I'm dying now when I do this. Because it's the last thing you really want to do, and you're humiliated. You're picking up his socks. But you're in the image of Christ, who did that first church. I'm going to put his socks in the hamper. That becomes very romantic now.
1: That's the thing that is the experience of many married people, that this becomes then a choice of the other person.
0: Yes.
1: And that's what you bring up.
0: Yeah.
1: What's the role of free will and choice, and also about how you think, and not just how you feel, but how you think? What you described that somewhat. Talk a bit about what does your rational abilities and your free will have to do with it?
0: Well, love is a matter of the will rather than emotion. And two people, if they will to love each other and remain in love, there's a kind of, Aristotle speaks of completeness to their relationship, that in itself there's no reason why it should ever end. This is the basis of that romantic language of our love is stronger than death and will endure forever and so on. Mm-hmm. Now the problem is human will is actually not very strong. Mm-hmm. And we're not Pelagians. We don't believe that through willpower we can become good persons. So there is a need of grace, and for most people there will be a need of some kind of trial or crushing. Sadly, like you come to wit's end, you have four kids, and you just think, I can't do it anymore. And you throw yourself on the ground and you pray, Lord, help me, I can't do this. Something like that happens, I'm convinced, in every relationship, every marriage, where there's a turnaround from the naive romanticism to real romanticism.
1: Yeah.
0: And it's a matter of grace.
1: Do you have any kids?
0: I have a few.
1: Yes. Yeah. and so this is not something that's the theory. This is what
0: I would say I'm reporting experience, yes.
1: Yeah. That's part of it is, and you have to make that decision to love.
0: Yes.
1: Yeah.
0: You do. Decision to pick up the socks. Now, I think a lot of us can't make that decision if we wake up in the morning and immediately it's like that, that scene in Gladiator, like we have to be ready for whatever comes out of the gate. We have to wake up early, we have to pray. We have to seek God's assistance. We have to make a resolution for what we want to do during the day. I'm gonna pick up the socks and not grumble about them today and offer it up as a romantic gesture. And then if you fail in the evening, you have to kind of take account of that in an examination and ask for grace and probably grow in humility after you fail 100 times. But then under the Christian conception of romance, that's the knight who has been given 100 apparently arbitrary tasks by the lady he's trying to win, and they're hard, difficult labors, and he's barely succeeds.
1: An important part of this, seeing that, love does entail hard labors, hard tasks, challenges that you can say, I didn't sign up for this. Babies are cute, but the diapers are a mess.
0: I was thinking about this in connection with, you see all these articles in the newspaper, like why doesn't anyone not have any kids and so on. I think that there's an intensity and an order of work that probably your grandparents' generation from Poland, mm-hmm. took for granted. Mm-hmm. But it's actually shockingly difficult, right? So you have a kid in your arm, another kid who's just waking up, maybe a third kid who's wandering around getting into trouble, and you're going to make something, maybe pancakes. And you have to do all of these things. There's your multitasking isn't the word for it. It's like you have to be doing multiple things very well, which requires time.

0: can say, all right, I changed the diaper, now we can move on to other tests. No, that goes on day after day. Yeah. And even after...
1: And it costs, you know, thousands of dollars or tens of thousands. And yeah. It's an opportunity cost as well. So you have to prove your love by sacrificing. Yeah. You're giving up this. You're not going to go overseas on a vacation because you're paying for diapers.
0: Yep. Yeah.
1: That's romantic too, though. Right, suppose you said to someone, how much do I love you? Okay, well, we could go to Liguori and, you know, enjoy a nice vacation on the Italian Riviera, or we can roll up our sleeves, work, take care of our kids, our child, and buy diapers. That's actually pretty romantic, the second alternative.
0: It's not my initial picture of romance, but I think you're right, you know, that this is where it really moves toward a love of each other as you're loving the child together.
1: Yes.
0: That's a key part.
1: So, you know, I think that C.S. Lewis wrote a book, Four Loves. The more I think about it, I think there's just one love. Mm-hmm. And it is a romantic love. God's love is romantic love. Tolkien knew this, C.S. Lewis knew this, Sigrid Undset. A lot of talk about her today. She understood this.
0: Mm-hmm.
1: And one of the things that one wants to do in friendship is to recover that conception, but then also see that it's far-reaching. So friendship is not an insular thing where myself and a bunch of pals get together in the pub and we smoke pipes and we talk about men's things, right? That's not what friendship is. Friendship is inherently suffusive. It reaches out through all of society.
0: And when we look at some of the problems that we have today of friendship, again, there's a lot of isolation. Mm. People are having a very difficult time dating.
1: Mm, yes.
0: You know, making connections. How do you find people? And apparently, personal contact seems too risky. Mm. So it's online dating, and even getting, you know, married when you never even met in person, but you get married online.
1: Yes.
0: People do this.
1: They get
0: now.
1: Married online now. Do they consummate online?
0: I never asked. I never asked. I didn't think that was any of my business. But the it points out this isolation. What do we as Christians then start to do to say, how can we begin to overcome some of this? How do we start to deal with this reality?
1: So with these kinds of social problems that would be dealt with by a social scientist, I really do think that the method that was employed by my wife, Catherine, who's an economist, in her book, Hannah's Children, is the correct one. Instead of asking, why do all these people fail to do it, look at the people who are succeeding and figure why they're succeeding. So a good analogy would be people who are getting fit, right? Instead of asking why are all these people not getting fit, why are they not going to the gym, why are they not eating well and so on, look at the ones who hadn't been fit and got fit and said, what did they do to become fit, right? So I think I know lots and lots and lots of people who aren't suffering from any kind of epidemic of loneliness and aren't having any problem dating or meeting members of the opposite sex. And if I say what's going on in those cases, generally they're coming from relatively large families. These families in turn know other families, so there's a rich network of families. They view the schools they send their kids to as some kind of extension of what's going on in the family. There's a religious dimension to their lives always. And the kids are not obsessed with video games and screens. They're doing things like board games and playing sports outside. And so there's a kind of, it's the same old richness of social life that existed 40 years ago, because people are living the way people lived 40 years ago.
0: Mm-hmm. Yeah. And
1: so that's what you need to do.
0: Mm-hmm. So you have to look for larger families.
1: Yes.
0: You know, that, and...
1: No, if you said, okay, well, here's this young professional person living in Brooklyn right now who feels lonely. What should I do with this person? How would this person succeed in overcoming loneliness?

0: this, well, then that's another matter. As you know, it's a one-on-one counseling. Each person's circumstances are different, but it probably would involve working less, spending less on things that are frivolous. It would be doing things like going to a church, getting involved in activities. It also probably involves some kind of self-culture, because friendship comes from love of self. So in particular, and we'd have to discuss in each case what that might amount to, but I think a pretty good thing would be praying, because our relationship with God helps us in our relationship with others.
1: One of the things I've recommended, especially for younger singles, is not only do you go to your local church and get to Mass and have some prayer time mm-hmm. on your own, but find out if there are any programs at the parish where people are going out to tutor children that are having trouble in school, mm-hmm. visiting the elderly, mm-hmm. And a variety of other work that mm. people can do to help folks that are vulnerable and in need. Mm. Because my sense is that people doing such activities are the ones already interested in others.
0: Yes. That's the ecstasis we were talking
1: exactly.
0: about.
1: Exactly. Yes. They're looking to, you know, how can I be of help to these kids who yes. can't do anything for me? I just yes. want to help them read.
0: Right.
1: Or I want to teach catechism.
0: Yeah.
1: And finding the parish groups that serve others and joining them means you may find other young people who want to serve others as well.
0: And you want somebody to be drawn to you because you are acting that way. Right?
1: Yep.
0: So, oh, this man would make a good husband. Look at how he takes care of this old person.
1: Yep, right? Yep, yep. These are some of the things we can do. We have to take a little break. If you want to check out more of Michael Pakaluk's work, you can go to his Substack page, which is michaeljosephpakaluk.substack.com, and find out more of the kind of work that he's doing and some more of his insights on friendship. We'll be back to take some of your questions and comments, so please stay with us.

0: 12th century Europe, ravaged by war, poverty, and heresy. Amidst these turbulent forces, a humble priest would found one of the most prominent orders of the church, the Dominicans. In constant battles for souls against the Cathari heretics, Dominic would astound unbelievers not by preaching, but by listening. Through much prayer and sacrifice, this young priest would be given the rosary by the Blessed Mother, spreading its devotion throughout all of Europe. Priest, scholar, preacher, he was Dominic, Light of the Church, here on the Global Catholic Network, EWTN.
1: Look who's stopping by at home with Jim and Joy. 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
2: 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Who can that be?
3: Yeah, explain.
4: Jesus Christ, of course. 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
2: Wow. Never thought of it that way.
3: Yeah. Makes you think.
4: Who is your influencer?
5: A holy day of obligation is an important feast day in which Catholics are obliged by church law to attend Mass and abstain from unnecessary work. Some holy days, such as Christmas, are celebrated by the Universal Church. Others may be celebrated locally,

0: All right, welcome back. We're talking about a book called The Company We Keep, True Friendship and Why It Matters. It's written by our guest, Michael Pakalik. It is item number 5787. And you can get this book at EWTNRC.com. That's a good one. And, you know, one thing we talked also about, I'd asked you earlier today about how would somebody get into Aristotle. Aristotle's Nicomachean Ethics is what you're using.
1: Yes.
0: And it's not always easy to read by it. Just, if you just pick it up, it doesn't go easily.
1: No.
0: You have to think about it. It's really great. We got to do some preparation.
1: Yes.
0: You wrote something that would be able to help people understand Aristotle's points on friendship and other issues better.
1: Yes, that's
0: what
1: right.
0: What was that book?
1: Well, it's called Aristotle's Nicomachean Ethics, An Introduction. Mm-hmm. And it was published by Cambridge University Press. And I think it's pretty widely regarded as a lot of people think it's the best.
0: Good.
1: Introduction to Aristotle. I try to make it accessible.
0: Good.
1: I try to crack him open. The chapter on friendship, I think, is particularly good. If you're looking for a translation, a lot of translations are written in an older language, but I have a friend, Adam Beresford is his name, who did the translation for Penguin Books, and he tried to render Aristotle's language and as much as possible, kind of modern colloquial English. So it's not always the most accurate. I hope Adam's isn't watching. Actually, I hope Adam is watching this, but it is very, very appealing. Very, very appealing translation.
0: Well, good.
1: Penguin Books.
0: All right, good. Well, let's take a question. We have one from our studio audience. What can we do for you? What was your question?
2: So I have a question on maintaining friendships, because I know a lot of emphasis tonight was placed on maintaining in-person friendships, but what about the friendships that are kind of drift apart because your friends are taken away by life, they either move away, or even they start starting families of their own, and so it's more difficult to maintain a friendship when they have other priorities?
1: Well, one of the interesting things about friendship is like riding a bicycle. Aristotle pointed this out. It's like a habit. It's not an emotional state. So if you have a good friend from even elementary school and you reconnect after the years, you can pretty quickly, in many cases, become strong friends again. In fact, this, as you know, famously, this is creates a lot of difficulties with old flames, because the same thing can happen with an old flame. But that has to do with people who are separated and then have the possibility of getting closer together. Suppose you move apart and you're staying apart. Well, here's where Facebook or some kind of social media does have a real role. It enables you to stay up to date with what's going on with your friend pretty easily, and you know what's going on in that person's life. But I want to say that true love always involves some kind of cost. You have to purchase, so to speak, the something through some kind of expenditure. And that's one of the perils of social media. It really costs you nothing to open up Facebook and scroll through some news about some other person. That's why the old Christmas cards, where you write them out, include a photograph of your family, handwrite them, send them. That was so much more, it's tedious, but it's so much more effective, actually, maintaining friendships. So I would say use Facebook, but then also as much as possible, don't be insincere about looking for opportunities actually to get together when you're in the same town or nearby or something like that.
0: And I have two friends myself. I can confirm what you're saying there. Mm. Two friends. The three of us made First Holy Communion way back in '58, and we've been friends. But you know, during the height of our careers, we were in very different parts of the country. We didn't see each other much, a little bit here and there. But now that, you know, the other two are retired and our new one was still working full time, but we talk more now, and it's like being back in our old neighborhood where we hung out all the time.
1: Isn't that great?
0: Yeah, it just comes, it's still there. It's a base that remains. And those are still very important friendships to me. And when I can't see them, I just cherish that. You
1: know? Aristotle says so many profound things. One of the things that he says is that a characteristic of friendship is wishing simply that your friend exist and live.
0: Yeah.
1: So these friends you had from First Communion, you know they're alive. You're aware that they're living on the face of the earth. Now think that 30 or 40 years later, you hear the news that one of them has passed away. You could very well collapse in tears.
0: Yeah.
1: You hadn't thought about this person very much. You hadn't corresponded, but you were happy that they were alive and that they existed.
0: Yeah.
1: And now that they're dead, you're crushed.
0: Yeah.
1: It's very, Aristotle's right about so many things. There's so many great insights in Aristotle.
0: Yeah. We have another comment from our studio audience. Ma'am, where are you from?
3: I am from Friendswood, Texas.
0: Good to have you here. I always love having folks from the Republic of Texas.
3: Well, thank you.
0: Yeah, what can we do for you?
3: Well, comment is I am now a retired math teacher, and for 45 years, my goal in teaching math was to make sure that all of my students had a friend. I have found that my students who were disruptive were usually the ones that did not have a friend and were usually weak in math. And their best way to not have to answer a question was to disrupt the class. But once they had friendship in the class, they stopped doing that. Everyone, I thought, needs a friend. They need to belong. And that's just a really powerful thing.
0: That sounds like you did a lot more than teaching mathematics.
3: I taught children. Math was just the subject they assigned me.
0: Yeah,
3: so
0: exactly.
3: That made the difference. Thank you.
1: Well, a lot of wisdom there. Well, maybe you've heard of attachment theory. I mean, attachment theory is basically the idea that children should form one friendship with their mother in their early years. And then this serves as a kind of secure basis for moving out into the world and exploring with a stable personality. So even child development teaches this. You think of, there are these computer programs where whatever you do, you can ask somebody to be kind of monitoring you. I can't remember what that's called, Four Eyes or something like that. Right, so if you have somebody who's watching what you're doing, or you know it might be watching what you're doing, then you're not going to go to bad sites. You're not going to do things that are inappropriate. People know that the same thing holds with staying on a diet or becoming fit. Famously, women who have just one friend who says, you shouldn't have an abortion and I'll stand by you, won't get an abortion. Typically, the woman who's getting an abortion didn't have a single person who said that you shouldn't get an abortion. Mm-hmm. So it's so much easier to live well and to stay on the straight and narrow with just one friend.
0: I would just mention one possible exception to this. I think you're right, but having taught high school boys, I found that the more high school boys involved in a decision, the worse it usually was. That's where you're going to get hold my beer and watch this kind of attitude.
1: Yeah, right.
0: Yeah, and so you don't want to have that happen.
1: Sure.
0: But apart from that,
1: yes,
0: I think that's correct.
1: Proof that they're not really friends.
0: Yes, true that. We have a caller online. Steve, calling from Oregon, what can we do for you?
4: Yes, Father, I was going to say loneliness is an absence of God. The more we pray to God, loneliness subsides. How do you maintain our relationship to God to avoid loneliness?
0: Do you want to comment on that?
1: Well, I think you're right about that, although I think Peter Kraft said that we condemn our prisoners to what used to be sought as a great luxury, you know, being all by yourself and able to in silence to pray and read if you want. There is in just being on your own, the giving up of a lot of natural goods, like the ordinary encouragement and good cheer and just delight and, you know, a little bit of variation that comes from being with somebody in their company. So there's real loss that's there. And over time, somebody could, the monks have done this, hermits have done this, replace that with a very intense relationship with God. But that's difficult, and a lot of people don't persevere in that form of life. I would say that if you have a strong prayer life, then what is called loneliness won't really affect you, because you will be associating with others. You will be living out of yourself and towards others, as Father mentioned, in a way that will lead to good associations and friendships with other people.
0: I think too, when we are dealing in our relationship with friends and our relationship with God, there is a certain back and forth that by having close friendships, many of which we do start in childhood, having, you know, close friends that you learn to deal with each other as children and into adolescence, becomes a way of understanding how to better relate to God and vice versa.
1: Yes.
0: They feed each other. Learning what was it about that friendship and about my interest in this other person
1: Yes.
0: that then helps me understand how to pray.
1: Yes.
0: So that I learn not just saying prayers,
1: Yes.
0: but I'm also learning to listen to God
1: Right.
0: and speak my heart
1: Yeah.
0: very straightforwardly to
1: Yes.
0: God. These are, I think, back and forth interactions.
1: Yeah, well, just, I think you're that's very right. So just think about the time you need to spend with, say, your spouse. Mm-hmm. Would husband and wife get along very well if they talked no more than 5 minutes a day to each other? That's doubtful, right? The relationship would degrade. So you can reason, well, therefore I need to spend a little bit more than 5 minutes a day talking with God, right? So you can go in that direction as well with just time. I'm kind of interested, it's interesting in this regard to think about AI and artificial intelligence. Mm-hmm. Is it an AI like Claude will appear to carry on a pretty intelligent conversation with you? Is it possible to have a friendship with an AI? What's your view?
0: I have no idea. I've never gone to AI. I don't know these for practical
1: use. I use AI all the time for my work.
0: Is that right?
1: Yes.
0: Yeah, no, I haven't used any of that. So I've never interacted with one of these things.
1: Well, the answer, of course, is that you can't have a friendship with something that's
0: assumption.
1: Not a mind and that's not a person.
0: Yeah.
1: It's all an illusion.
0: Yeah.
1: There's no real understanding either, for that matter.
0: Yeah, yeah.
1: That's a trap that people are falling into right now.
0: That's one of the other things I keep hearing.
1: Yes.
0: People are interacting with these AI machines.
1: And the bots encourage it because they use language like I, and I'm thinking, and this is my thought. And so the bots are trained to give the appearance of being personalities when they're not.
0: Mm-hmm.
1: They could have been trained otherwise, by the way.
0: Yes, but they use this language. And,
1: yes.
0: And also, I think part of the problem is people use confusing language in their conversations with each other.
1: Mm.
0: Well, I really feel that you're so dumb. Well, that's not a feeling.
1: Mm.
0: You know, that's my judgment of you. That's a rational
1: yes.
0: judgment.
1: Yes.
0: And we go back and forth using emotion language
1: yes.
0: when we really mean to be thinking.
1: Yes.
0: And then we give computers emotion language
1: yes.
0: when they're just calculating certain responses.
1: Yeah. Yes, that's a good point.
0: Yeah.
1: Yeah, sometimes when my students have said, I feel so-and-so, I feel that, you know, I don't know,

0: maybe we should allow, we should impose tariffs, I will say to them, well, I smell that we shouldn't impose tariffs.
1: Mm-hmm. Yeah, this makes no sense.
0: Right. Yeah, if you can feel it, I can smell it, maybe.
1: Yeah. And this is something, I think we have to be cautious about how we use that feeling language when we're actually expressing ideas and judgments.
0: Yeah, I avoid it altogether.
1: Yeah, yeah, because it seems that, well, if I feel that you're being really dumb, that you can't deny my feelings. Mm. Actually, I can deny your judgment.
0: Yes, yeah, good point.
1: You know,
0: can only validate your feelings.
1: You may feel angry that I'm dumb, but, and that I won't deny, but let's discuss why I'm so dumb.
0: Yes.
1: You know, that kind of precise language is actually important, and sloppy language is kind of the norm now. I've become impressed with the way certain vulgarities are used as punctuation in everyday speech.
0: Yes.
1: And, you know, because we don't know how to express what we think or feel.
0: Yes.
1: And so we use vulgarities.
0: Yeah. And here's a good rule, too. You find this in the Socratic dialogues. Before you respond to something that someone says, either to agree with it or disagree, put it in your own words, and then see whether the other person agrees that you formulated what he's trying to say well, right?
1: Mm-hmm. Right.
0: And
1: right.
0: Is this your view? Are you saying so and so? And the other person can say, well, no, you don't have it really quite right. I meant this. Okay, fine. So this is your view. Now I can say whether I disagree with it or agree with it. And by the way, behind a lot of marital disagreements is this fundamental lack of understanding, where each of the spouses finds it incapable of putting in words what the other person thinks.
1: And this is where what Aristotle is talking about friendship, seeking the good of the other. Part of that good is understanding what they really say.
0: Yes, that's right.
1: If I really have love for them and I want them to be, and I get outside myself, that ecstasis.
0: Yes.
1: Then I need to take the effort to understand what they're actually saying.
0: Yes.
1: And not just be able to jump on something because you said it in a way that I just have to cancel you.
0: Yes.
1: That's where we've come.
0: Yeah, so true. Yeah, C.S. Lewis says somewhere that we want our own words to be understood according to their best sense, but we take other people's words according to what we take their sense to be, or their worst sense. Mm-hmm. So we have to use the same standard.
1: Yeah. And this has become a problem in the discourse that we use, for instance, in the news media. Mm. Their own biases to the right or to the left constantly look for the worst interpretation of their enemies and the best of themselves or their friends.
0: That's right.
1: And this is something we have to say.
0: But and a lot of social commentators talk about these phenomena, but to look at them from the point of view of failures of friendliness and civility, which is related to friendliness. A lot of people talk about civility, but civility is a form of friendship.
1: Yes. And this is going back to your point at the very beginning of the program, that if one person feels that they want peace, not much is going to happen.
0: Yes.
1: But if we all work to, you know, towards a friendship where I do seek the good of the other, this becomes a change in culture.
0: Yeah.
1: And instead of seeking my selfish desires or as a nation or a corporation, seeking what only I want, but I seek the other person's good.
0: Yeah.
1: I'm changing the way culture is.
0: Yeah. Our Lord picked his parables with a great deal of intelligence. There aren't many parables, but the handful of them seem to convey all that needs to be said. It says the kingdom of heaven is like a woman who mixed leaven with 3 measures of flour and it leavened the whole loaf. That's how it works. It doesn't work by taking some grid and stamping something from above. It works in the way that leaven works.
1: Mm-hmm. Yeah.
0: And it's unsatisfying. Our life might look like it's been a complete failure. I'm sure, in some sense, Peter's life looked like it was a failure, right?
1: And you can take a look at people like Maximilian Kolbe, whose feast is coming up.
0: Yes.
1: These, they seem, just killed in a concentration camp, but this transformation goes on way beyond. I want to just let people know again about your book and this ability to reflect on friendship is helped by this book. It's called The Company We Keep, True Friendship and Why It Matters. This is written by our guest, Michael Pakalik. You can get it at EWTNRC.com. Where it is item number 5787. And it's well worth looking at to help us think about issues of friendship as we deal with marriage, our children, our parents, and others.
0: Yes.
1: And friends outside. Also, if you can check out some of his work on Substack, just go to michaeljosephpakalik.substack.com and find out some of the work that you're doing, I guess, at the university and other areas.
0: Yes.
1: Yeah. That's
0: thank you.
1: Good. All right. And, of course, I want to mention to you, in the summertime, a lot of you are traveling. And, you have a lot of things going on, or you're getting ready to go back to school. But, we do want to remind you to keep us in between your gas bill, electric bill, and cable bill. We have a lot of bills at these times, and our bill collectors have not taken a vacation. They probably need one, but they're not taking it. And so we need to remind you to keep it so that we can keep up with those bills. We appreciate all the support that you've given us these years, and it's something that we have some needs right now. Thank you for being with us. I appreciate you coming here and writing your book. And may Almighty God bless you all, the Father, the Son, and the Holy Spirit. Amen. Thank you all for your hope and for being your help and for being with us, and God bless you all. Thank you.

the year 787 AD. Decades of confusion and unrest pertaining to the veneration of holy images have now reached a breaking point. Some Christian faithful have been accused of confusing material images with God himself and revering them in a way that only God deserves. Roman authorities respond unjustly by prohibiting the veneration of all holy images and ordering their destruction. To quiet the rising storm of iconoclasm once and for all, Pope Adrian I convenes the Second Council of Nicaea. The Council Fathers call for the restoration of holy images. The Council reinforces the distinction between the worship of God and the veneration of created beings, such as the Blessed Virgin Mary, the angels, and the saints.

Today I was led in spirit by my guardian angel to hell. The hatred for God from the condemned souls was unbearable for me to listen to. The worst suffering of all was not the fire, but the loss of God.

0: and not having any hope.
1: The loss of each soul plunges me into terrible sadness. 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
0: What I have written is but a pale shadow of the things I saw. They are there because of their great pride in refusing to admit their sins and not trusting in God's divine mercy for them. I now pray even more fervently for the conversion of sinners, and incessantly pray for God's mercy upon them. Oh, how I would gladly suffer my whole life just to save one soul from going.

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1: When the early Christians spoke of God's providential plan, they used a word familiar to us, but they used it with a far different meaning. They used the word economy, and they believed that this word provided the key to a Christian understanding of the Old Testament, a Christian understanding of the Holy Mass, and a Christian understanding of everyday life. I'm Mike Aquilina. Join me and Dr. Scott Hahn as we discuss the highs and lows of the Christian economy. That's up next on Letter and Spirit.

0: Welcome to Letter and Spirit, our ongoing conversation about Christian worship and the Word of God. I'm Mike Aquilina, and it's my pleasure and my privilege to have this conversation with you and with my good friend, Dr. Scott Hahn. Scott, welcome.
1: Hey, Mike, it's good to be with you.
0: Scott is professor of scripture and theology at Franciscan University of Steubenville, and he's author of this wonderful book, Letter and Spirit, which we're working through week by week on this program. Scott, I want to thank you again for what you've done in this book, especially for giving us categories for understanding our experience of the scriptures, our experience of the Mass. Mm-hmm. Now, you take people pretty deep in this book. It stretches people a little bit more than you've asked them to go before.
1: That's true.
0: And that's intentional.
1: That's right. It's picking up where the Lamb's Supper and Hail, Holy Queen and these other books left off. But it is definitely taking them, you know, across the rope from the shallow end into the deep end.
0: And one way you do that is by starting out with the story. You always start out with the story. Mm-hmm. This time you start out with the story of our Lord and two disciples on the road to Emmaus.
1: Well, this is a classical story that everyone knows.
0: Oh, yes.
1: The two disciples on the road to Emmaus, they're walking and talking when Jesus meets up with them and they don't recognize him. In fact, we read they were prevented from recognizing him. And so there they are walking that 7-mile journey to Emmaus while he is opening up the scriptures. The whole time they discover and they relate later on, did not our hearts burn within us as he opened up the scriptures? And his explanation is, was it not necessary for the Christ to suffer these things before entering into his glory? And so beginning with Moses and the law and all of the prophets, he showed them these things concerning himself.
0: Because by themselves, they really couldn't lift themselves out of this despondency they were feeling because they had seen their Lord crucified.
1: That's right. And unless they grasped the mystery of the resurrection, they couldn't lift themselves out of the Old Testament by itself.
0: Yes.
1: There really is a sense in which St. Augustine, you know, spoke these words that are the keys that unlock the scriptures, that the New Testament is concealed in the Old and the Old is revealed and fulfilled in the New. It's only when the fulfillment comes with the Paschal mystery of Jesus' death and resurrection that we have the resurrected Lord, the key not only to opening up the New Testament, but to opening up the Old as well.
0: Because our Lord uses the Old Testament as the very thing to draw them out of their depression.
1: That's right. And yet at the same time, they were prevented from recognizing him. So even though their hearts were burning within them as they opened up the scriptures, their eyes were not opened until the breaking of the bread.
0: Yeah.
1: So when they were seated at table and Jesus does the same four things there in Luke 24 that he did earlier in Luke 22, he takes bread, he blesses it, and he gives it to them, and so that they all share this bread, and as a result, their eyes are opened and he vanished from their sight.
0: It's a Eucharistic moment.
1: That's right. The breaking of the bread, in fact, is a phrase that is used in Luke's gospel and in his sequel, the book of Acts, to refer to the Eucharistic liturgy as it was celebrated in the early church. And it's something that really becomes almost a cliche. The breaking of the bread in the book of Acts refers to the liturgy of the Eucharist.
0: And then it recurs in the Apostolic Fathers and in the Fathers of the Church. The breaking of the bread becomes a synonym for the Eucharist.
1: That's right. So what we have here is not only a model of the Mass, because we have Jesus opening up the scriptures beginning in the Law and the Prophets and showing how it all is fulfilled in Christ.
0: And you emphasize that that they use the word all the scriptures.
1: That's right. All the scriptures.
0: Yes.
1: And then we also have in the second half, you know, their hearts are burning within them as they opened up the scriptures, and yet their eyes are open in the Eucharistic act of the breaking of the bread. And so it should be for us that in the liturgy where scripture finds its true home, our hearts should burn within us as the scriptures are opened up and we discover how Christ fulfills the old in the new.
0: And again, it's all the scriptures.
1: That's right.
0: As Catholics, we receive the Old Testament and the new in every Mass.
1: That's right. And yet, there's a sense in which the saving truth of Scripture is not just truth for the mind, it is the reality of Christ's presence in the Holy Eucharist. And so just as the Scriptures illuminate the mystery of Christ's real presence in the Eucharist, so the Eucharist actualizes and fulfills the saving truth of Scripture, all the Scriptures, the Old and the New. Now, when the early apostles began to translate this, St. Paul, I'm thinking of in particular, there was a term that he employed in Ephesians 1, verse 9, that became a commonplace in the next three or four centuries. The term it's hard to translate. You know, the most common translation is that we have a plan, the mystery of the ages that was hidden and now revealed and fulfilled in Christ. Mm-hmm. But the term for that plan, hidden from the ages, is oikonomia in the Greek. Now, it sounds a lot like the English word economy.
0: And that's where we get the English word
1: economy. Exactly. But it has a very different meaning, because when we think economy, we think politics.
0: Right.
1: But when they used oikonomia, they think family. And they used it to refer to how a father raises his family and governs and administers the affairs of his household. So when you look at the term oikonomia in the Greek, it's really a compound. Oikos is the Greek word for family. Nomia, or nomos, is the word for law. So it's a household law or a family arrangement. It's the way God is fathering his family down through the ages leading up to the coming of Christ.
0: God's providence is his household order.
1: That's right. Even the word providence comes from the term to provide, because as a father, he's a provider. And as a provider, he has a providential plan for his children. And that is what Paul grasped, but only with the Paschal mystery. That is, with the death and resurrection of Jesus Christ, suddenly we have the key that unlocks the mystery of the ages, this plan of God the Father for his family throughout the ages.
0: And what's neat about this story and about the gospel telling of it is that the Eucharist isn't just a ritual remembering, it's an event.
1: That's
0: right. It is
1: an
0: event, and it brings other people into the events of the Paschal mystery.
1: I'm not sure we'll make a more important point this entire series. Yeah. You know, that it's not just a remembrance, it is an event. And just as it was in that room at the table when, yes, Jesus broke the bread, their eyes were open and he vanished from their sight, not because he was playing hard to get or hide and go seek. He vanished from their sight because his visible presence was no longer needed. Once faith grasps the real presence of Christ in the Eucharistic bread, then suddenly, Jesus' own visible, resurrected body is no longer needed. In fact, it would almost be an impediment or an obstacle to faith. Because the fact is, Jesus' visible body does not make his presence any more real than it already was in the Eucharistic bread that he had broken.
0: And it's an event that still takes place today.
1: That's right. And it's representing the past, and at the same time, it is uniting us to the heavenly liturgy of the resurrected Lord, so that what we get is not the broken, battered body on the cross, but the resurrected, glorified Christ who was walking incognito with them for those 7 miles, who was standing there breaking the bread, and who now stands at the right hand of the Father Almighty in heaven. And this representation is what the church calls actualization. So that the homily doesn't simply explain what's happened in the past, it prepares us for what is going to be represented right here and now.
0: It makes it actual.
1: That's right. And it's hard to find a word, but the church prefers the term actualization because the plan of God for his family, this fatherly provision that he gives us in the Eucharist, is something that is not just reenacting, it's not just kind of acting out, it is actualizing, so that the actual reality of Jesus Christ is what is released and made present to us. And in all of the European languages in which we find English, along with German, Spanish, Italian, and so on, actualization is the term that the church shows us to capture the reality of Christ's presence and power in the Eucharist.
0: It's interesting, you quote Cardinal Schönborn, who says that from the moment Christ came, that the divine economy became the sacramental economy.
1: That's right. In the Old Testament, you had an economy of shadows and images. And those shadows were such like the lamb at the Passover, the high priest in the line of Aaron, the animals that were sacrificed in the Jerusalem temple. All of these foreshadowed the coming of Christ. And so what I do in the book is what the early church fathers do in church history, and what the New Testament writers did for me, yeah, in the process of studying the New Testament and how it fulfills the Old. You move from economy to what is called typology.
0: Typology.
1: Because when you look at the economy of shadows in the Old and the economy of sacraments in the New, you realize that something was promised and prefigured back then that has now arrived. And even though it's present under the appearance of bread and wine, it is really present. We speak of the real presence of Christ in the Blessed Sacrament, so we have to differentiate what is here in the New Covenant from what was only promised and prefigured in the Old.
0: But that word type is a biblical word.
1: That's right. In fact, in Romans 5, verse 14, Paul employs the term typos in the Greek to describe how Adam, way back in creation, prefigured Jesus Christ. I mean, typology involves the prefiguration of Christ in the Old Testament by way of analogy. Analogy shows us similarity in dissimilarity. And so Adam is similar to Christ in the sense that he's the representative head of the old covenant. His actions determine the destiny of his progeny. But there's dissimilarity because where Adam disobeyed, Christ obeyed. Where Adam plunged us into original sin, you know, Christ raises us up to divine life, the life of grace.
0: And Adam isn't the only type of Jesus Christ.
1: No, that's right. In 1 Peter 3:21, Peter uses the word typos to refer to Noah's flood and how baptism cleanses, you know, the soul and delivers us from a much greater judgment than what Noah built the ark to deliver his family from. So already we have in the New Testament a reflection of how Christ fulfills the old in terms of types that are fulfilled. It's also important to recognize that the term typos predates Christian usage. Because whenever, you know, you find in secular texts back in the first century, a wax impression of a seal, for example, that wax impression was referred to as a typos, or the ink used on a coin to give us the emperor's image, that too was called a typos. And so the image of the emperor with the ink dye is a typos, and it participates in the reality of the emperor. So you have types in the Old Testament, the lamb, Melchizedek, Aaron, the animals sacrificed, and so on. All of these are types that prepare for and prefigure the fulfillment that Christ ushers in.
0: So this is an ancient way of reading. It's a biblical way. It was an Israelite way too, wasn't it? And a Jewish way of reading history.
1: This is a very important point that you make that I tried to draw out in the book as well. We tend to assume that typology is strictly the way the New Testament writers read the Old in the light of Christ. But there is a profound sense in which it's already found in the Old Testament, most especially the prophets. You know, I know we're going to have to take a break here, but when we come back, what I'd like to do is just trace how it was that Isaiah, Jeremiah, Ezekiel, and the other prophets used past events like creation, the Exodus, and the kingdom to announce the coming Messiah and a much greater divine act that would come with a new creation, a new Exodus, and a whole new kingdom. That too is typology.
0: Well, that's a great event for you to foreshadow for the second half of this program. I'm glad I'll be here for it, and I hope you will too.

0: 12th century Europe, ravaged by war, poverty, and heresy. Amidst these turbulent forces, a humble priest would found one of the most prominent orders of the church, the Dominicans. In constant battles for souls against the Cathari heretics, Dominic would astound unbelievers not by preaching, but by listening. Through much prayer and sacrifice, this young priest would be given the rosary by the Blessed Mother, spreading its devotion throughout all of Europe. Priest, scholar, preacher, he was Dominic, Light of the Church, here on the Global Catholic Network, EWTN.
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2: In the evening, when I was in my cell, I saw the Lord Jesus clothed in a white garment. Coming forth from his heart, there were two beautiful rays, one red, the other white.
3: Paint an image according to what you see, with the words on the bottom, Jesus, I trust in you. I promise that the souls that will venerate this image will not perish and will have victory over its enemies here on earth, especially at the hour of death. I myself will defend it as my own glory.

0: Welcome back. We have not been able to stop talking since we left you. And Scott, you mentioned, you quoted Cardinal Jean Danielou during the break. Would you repeat that for our viewers?
1: You know, we were talking right before the break about the prophets of ancient Israel, Isaiah, Jeremiah, Ezekiel, and the others, and how they announced the coming Messiah, but they predicted the future as a fulfillment of the past that would bring about something even greater than creation, even greater than the Exodus, a new creation, a new Exodus, a new Jerusalem, a new kingdom that surpassed the old.
0: And again, this isn't a New Testament rereading of the Old Testament. This is the Old Testament reading itself.
1: That's right. This is how the prophets used the law to announce the coming of the Redeemer. Now, when Paul tells the Corinthians that they should earnestly desire the gift of prophecy, we tend to reduce that to just simply predicting the future. Mm-hmm. But what Danielou captures as a good cardinal and a biblical scholar is what Paul is really talking about in the spirit of prophecy is something more. Danielou says that prophecy in ancient Israel was nothing but the typological interpretation of history, seeing that the future would resemble the past because when God fathers his family, he's faithful, he's consistent, he continues doing what he did in the past for us in the future, only more, only better. And so Christ comes and Paul says, if anyone is in Christ, behold, he is a new creation. Yes. And likewise, the new Exodus that Paul describes in 1 Corinthians 10, we don't come through the Red Sea, we come through the waters of baptism. We don't come out of Egyptian bondage, we come out of the bondage to original sin. That isn't a lesser Exodus, that the new is a greater Exodus. So the New Testament brings about a fulfillment that the prophets of ancient Israel anticipated, but in some ways, Christ fulfills it in a way that surpasses their wildest dreams and expectations.
0: So on the road to Emmaus, the story that we were discussing in the first half of the show, our Lord is practicing this kind of interpretation, really, and he's giving it its ultimate conclusion.
1: That's right. And Danielou explains what our Lord was doing with those two disciples on the road to Emmaus. He wasn't just simply giving them the sense of Scripture. He was giving them the sense of events, the sense of history, because what typology involves is more than just the meaning of words. It's the meaning of events, the meaning of realities.
0: Because when we study literature, we can sometimes talk about symbolism intended by the author, here we're talking about real events that are themselves symbolic.
1: Well, the early church fathers used the word allegory, but you find allegory elsewhere. You know, there's allegory, then there was allegory. Mm-hmm. And what the early church fathers recognized is that because Scripture's inspired, it gives us an allegory of an entirely different sort, a divine allegory, because we're no longer just

0: looking at the meaning of Homer and how the words signify certain moral truths, we're looking to see how God wrote the world the way men write words, so that the events themselves of the Old Covenant are types and signs of even greater mysteries that we would never grasp unless he had encoded the Old Covenant with the mysteries that are fulfilled in the New.
1: So typology, then, is wisdom regarding these types.
0: That's right.
1: The study of these types.
0: Exactly. And it isn't something that is strange or alien, because as a teacher, any teacher knows that when you want to lead students from something that is familiar to that which is unfamiliar, you always do it by analogy.
1: Yes.
0: And this is an analogy of being. This is an analogy of history. So that the book of nature and the book of history and the book of scripture are all correlated in a perfect way.
1: They have the same author.
0: Exactly. The divine authorship of scripture and the divine authorship of creation makes this perfect match. And the liturgy is the interpretive context in which we can relive all of these truths and experience them today.
1: So we've gotten through two of those words, economy and typology, and there's the third word that you bring up at the beginning of your book, which is another unusual word.
0: That's right.
1: And another big word, it's mystagogy.
0: Mystagogy is one of those words that I probably wouldn't have used except that the Catechism already did. And because the Catechism does, I think it's important for us to be able to explain it. I should also mention that the Catechism uses the word typology all over the place.
1: It does.
0: And gives a beautiful explanation of it in paragraphs 128, 129, and 130. We're not going to be able to get to that today, but we can touch upon the Catechism's mention of mystagogy in 1075. There we read about liturgical catechesis and how it aims to initiate people into the mystery of Christ. It is mystagogy. By proceeding from the visible to the invisible, from the sign to the thing signified, from the sacraments to the mysteries. Now, what does the Catechism mean by this? Well, the Catechism is recapturing something that the early church knew very clearly and emphasized very greatly. How to explain this? Well, you know, what exegesis is to the scriptures.
1: Interpretation.
0: Mystagogy is to the sacraments. Mm. Because the sacraments are like the words of scripture. They're visible signs that point to invisible realities. And mystagogy says, okay, let's study the visible rite, the ritual, the sign, but let's see how it not only points to, but it delivers an invisible reality, a divine power. Because in fact, what is happening in Luke 24 isn't simply Jesus' exposition of how he went about fulfilling the Old Covenant, say the Passover. It's also being fulfilled right before their very eyes in the breaking of the bread, the true manna, the bread of life, the Lamb of God, the true Passover, the new Exodus. All of these things are being actualized right before their very eyes.
1: So at the end of Luke there, you have economy, typology,
0: and mystagogy.
1: Right.
0: That's right. And not only in Luke 24, but in every single Mass where we have the liturgy of the Word, it always includes an Old Testament reading. And every Sunday we're going to hear a gospel that is deliberately chosen to show how Christ fulfilled the Old Covenant. But the fulfillment didn't end in the first century. It continues in the 21st century precisely through the breaking of the bread. So the Old Testament is the economy, God's fatherly plan.
1: Yes.
0: The New Testament reading shows the fulfillment that we call typology. But the liturgy of the Eucharist leads us into mystagogy, so that suddenly we realize through the visible sign of bread and wine transformed into the body and blood of Christ, we experience a new creation, a new exodus. We enter into the new Jerusalem. We share the worship of the angels and the saints who are described by John in the visions of the Apocalypse, the holy, holy, holy, the amen, and all the rest. This is mystagogy.
1: And the early church fathers, when they practiced it, they were trying to get new Christians to see, in a sense, these invisible realities and guide them through the rites so that they could understand the mysteries.
0: This is what the Catechism was talking about in 1075 when speaking of liturgical catechesis. Because, for example, when Cyril of Jerusalem took the catechumens up to Easter Vigil,
1: yes,
0: there were catechetical lectures that he gave that were almost exclusively typological. But only after these neophytes were initiated and enlightened, hence neophyte, it was only after their initiation and baptism in the Eucharist that they were taken into high school or college, if you will, the mystagogical catechesis of Cyril. And not only Cyril of Jerusalem. St. Cyril was doing what St. Ambrose and St. Augustine and St. John Chrysostom were all doing, that from Easter to Pentecost, these newly baptized initiates, these neophytes, were taken into the fact that the sacraments that you've just

0: And she said that you could hear the applause of the new Christians all the way down the block.
1: That's right. Another word for mystagogy might be adult education.
0: Yes.
1: Because what we really need to do in adult ed is to show adult Catholics who might still have, you know, an understanding of theology that is, you know, spiritually adolescent. You know, it might be at a pre-adolescent level. But when we show them the scriptures and we take them from the Old Testament to the New, and we show God's fatherly plan, the economy, fulfilled by Christ, typology, and how that is released every time you go to Mass. And again, the key is to realize that it's going on anyway. They might only see the visible form of water or bread and wine, but mystagogy, adult education, will take them to an adult-sized faith by showing them that what is really present, the real presence of Christ, His heavenly glory, both His resurrected humanity as well as the divinity of Jesus, His body, blood, soul, and divinity are there, and it's there whether we know it or not. In fact, not knowing it doesn't make it any less real. It just makes it less meaningful. Knowing it doesn't make it any more real. It just makes it much more meaningful and more powerful in our lives and in our worship as a Catholic people.
0: And it's not only the sacrament of the Eucharist. It's not only the sacrament of baptism. It's all of the sacraments, isn't it? It's marriage, it's confession, it's all of these things.
1: Exactly right. You know, St. Leo the Great is quoted in the Catechism. What was visible in our Savior has passed over into His mysteries.
0: Yes.
1: You know, so we're going to be looking in the next few weeks not only to see how the fulfillment of the Old Covenant is accomplished by Jesus in the New, and how the sacraments are not only visible signs that deliver invisible heavenly realities, but we could look more carefully at the stories in the Gospels to see how when Jesus heals the man born blind, or when Jesus heals the paralytic, or when Jesus heals the leper, or those who are defiled, all of those visible signs, all of those physical miracles are actually continued through the sacraments so that we are healed of a deeper blindness called original sin.
0: Sure.
1: We are healed of a deeper paralysis that keeps us from entering heaven.
0: Right.
1: And so through the sacraments, the public ministry of Christ is extended by the Holy Spirit through the sacraments. All seven of the sacraments bring to us a heavenly fulfillment, the likes of which we never imagined, not even the prophets of the Old Testament envision something this spectacular.
0: And St. Paul gave us a mystagogy of marriage, too.
1: That's right, in Ephesians 5 and elsewhere, where the mystery of the husband and the wife really shows us that the true marriage is Christ and His love for the church. That isn't like marriage. That is the everlasting reality of marriage that Scott and Kimberly are trying to live out.
0: And so many of the rest of us, right?
1: Yeah, but the sacrament of matrimony, like all the other sacraments, needs to get unpacked in scriptural terms.
0: Well, economy, typology, and mystagogy. You've given us three big ideas, three big words, and you've made them a little more accessible to us.
1: I hope so.
0: And they're going to be a big help for us as we try to understand the sacraments that really constitute our new life in Christ.
1: Yeah, these aren't just theoretical principles or technical terms. I think these are really going to be practical keys that will unlock the mysteries of what it means to be Catholic.
0: I hope everyone out there will be reading the book with me over the next few weeks and joining us when we get here to discuss it chapter by chapter. Thank you so much for joining us. I hope you'll join us next time on Letter and Spirit.

0: Welcome to Catholic Blitz. In the hot seat today is Father Ken Briganti. Are you ready?
1: Yeah, the seat is hot.
0: Okay, let's go. Your question is, what is the seal of confession in 1 minute?
1: The seal of confession means that the sacrament is you cannot divulge whatever you learn as a priest, whatever you learn in the confessional. It is absolutely confidential. More than a patient and doctor relationship, more than a lawyer and his client relationship, the sacrament confession means absolute confidence. And that's why you'll try to see some courts around the country and around the world to try to break that, and priests will go to jail or prison before divulging anything in the sacramental seal. Even if a priest goes to the prison and give

0: hears a confession of known prisoners, that has to remain absolutely secret. And so strict that canon law will actually put a excommunicate a priest who breaks the seal of confession. That's how strict. So this is for the penitent's safety and security. That whatever he tells a priest in the sacrament of confession stays there. Like in Las Vegas, whatever happens there stays there. Well, whatever in the confession happens there stays there.
1: Okay. Well, that's good. Come back again for more Catholic Blitz.

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1: Tonight on Life on the Rock, we have Mark Bartek. We'll hear a reflection and much more.

0: Welcome to Life on the Rock. Tonight, our guest is Mark Bartek. He is the Senior Director, Mission Partner of Development for Focus. He works for Focus. We've interviewed him a number of times. He's a great guest. He's going to tell us about a particular talk he presented at Focus in Columbus this past year.
1: We're now going to a reflection from SEEK.
2: So this was my first year at SEEK. Honestly, by the grace of God, it was the ability for, like, the chance for me to go this year. I didn't come with a school. I am a grad student at my own college. And just the opportunity fell in my lap, and it was just a perfect opportunity for me to see what all of my friends back home were experiencing in their undergrad. So I came by myself, and it was really daunting, but super exciting just to see what the Lord had in store for me. So just through the first couple days of kind of getting my feet in the water and jumping in the deep end of just the beautiful chaos that is this conference, I was able to experience things like the Mass, the sacrifice of the Mass, and just how massive it was, just sitting as, like, my one person, surrounded by people around my age, but also, like, of all walks of life, here to celebrate just such an amazing thing. It really was super powerful, just to have everybody focused on the center of what it was in that room, to be in the presence of God. It was just amazing. And then it also restored just, like, a hope and a reassurance in my faith that I'm not alone. So when I go back home, even when I am, like, involved in my own parish and stuff like that, it's just, just reinstilling that this is a community that I can really fall back on no matter where I am. So it's been wonderful.
0: Was there a favorite talk?
2: Yeah. Favorite talk? I really liked the keynote, Arthur Brooks. He was amazing. I have loved almost, like, every, like, honestly, I filled my journal this week. I really never fill my journals, so that was really cool that just nuggets of knowledge were just pouring out from these wonderful people that had so much to say about their own testimonies and the things that they've learned that have helped people get reached with the faith and reach others as well. So it's just been amazing. I can't wait to take that back home and chew on a lot of things that I was able to write down but not process yet, and just pray with it and just meditate on that and hopefully share that with the people back home. It's been great.
0: Well, Mark Bartek, welcome to Life on the Rock.
3: It's good to see you again, Father. Thanks for having me back.
0: Yeah, well, last time we talked about the servant of God, Michelle Dupont. You do well. And this time, you got my attention. You're giving a talk this year at SEEK called Poisoned Honey. Mm-hmm. We first should say you are part of the donor ministry at Focus. So you're full-time with Focus. But you're giving a talk on Poisoned Honey. Tell us about that.
3: Yeah, absolutely, Father. Well, I've given a few talks over the years, and I like to kind of put a little hook or a teaser into my titles to draw people in, make them go, what's that all about? And so the title is Poisoned Honey, A Life of Joy, and it's capital J, capital O, capital Y. Mm-hmm. And so Poisoned Honey comes from kind of a parable of sorts. I heard from actually the deacon at my parish, the last homily he gave before he retired, he told this story about a young woman whose family had arranged a marriage for her. And this was in a Eastern Asian country. And so she marries this young man, and after several months, comes to her father and says, Father, I cannot do this. I despise this man. You can't make me stay married to this man. This is unbearable. Help me to kill him. Mm-hmm. And her father is a little taken back by it and says, this is a hard thing you ask of me. Come back in a week and I'll let you know my answer. So she goes and he spends some time thinking and praying about what to do. And she comes back and he says, I've thought long and hard about this. And so I want to help you. And so I've actually poisoned this honey. But everyone knows that you despise him. You've not shown anyone that you love him. If he dies, they'll believe that you did it and you'll be convicted. They'll put you in prison for killing your husband. So what I want you to do is each day when he comes home from work, I want you to take off his coat, sit him down, express your love for him, tell him how grateful you are that he's working to care for you and for your future family, and then pour him a cup of hot tea and place the honey in it just little by little. And over the course of several months, the man you despise will be no more. Mm-hmm. And so she goes home and she begins to kind of put on the airs of love, and you kind of put on the show of loving him and caring for him, getting up and making him lunch.
0: So he doesn't suspect anything. Right?
3: Yeah, and so nobody else would suspect it either. Mm-hmm. And after several months, she comes back to her father and says, "Father, I need the antidote. I've actually grown to love this man. Mm-hmm. Please give me the antidote." And he says, "Daughter, there is no antidote, mm-hmm. for I never poisoned the honey.
0: Right.
3: I knew that if you began to put on the airs of love, that you would begin to experience the feelings of love in return, but you have to start with the action." So that's kind of the premise of what I talk to the audience about, is what does it look like to begin doing the acts of love that help you to love others and to love God more?
0: And I absolutely love that theme, because we can wait till we're kind of motivated, or try to wait for the feelings. The feelings never come, but go ahead and do it anyway, right?
3: Yeah.
0: Take the actions and the feelings follow, as
3: Absolutely.
0: They said. And I think of like John of the Cross. He said, "Where there is no love, put love, and you'll draw love out." And I think that's so critical in our spiritual lives, because every day we need to be seeking to do the will of God, which is helping others 99% of the time, you know.
3: Yeah.
0: If you start giving to others, you'll be in God's will most likely, right?
3: That's Amen. Yeah. Amen. And I think that's... Yeah, we're waiting for a lightning bolt, or kind of a you know, the clouds to part and God's love to shine down on us. And sometimes we just have to, when we begin to serve others, then we find God is already present there in their life and in our life. And it can be really transformational in the way that we experience it. And we're meant to be in motion, loving God in everything that we do. It's not just meant to be sitting still and waiting for him to love us, but to give him something to direct us and to show us his will and his love as well.
0: I know a Benedictine monk was telling me one time, he entered and he was a lifeguard and had this whole beach scene going on. He enters the monastery, he's really wrestling with celibacy, and so he'd go to the spiritual, I said, "I'm done." He goes to the spiritual director, "I'm done. I'm leaving." And the monk told him, "So, well, are you going to leave right now?" And he said, no, not right now. I'll leave tomorrow." He said, "Well, go back to your cell, be the best monk you can today, and then we'll talk about it tomorrow." And I thought that was the best advice. It's so simple. Mm. But even like getting out of a CD and stuff, they say focus on your duties. Like, what's put in front of you? What does God have you do today? You look at your state in life, what he's put in front of you, certainly the commandments, and start doing that. And then the excitement or whatever, the love for it grows.
3: Yeah.
0: What about the young students? Like, you're aiming this to college students. Practically, what do you think that looks like in their life to do this?
3: Well, I do think that there's one part of it, which is in order to experience love with anyone, you need to spend time with them and get to know them and share yourself as well, right? The church teaches that man's the only creature which God willed for himself that he can only become. Can only find himself by becoming a sincere gift of self. Mm-hmm. And so we need to be a gift to others. And so first and foremost, giving time to God and sharing your heart with him. What does that look like? What am I experiencing? The acts of mental prayer and spending time just before the Blessed Sacrament, but then also looking how you can get outside of yourself. For me, in my conversion, one moment that I trace it back to is when I was a resident assistant, a dorm kind of advisor at the University of Nebraska. I was not faithful at all, but a young man knocked on the door and said, "I have to move out." And I said, it was Christmas. Why are you moving out? You should come back. He said, "I have a brain tumor. I don't think I'm coming back." Mm-hmm. And I helped him pack his things and move. And I remember going back into my dorm room, and I had prayed before, like, "God, help me to not fail this test because I didn't study, or help me to get this girl's number," whatever those selfish prayers were. But I came back and I fell on my knees and I prayed for that young man. And I think it was probably the first selfless prayer that I had prayed in my adult life. And I think it was that moment that the Lord opened the door for me, kind of cracked open my heart so that he could pour more into me and begin moving me onto a path where I could encounter him in faith. So for a young college student, I really do think the second theme of the talk was a life of joy, which I got from Father Larry Richards. J, Jesus first, O, others second, Y, yourself third. Mm-hmm. We can get so wrapped up in ourselves. How can I not think about myself, but think about others and find the experience of joy and happiness and being able to live a life for other people as well? And we find ourselves in the midst of that.
0: Yeah. Those are such great themes. And it's funny you mentioned about praying, because I think one of the first times I met you was at Indianapolis Sikh. And I remember you, like, really sincerely came up to me and you said, after we talked about something, but you said, "Is there anything I could pray for you for?" And it was a serious question, you know?
3: Yeah.
0: And I could tell you were going to really follow through on that. And is that, you feel like that's kind of like a mission you have, a charism you have, or just a gift God has given, intercessory prayer, or?
3: Possibly. I think I've just found joy in deeper connection with people and being able to pray for their intentions.
0: Yeah.
3: And possibly it's cultivated focused missionaries. Every day we get dozens of prayer requests that they'll email out to all the missionaries. And I make it a point every single day to make sure that I take those prayer requests and I say a prayer for whoever it is that they're asking for prayer for, and then to respond to them in the email. And I know some people, it can feel a little bit like a burden, but I'm like, what does it take to send one Hail Mary up for somebody? And what possible impact could that have? But the other part of it is I encounter, when I am able to pray with other people, I also encounter God in their life as well. Mm-hmm. And I've tried to teach people and do this as well, not just to ask what I can pray for, but also to pray with people. So maybe it is a charism, I don't know. I think that I teach people how to do this as well. And I think that people get really excited. I was at a parish recently and I said, we're gonna do something that maybe you've never done before. You're gonna turn to the person next to you and you're gonna say, what can I pray for? Mm-hmm. And they're gonna tell you, and then you're gonna pray with them. Yeah. And there were gasps. I mean, people were pretty shocked by it, like, oh my gosh. And I recently heard that this is just something that most people just don't do. They don't pray in marriages, they don't pray, which is funny to me, right? There's people who've been married for 40 years, and it's uncomfortable for them to pray. It's a very intimate thing in a different kind of way. But I think we can encounter God and help people to encounter God in powerful ways. Just by, and it doesn't have to be much, like, Lord, you know, Father Mark Mary needs prayer for his program or this thing. And I just ask and then just offer a Hail Mary. That could be a really moving thing.
0: Yeah, I just saw this. The network has been making, like, YouTube shorts, clips, like, from Mother Angelica shows. And she was talking about our anxieties and how we can obsess about things. And she, it was at Christmas time, and she said, well, give Jesus this gift of giving him this worry that you have. And I thought, it's so powerful because we can obsess about things, we can worry about things, and never turn to Jesus for it. And I think we could give it to him and then also pray for somebody else. It just has a way of just getting us out of ourselves and getting out of being locked into rumination. Some of us are more ruminating than others, but you know, we just keep kind of focusing on something. It's like, give it to Jesus, pray for some other people you know that are struggling, and have some joy, some freedom.
3: Yeah.
0: And I find in confession, I seem like that's what I'm always saying, and I try to do it myself. It's like to depend on him, you know, to really bring this stuff to him during the day that can so knock us off track, and we can waste so much time and energy and just takes from us. But bring it to him in the here and now, in the present moment, just say a little prayer.
3: Yeah.
0: How do you like to pray as part of your discipline? Sometimes I like to ask the guests that.
3: I like to rise early in the morning and spend a little bit of time, especially entering into kind of detachment at the beginning of the day. Kind of how do I, so one of the prayers I've been praying often is, Lord, I give you everything and everyone. Mm-hmm. I try to say that throughout the course of the day, but in the morning to really be able to let go of all the things that are ahead. And what is it that the Lord desires? I like to be very sacramental in my prayer as well. Being here at Sikh, Sister Josephine said it last night, but she described the relationship with God as overwhelm. And I find that in the liturgy sometimes, and being able to hear the Word of God and to see our Lord come to us in the Blessed Sacrament. So to try to be very much present to Him. I have the great fortune of being able to pray at the beginning of all of my meetings at Focus. But to be able to spend 20 to 30 minutes in one or two sessions, if not an hour, before the Blessed Sacrament, and to enter into prayer and to spend some quiet time with our Lord, really trying to listen for His voice, I like to pray a rosary every day. And so I like to try to spread my prayer out throughout the day as much as I can, but I usually spend at least 20 to 30 minutes every morning listening to our Lord. I also do the Bible in a Year. I drive quite a bit, and I love listening to the Bible in a Year podcast and then a couple of other different prayer things where I can enter into that also. But I think maybe my favorite prayer is every night when I gather my family. I've got 8 children. My wife and I gather our children, and we say some prayers together, and we always pray 3 Hail Marys for their vocation, their future spouse. So that was something I picked up when I was in the seminary years ago. I didn't make it through, obviously, but pray 3 Hail Marys for your future spouse, whether that's your the church or the woman that you're going to marry, the man that you're going to marry, like to pray for them. So we gather our children, we pray for their future spouses, and then we've named our children after saints. And so we go through this long litany with 8 kids. They've adopted additional saints, and so it's lots and lots of saints that we kind of entrust our family to as well.
0: Yeah. And praying before the Blessed Sacrament, I find myself a lot of times just kind of being silent. And I don't even know if I would even describe it as listening, but just trying to focus and just be in His presence. Mm. How would you describe that element of prayer? Or do you do that sometimes?
3: I do.
0: Yeah.
3: I would use the analogy of the candle. At least in my parish, we don't have it anymore, but a lot, the idea of a vigil candle.
0: Right.
3: I remember picking up a prayer for a vigil candle years and years ago, and it just said, "Lord, I light this candle to be in Your presence, even when I'm not, that it would be a memorial to You of my intention." And so sometimes I think I'm kind of like that. I'm spending my time kind of not burning it away in the same way as a candle, but how can I just be present to You, Lord?
0: Yeah.
3: And just give You my presence to just be with You. And I remember hearing somebody asking an older gentleman years and years ago, "What do you do in prayer?" Well, I look at him and he looks at me, and just to be still with him is a pretty profound experience.
0: Right. Now, you're the director of donor ministry. There's 26,000 students participating in SEEK across the country here. What do you tell possible donors why this is so important? I mean, I marvel. College students? What's going on here?
3: Yeah. Well, I think that the financial partnership and the invitation that Focus is extending to mission partners and our national benefactors, I think it's a beautiful experience of the body of Christ, right? We learn from St. Paul and through the scriptures that our Lord is calling us to all play different roles in different parts, but it's a real partnership. And I think of my grandmother, God rest her soul. She was probably in her late 70s when I invited her to support my mission years and years ago. And I'm like, she's never going to go lead a Bible study or go on to campus or in a parish or maybe go on a mission trip. But she's able to participate in the work that I'm doing. And it makes it possible for me to do this work because she's been willing to give to it. You know, she worked and she saved, and now that work and that saving of time and talent, which is now stored up in treasure, is then given to the work of the mission. And so I think the Lord doesn't see it as a donation of $100. Mm-hmm. I think He sees it as, how did you use the talent that I give you and the time that you have in order to fulfill my kingdom? And so that's how I've taught the missionaries to think about it, and that's how I try to think about it is, you're joining some, you know, you're a plumber or whatever. You work for an hour. How much did you make? You gave that to the mission. Uh-huh. You plumbed for the kingdom for an hour.
0: Right. And you work for Focus.

0: Now, you've been the regional director before, and in working with the missionaries, they're kind of young for burnout, but what are some of the things you would tell them about sustaining this missionary activity, and what are some maybe dangers of it?
1: Yeah, that's a big question, Father. The reality of desiring to carry the burden ourselves is always something that we wrestle with. That's true of any job or any role. But I think on mission, it really feels like, wow, there's so many people in so much need to encounter God and so much to do. How can I ever stop working?
0: Yeah.
1: And there's a part of it where I start to put myself in the place of God. It's God's mission. He loves these people so much more than I do. How can I be available to Him and say, it's okay. I can entrust this to God. At the end of the day, I can go home. I can spend time with my family. I can spend time in prayer. I can recreate or refresh myself and then come back and again give myself for whatever I can. What does it look like to be more fully reliant on God? Well, I think at a certain point it means I'm going to punch the clock and say, it's not my mission, it's His. He's invited me into. And so how do we live in the tension of the Great Commission, which is so big, billions of people, and at the same time to recognize I can only do what I can. And at the end of the day, I'm going to entrust everything into God's hands. And I think there's a consecration of time that needs to go into that as well. Like, Lord, however you desire to use me, I'm willing to be used. And then after that, I can take a nap, or I can go to bed, or I think that's an important thing. And then to find others who you can share with as well in friendship and recreation. I mean, before I walked in here, I texted a whole bunch of people. I said, hey, pray for me. To know that I've got other people that are praying for me and whatever I'm doing or however the Lord wants it, I think that alleviates for me a lot of burden. I think that's probably the only reason why I've been able to do this for almost 20 years.
0: Yeah. Well, Mark, thanks so much for chatting with us again. It's good to see you.
1: Absolutely. You too, Father Mark. Mary.
0: Well, I always enjoy my conversation with Mark. He's such a great guy. What was your takeaway, brother?
2: Well, there was one part of the interview that I particularly enjoyed was when he was talking about prayer, and I thought he used this great phrase of learning how to, what he called selfless prayer. You know, a lot of times we can fall, maybe early on, you know, praying for a test that we didn't study for, you know, that some girl like us or something like that.
0: And that resonated with you.
2: It did. It really brought me back to high school, middle school, and all that. Because for a long time, that's how, you know, you pray and everything. And it's, you're so attached to yourself or the world and all that. But just kind of even getting away from that, looking at the big picture, you know, that there's more out there than just, you know, me and my wants and all that. But I thought that was a very important thing to actually bring up, because so many times we can be discouraged with prayer, because a lot of times we pray and, you know, God doesn't hear my prayers or whatever in that sense. And so I think, you know, whenever we learn to pray right, and one of the things that really struck me about Mark is how attuned to prayer he was. He's always praying. Even before he went on the interview, he said, you know, he texted people to have them pray for him. And he's got this great awareness of how just the necessity of prayer, of how important it is, you know, to really keep our minds focused on God, and those things that are holy and true and valuable in our lives.
0: Yeah, he definitely has a piece about him that I like too. You know, the thing that struck me about the interview, what he said too, was to, with the story that he told, was to put on the airs of love. And what I took that to mean is, you know, in some way it sounds kind of fake, but put yourself through the motions. You know, to do the actions, take the actions of love, even if we don't feel it, you know, and it converts our heart. That was the point of the parable story that he had when he was talking to the young people. And I think that's just such a great thing to always be reminded of, because, again, our feelings come and go. And if I just relied on that, you know, it'd be a problem. But I think coming back to the prayer part as well, though, you know, we are all baptized into Christ, who is the fulfillment of the line of prophets, you know, priest, prophet, and king, we say. And so we share that Jesus has this priestly role. He's the one high priest. He intercedes for us. He's before the throne of His Father with His glorified wounds, interceding for us. We share in that intercession for others, right? And I think that's a powerful thing. When we get out of ourselves, pray for others, it can just be so anointed. I feel like God answers those prayers more than any others for me. It's like when I pray for other people oftentimes. And as a priest now, I try to do it a lot. But we're all baptized into the priesthood of Christ. So we all have that role. And it's a much needed role. Because who's praying today? You know, how many believers are praying? Certainly the non-believers, right? Mm-hmm. I don't know how much they're praying. But we have this important role to make a difference in the world through prayers. That's where the heavy lifting is done in any conversion, any kind of real change. It needs to be backed up, supported by intercessory prayer. And the little ones are doing this. The ones that don't get any credit are overlooked and are oftentimes maybe isolated mm-hmm. in their homes and things. They're offering this heavy kind of prayer, heavy duty prayer that we need. Well, may our Heavenly Father shine His face upon you. May He give you His peace. May He fill you with His Holy Spirit and bless you with every good gift and grace, especially the gift of prayer. And may Almighty God bless you, the Father and the Son and the Holy Spirit. We'll see you next week on Life on the Rock.

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1: Now, Steve, I know you hear this too often, that you as a man should not be able to express an opinion on the issue of abortion. No uterus, no opinion.
2: Right, I get this a lot when I'm speaking publicly. And what I do is I echo the words of both Martin Luther King and Abraham Lincoln. I tell them it would be cowardly and immoral to permit anyone to silence me on critical moral issues based on my skin color or my religion or my sex. And to suggest otherwise is racist, it's sexist, and bigoted. Martin Luther King said himself, a man dies when he refuses to stand up for justice.
1: That's right. You don't have to be black to fight against slavery. You don't have to be a Jew to oppose Nazis. And you don't have to be a woman to oppose the killing of children.
2: You know, in similar fashion as a man, I get this a lot too, that I'm a misogynist, that somehow I'm anti-woman. And I always say the same thing. I'm not anti-woman at all. I'm just anti-killing. In fact, since nearly 500,000 baby girls are aborted each year in the United States alone, my position is fiercely pro-woman.
3: Sometimes Christians discern themselves into paralysis. Does God want me to be a priest or get married? Play the piano or violin? Should I date this person or that one? Pepperoni pizza or sausage? St. Augustine saw things more simply. He said, love God and then do what you want. Why? Because if you love God, your heart shall naturally follow what His heart wants for you. God reveals His will through our own heart's longings, through our gifts and talents, through the input of others, and in ordinary events in our everyday lives. And while it can break through all that and speak in miraculous ways, even Teresa of Avila, who had visions, she said, never go into prayer without speaking.

spiritual reading. Never presume God's going to act outside the ordinary. I know a priest who wasn't sure which community he should join, you know, Benedictine or Franciscan. He didn't ask for signs. He took out a ruler and he measured which one was closest to his house on the map. He's been a happy Franciscan for decades. God isn't trying to complicate your life. Neither should you.

I'm Father Mitch Paquin. Welcome to Scripture and Tradition. 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Now, of course, you can follow along with us in the book that we're using for this Bible study. 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And you can get this book at EWTN's religious catalog, which is EWTNRC.com. It is item number 84075, 84075. If you already have the book, we are starting on page 108, and we'll be speaking about Philippians chapter 2, verses 1 to 11. Now, if you remember last week, we talked about chapter 1, the introduction to all this, and how St. Paul is giving his good friends in Philippi back on where he's at. He's in prison again. He's undergoing a certain amount of suffering there, and there's a danger that he could be executed. Whoever arrested him wants him to die. And so that's one of the things happening, and how he looks upon life and death with a certain equal-mindedness. If he lives, that'll be good for them, so he can keep on teaching them. If he dies, it'll be good for him, because then he goes to see Christ. So he's equal-minded. But now he's going to start giving one of the most important teachings in the whole letter to the Philippians. And that's this section here in chapter 2, verses 1 through 11. Let's take this into a couple of parts. First, we'll begin with Philippians 2, verses 1 to 2. He starts off then saying, "If then there is any encouragement in Christ, any consolation from love, any sharing in the Spirit, any compassion and sympathy, make my joy complete. Be of the same mind, having the same love, being in full accord and of one mind." Now, this is one of the themes that St. Paul thinks is very important. We've seen this in his other letters, where the unity of the church is not optional. This is a lesson difficult in the United States and many other countries, where there is a proliferation of many small churches. And we see this kind of division. Presently, it's about 45,400 plus different denominations. And it's hard for a lot of them to get along with each other. So that's not a sign of unity. And
St. Paul sees this goal of unity as an incentive for encouragement in Christ. Now, why would he want encouragement? Think of his situation. He's in jail, perhaps awaiting death. He doesn't know that when he's writing. And he needs encouragement, just like other people who are in prison need encouragement. That's why it's good to go spend time and visit prisons. But also people who are sick, especially those dealing with very serious sicknesses, we want to give them encouragement. And we also want incentives of love, and we also want to see a participation in the Spirit, as well as affection and sympathy, all of these. Be of the same mind. Now, one of the issues of being of the same mind and having the same love in full accord and of one mind, it's not always easy. And there are a couple things that happen. One, as people personally engage sacred scripture, as an example, they engage sacred scripture, and they get an insight. They get some new, very consoling thought. They get something that brings them a lot of interior peace as they consider it. And they can be tempted to think everybody else has to come to this same insight. And that's problematic because we forget that other people may need other insights. Not everybody needs exactly the same insight I need. There are a variety of ways where you can focus on something in Revelation. You can focus on one aspect of the truth. That's fine. Because oftentimes, that's as much as our little pea brains are able to grasp. And it's, you know, difficult for us to contemplate the infinite mysteries of God. There's so much. But where the problem can come in is that we might think, well, this is the way that the Lord worked with me. This must be for everybody else too. Maybe, maybe not. Part of the genius in Catholicism is that we have a wide variety of religious orders. Some of them, for instance, emphasize the cross. They call themselves the Holy Cross Fathers. Others emphasize the Passion. That's the Passionist order. Others emphasize the power of the blood of Christ. And these are the Precious Blood Fathers and Sisters. And others emphasize the resurrection. Since there's an order called the Resurrectionists. And it is totally fine for each of those orders to emphasize that aspect of the faith, so long as they never deny the other aspects. See what we're saying here? You can emphasize one aspect, but you must always be committed to the whole of the truth, and just admit that in my smallness, I can emphasize one part, but I never reject or deny the other parts. The resurrection of Christ does not make his suffering and passion unnecessary, nor does his suffering and passion and the power of his suffering make the resurrection useless.
You can't ever go that way. You just have to say, this is where I feel called to emphasize the sufferings of Christ or the resurrection, but I cherish and love all aspects of Christ. That's where orthodoxy lies. And this is what St. Paul is calling all of us to do. We can have our certain emphases so long as we don't deny any other part, and that we cherish the other parts that other people have, and we don't have to make them come only to my part. You maintain the whole of revelation. That's key, okay? So that's the first principle. Then we go to verses 3 and 4, where St. Paul writes, "Do nothing from selfish ambition or conceit, but in humility regard others as better than yourselves. Let each of you look not to your own interests, but to the interests of others." Now, this is to be the antidote to selfish thinking. It's very important for all of us to avoid selfishness and conceit or arrogance. It's usually when we want ourselves to be the center of attention that we can easily make demands. Well, everybody has to think like I do. You have to take my perspective. And that's not the case. Again, others feel called to emphasize certain other aspects. And we can not only want everybody to be maybe catering to me or thinking very well of me. My conceit, my pride is what can get me into this position of saying everybody should think like I do, and then I'll be your fearless leader. This is something that we have to be careful of. And instead, we take the attitude of humility. And part of that does, it's important when you're dealing with humility. Humility is not about putting yourself down. Humility doesn't mean, oh, I'm just really bad and I'm not good and all this. No. No, because if you keep doing that, you end up still thinking about yourself. If you keep to put yourself down, is to emphasize, you again. But I'm still the center of attention, just that I'm bashing myself. But I'm still the center of attention, at least for me. Maybe nobody else, but at least for me. And that's not real humility. Authentic humility comes from focusing on God. It's as you look up to the infinite greatness of God that you realize your smallness. You don't focus on yourself and look at yourself. You look at our Lord. Realize that, the wonder of his greatness. And in doing that, you realize how small you are and you rejoice in his greatness rather than beat yourself up. And you count others as better than yourselves by looking at their gifts. Just as you look at God's infinite greatness, you also look at the abilities of other people. Even if you do certain things really well, you most likely can't do it without other people being involved. You might be a fantastic cook, but you're really nothing without the farmers that grew the food and the ranchers that raised the beef or the fishers that caught the fish, etc. You need all these, and you look, these people did a great job, and you always appreciate them. That's where we count others as better than ourselves, and we don't look to our own interests. We do so in a way that is to help others.
rather than ourselves. This is key. So then he gives this very basic call in verse 5, Philippians 2, verse 5. Let the same mind be in you that was in Christ Jesus. Now we see that the norm is not myself, my own mind. The norm is not even the people around me, but the norm for the way I become humble is Jesus Christ himself. Now, how do we see this? And we begin in verse 6 through 11, which is after that great call to humility and generosity, we then see that St. Paul cites an ancient hymn. You can't translate the rhythm of one language into another language very easily. Every language has its own rhythm. This passage of 6 through 11 has within it the kind of rhythm and beat that indicates it was used as a hymn. Now, in St. Paul's time, they didn't know how to write down musical notation. It was the monks who invented the musical notes that we use, so they could sing the office and choir. So we don't have the music, but we can tell that this was a hymn. And then it speaks of Christ in verse 6a, who, though he was in the form of God. So when we say that, how do you be like Christ? Well, first of all, you recognize that he was in the form of God. He was not in the form of an angel. And I know a lot of people who come from the Kingdom Hall of the Jehovah's Witnesses will talk about Christ. They may not mention it to you the first time they visit, but what they believe is that Jesus is the Archangel Michael. That's what they teach, that he's the Archangel Michael. Won't get into why they think that, but they do. And he is not in the form of an angel. This passage, this very ancient hymn that comes from before Paul was writing in the late 50s AD, he was in the form of God. Now, of course, this does not refer to some shape. God does not have a physical shape. So it's not that. Rather, it means he has the reality of being God. That's what it means to have the form of God. He is God. And we see that explained in the next half of verse 6. In the second half of verse 6, it says, he did not regard equality with God as something to be exploited. This idea to be exploited, a good translation, it's a little bit more literal, he didn't count equality with God a thing to be grasped or held on to. It's not like he's, on a ledge of a cliff clinging to a rock or a little tree. No. It's something that he grasps because he owns. But notice, what it means to be in the form of God is explained here. It means equality with God the Father. Why is it equality? Because all three persons, the Father, Son, and Holy Spirit, are equally God. See, you can't be a little bit God. Either you are God or you are not. Because to be God means, by its very nature, to be infinite.
God has no limits. That's why we said he doesn't have the form of a human body, nor does he have the form of an angel, which is very limited compared to infinite God. Rather, he has equality with God because he shares that same infinite divine nature. And he didn't count that equality to God something I just got to... I'm God. I have my right to stay in my full divine majesty. I should be just infinitely here. No, no, no, no. What we see in the first part of verse 7 is, but he emptied himself. That not grasping that equality with God means that he empties himself. Not that he got rid of any divine qualities. He did not remove his infinity, but rather, as this word emptied out indicates, he pours himself out. He is pouring out God and giving himself. This is one of the reasons that we see in another writer, St. John, in his first epistle, chapter 4, verse 8, it says, I quote, "Whoever does not love does not know God, for God is love." This is important. It's not that God is loving. No, God personifies love, meaning that God is love in an infinite way. This is not a partial love. God, a lot of times, we love partially. We love when people are nice to us, we'll love them back. Most of our pets are pretty generous to us. But it starts off with us feeding them. You know, most of the time, it's this, I'll give so because you give. Kind of relationship, and they're very generous back. You know, they're very kind to us, and especially our dogs and cats and such. They're very generous to us, but they are not characterized by love personified, and they are not infinite love. They are their own little doggy or feline, you know, affection, and that's fine. God empties himself. That's what it means for him to be love. He fully gives of himself. And that is key. Christ is pouring himself out generously. This is a self-gift that belongs to the very nature of God as love. And it's not just some feeling he has. Again, our cats and dogs have nice feelings towards us. Of course, they want to cuddle up to us so that we'll scratch their heads and their backs and such. Again, there's a lot of back and forth there. But at least that's why my cat always comes and sits next to me. She wants to have her head scratched.

Oh, and that's always nice, and she's very sweet. But with the case of Christ, it is the self-gift, and it is perpetual, never stops. Christ never said, okay, I stopped loving you.

Christ did not cling to his divine nature. He did not cling to that equality with the Father and the Spirit, but he emptied himself of that great glory and took the form of a slave, being born like us. That's how much he emptied out the glory of heaven. Now, this is very much something that we see in Isaiah. If you remember when we were studying the book of Isaiah, in Isaiah 52, verse 13 to 53, verse 12, this is the fourth servant song in Isaiah. And we see that the prophecy in Isaiah 53, verse 12 begins where the Lord says, "Therefore I will allot him," that is the Messiah, "a portion with the great, and he shall divide the spoil with the strong." Why? Because he poured out himself to death and was numbered with the transgressors, yet he bore the sin of many and made intercession for the transgressors. That pouring of himself out that Isaiah had prophesied is something that this verse 6 and 7 are saying Christ actually did. He actually accomplished it. And that's what it means to say that he didn't grasp equality with God, but he poured himself out. And then we go over to verse 8. Where it says, "And being found in human form, he humbled himself and became obedient to the point of death, even death on a cross." This, even the fact that he emptied himself of the infinite glory of heaven and took on human flesh, that was plenty right there. But Christ did even more. He continued to empty himself, empty out by being obedient, even to death on a cross. And remember, in Roman society, Roman citizens were not allowed to be crucified. They could be punished by death, and usually it was they got a chance to commit suicide or somebody else cut their heads off. That was standard Roman punishment, very fast. Only slaves and foreigners were crucified. So by bringing out that Christ emptied himself to the point of death, death on a cross, this is the kind of death that slaves had to endure. If they're Roman slaves or they're foreign slaves, they still could be crucified. And this was a horrible form of death. This was something that was, again, as we took a look at when we were covering Galatians chapter 3, it had, in Jewish mind, it also was an accursed form of death. So this is the degree of self-emptying that Jesus Christ does. And this is crucial for us to understand that that's how much Christ loved us, by emptying himself to the point of dying on a cross like a slave, and then therefore becoming a slave. All right, there's more to this, because that emptying didn't just stop with the death on the cross, but we'll take up the next stage of what this meant after we come back from this break. So we'll be back in just a couple of minutes.

0: suffering of all was not the fire, but the loss of God and not having any hope.
1: The loss of each soul plunges me into terrible sadness. You always console me when you pray for the salvation of sinners.
0: What I have written is but a pale shadow of the things I saw. They are there because of their great pride in refusing to admit their sins and not trusting in God's divine mercy for them. I now pray even more fervently for the conversion of sinners, and incessantly pray for God's mercy upon them. Oh, how I would gladly suffer my whole life just to save one soul from going.

Today I was led in spirit by my guardian angel to hell. The hatred for God from the condemned souls was unbearable for me to listen to. The worst

0: Welcome back.
1: So we were discussing Philippians chapter 2, verse 8, where Christ, being found in human form, humbled himself and became obedient unto death, even death on the cross. And I mentioned how being crucified, being put on a cross, was a horrible form of death. This was a very severe punishment. In the case of a number of people, they could hang on crosses for days. They would just be out there and they wouldn't be given food or water to you know, slake their thirst or anything. And it would be agonizing to be hanging on a cross, whether by nails. And we know that not only was Christ nailed, but there were others that they found the skeleton of another Jewish man who had been nailed to a cross sometime after Christ. It would have been a couple decades later that he was crucified, but they found the nail still stuck in his foot, in the foot bones, because it had curled when they nailed him in, so they couldn't get the nail back out, and they just buried him with it. So we know that they did that, and that would just be horrible agony to go. I mean, most of us don't even like getting stuck with the doctor's needles. This would be truly, truly awful. But then, not only was it a horrible death that was reserved by Roman law for slaves and for foreigners, we also see, and I mentioned how in Galatians 3, verse 13, this was an accursed way to die according to Jewish mentality. Remember that verse? Christ redeemed us from the curse of the law by becoming a curse for us. For it is written, cursed is everyone who hangs on a tree. Now that last part, that last phrase, cursed is everyone who hangs on a tree, that is a quote from Deuteronomy chapter 21, verse 23, where it says, for anyone hung on a cross is under God's curse. So this was something that Jewish observers, as they would be going into the city of Jerusalem, seeing somebody hung on a cross, they would just assume that this was a cursed person. That would be their attitude toward this. And and remember when we talked about that as we covered the book of Galatians, the reason that St. Paul brings this out is that Christ underwent an accursed form of death so as to redeem us from the curses that we incur by breaking God's law. When we break God's law, we're under cursed. Again, in Deuteronomy, I think it's chapter 27, it says, cursed is anyone who does not obey the whole of this law. So, if you break God's law, you're under a curse also. Well, Christ becomes a curse. He didn't sin. He never committed sin. But as an innocent man, he dies in an accursed way to redeem us from the curse of sin. Remember the analogy I used. It's the way we see that certain vaccinations work in human bodies, that you get a dead form of a virus, a dead form of the polio virus, helps protect you from living polio, a dead form of the rabies virus. Protects you from the living virus. If you've been bitten by a rabid animal, then they give you this vaccination and a series of vaccinations so that your body deals with its healing by dealing with these dead viruses, and that helps your body become immune to the living virus of polio. Well, Christ, as a dead curse by his death on the cross, saves us from the living curse of sin. That, and something like that is also going on here. So then, as we go to the next verse here in Philippians chapter 2, verse 9a, where it says, therefore God has highly exalted him. This is where, by going down to the depth of death, a reversal begins. You come to the bottom point. In this sense, Christ hits that spiritual bottom where we would be without him in order to come back up and be exalted and bring us in exaltation too. Now, that same passage in Isaiah is also very important, 52 verse 13. See, my servant shall prosper. He shall be exalted and lifted up and shall be very high. Well, that exaltation is what Christ experienced in his resurrection. And then we see that as a result of being exalted in the second part of verse 9, it says, and God gave him the name that is above every name. Now, this is very important for understanding. When you put your name on a check, not the printed form, but you sign a check with your name, all of a sudden, that check has your authority to be transformed into cash. It gives you the ability to transform it into cash, right? This is one of the very important things that happens when you cash a check. There's a power in a name. And in the ancient world, something, not so much checks, they hadn't invented those yet, but your name was significant. Your name had a power to it. It said something about your own identity. It says something about your essence. When you study the ancient languages, you see that the names also have meanings. Think about a number of the Native American tribes where an individual gets a certain name when they, especially when they become adolescents, sometimes earlier, but they get a name that signifies something about their nature, about their personality. Well, here we're seeing the same idea, the power of the name, and that the name of Jesus is above every name. It's one of the reasons that in the Gospel of Matthew, chapter 28, you baptize in the name of the Father, Son, and Holy Spirit. Because the name of the Father, Son, and Holy Spirit, notice it's singular name showing the one God, but the three persons, Father, Son, and Holy Spirit, it's already hinting at the Trinity. And the name has a power to change us into baptized people. And this, and sometimes you see, for instance, in Acts of the Apostles, people baptized in the name of Jesus. This means it's by his authority, by his power. That's what's going on. And his name is above every other name. And so the hymn concludes in verses 10 and 11 by saying, so that at the name of Jesus, every knee should bend in heaven and on earth and under the earth, and every tongue should confess that Jesus Christ is Lord to the glory of God the Father. That this name of Jesus Christ is powerful, and it adds to the glory of God. Now, in this, the hymn is quoting from Isaiah again, but another passage, Isaiah 45, verses 22 to 23, where the Lord tells Israel, "Turn to me and be saved, all the ends of the earth, for I am God and there is no other. By myself I have sworn, for my mouth has gone forth in righteousness, a word that shall not return. To me every knee shall bow, every tongue shall swear." So now Scripture applies that verse not only to the Lord God in the Old Testament, but also to Jesus Christ. This is also a very ancient Christian hymn that shows Christ is equal to the Father, as the hymn had said at the beginning. Now at the conclusion of the hymn, it shows that by going through the death and coming through the resurrection, we should be able to make an act of faith that Christ is equal to his Father. This is a very key part, and that this does not, Christ's equality with the Father and the Holy Spirit does not take away from the glory of the Father. No, it contributes to the glory of the Father. It's part of the Father's glory. All three persons have this kind of humility where all three are giving themselves to each other, and they are all glorified in that, and they invite us to share it. And this is the mind of Christ that St. Paul said at the beginning of this chapter, he wants you and me to have. We are to seek to have that mind of Christ, emptying ourselves for the good of others, and then letting God exalt us as he exalted Christ. This is what the Lord asks of us, and this is the way we can become humble in the way God wants us to be humble, and how we can be part of entering into the mystery of salvation as God set it up. All right, we'll take a break. We'll come back in a couple minutes, so please stay with us.

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1: On May 8th, 2025, Catholics around the world erupted with joy when the white smoke billowed from the temporary chimney on the roof of the Sistine Chapel, announcing that the cardinals in the conclave had chosen a successor to the recently deceased Pope Francis. Delight turned to utter shock when the name of the new pope was announced from the loggia of St. Peter's Basilica. Robert Francis Prevost, an American, had been chosen and had taken the name Pope Leo XIV. It was the most important event in American Catholic history. The first U.S.-born pontiff and the first from North America, Pope Leo XIV was born in 1955 in the area of Chicago, Illinois, to parents themselves the children of immigrants and who raised three sons imbued with the Catholic faith. Thanks to the strength of the Catholic witness of his family and the priests, nuns, and religious in his life, he said yes to the call to the priesthood and the Augustinian order. While in service around the world as an Augustinian missionary, a bishop in Peru, and then a cardinal in Rome, Pope Leo XIV never lost his love for his family and never lost touch with his distinctly American roots. He is truly a child of the Church in America and is both a worthy heir of faith and the greatest exemplar of the flowering of Catholicism in the United States.

0: Welcome back. Now, first, I want to invite you to join me this Wednesday at 8 p.m. Eastern Time, when I'll sit down with Michael Pakaluk to discuss how a Christian should consider friendship. We'll talk about how we can be more easily befriended. That's very important. Also, how to select and sustain quality friendships to counter the present epidemic of loneliness that's going around our culture. A lot of people are just so isolated and for a variety of reasons. So we'll take a look at some of that. All right, we have a question from our studio audience. Sir, where are you from?
1: Hi, Father. I am from the Diocese of Columbus, Ohio. I'm a seminarian studying there.
0: Okay, good for you. Good for you. You're doing well in your studies?
1: I think so. You could ask my four majors, and I think they'll tell
0: will.
1: You that.
0: We professors stick together. So what's your question today?
1: So you mentioned in the second chapter of Philippians, Paul is quoting from an ancient hymn.
0: Yeah, verses in about, 6 through 11.
1: Yeah, in about the 50s. So this isn't that long after Christ's death and resurrection. So I'm wondering, how ancient is this hymn? Where did it come from?
0: There's a lot of speculation about where it came from. For instance, nobody knows for certain, and that's always good for graduate students, whether Paul composed it or whether somebody else composed it. And the reason it's so good for graduate students is that you can then write dissertations, because it's probably unanswerable, as to whether it was Paul. But it was certainly written before St. Paul wrote it in the late 50s. And it's already a hymn known to the community. They were aware of it. He's not giving something brand new. So they were already using it when they celebrated Mass. And they would be aware of this hymn in the liturgy. And he's citing it because by being used in the liturgy, it has the authority of being known and accepted as basic principles. So it couldn't have been composed too early. It's certainly composed in Greek, because it has Greek meter. You know, that's what I mean by the rhythm. There's meter in it. And it's a Greek composition. So it's most likely something from either the 40s, perhaps, if it's earlier than Paul, or something composed in the 50s. That's my own suspicion. It was composed in the 50s and was used in the liturgy. And remember, the Philippians community was started around 51 or so, right in there. So it's probably pretty early, but not as early as the 30s. All right, we have another question from our studio audience. Sir, where are you from?
2: Hi, Father, from Corpus Christi, Texas.
0: I love Corpus Christi, great place. So what can we do for you today?
2: Hi, Father. Earlier you had mentioned about sometimes while reading scripture, maybe even daily reading, sometimes different motivations or things that are become personal that are kind of come to light. And I was trying to, how would you make sure that you weren't just going off, like you mentioned, and, well, I guess this is the way it is, is it just personal to you, but also make sure you're not maybe leaving church doctrine and you start going off.
0: Yes. Good, excellent point. It's very important, first of all, to say, I want to maintain the whole of Christian faith. That we all of us have to have a commitment, not to our own ideas, but to the full truth of what God, I think it's in the book of Proverbs, which says we need the full counsel of God. So that's one thing. Where are you going to find that? The catechism will give that overall view. And, you know, you can get in other sources. There are a few books, you know, a few different catechisms. I remember Father John Harden had written a catechism, very wonderful, very readable, and thorough. And just knowing the basic catechism gives you the overview. And when you have a doubt about something, consult the catechism. That's a good place. But you can also learn from other fine theologians who give the basics of faith. Just the way that you keep learning new things as you grow older. You update on how to use your phones. You know, I grew up with the phones that were rotor dials, right? You had to move your finger around, and I thought that the push button was pretty good. But now we have these little phones that are mini computers, so we have to keep updating. We have to do the same with our faith. As we mature, we need to have deeper notions of the overview, and that's what I would recommend. Let me take an email. This is from Kitty in Kansas. Father Mitch, why do we say in both the Apostles' Creed and the Nicene Creed that Jesus rose again from the dead? The catechism explains he went to Sheol, but does that mean he rose more than once from the dead? Kitty, no, Kitty. He rose again in the sense that he was alive, he truly died, and he rose up from death. He came back from death. And that's why he's again alive. And that's the key. Plus, the word resurrection and to resurrect, anastasis, has a prefix in Greek. Stasis means, just like we would say, standing, right? Ana, at the beginning of the prefix ana for that word, for anastasis, it means again, or it means up. So anastasis is to rise up, but it also can mean rise again. And they took that second sense of that prefix, ana, and anastasis, to mean to rise again. And that's all. It's just parsing the Greek word. And it's Jesus only rose from the dead once.

That's very, very clear, and that applies to all of us. We die once, and then comes the judgment. Well, Christ died once and rose from the dead once. That's all. But you know, it's just trying to deal with a translation from Greek, where the creeds were written in Greek first, and then they sometimes did that literal translation of the prefix Anna in Anastasis. So that's basically what's going on. All right, well look, want to remind you, you know, this network is brought to you by you, and you know, we need a little help in the summertime. A lot of you are on vacation, and you know, a lot of times you forget to keep us between your gas bill and electric bill when you're paying your gasoline bill on your camper or whatever, and you're traveling around the country on vacation. So we really do need your support during this summertime. So because, as I have assured you in the past and will assure you, the bill collectors are not on vacation. They want us there every month, so we need your support. So God bless you all and keep you and cause his face to shine upon you and lead you in all of your ways by his peace. May Almighty God bless you, the Father, the Son, and the Holy Spirit. Amen. And thank you for your ongoing support. We truly appreciate it. Thank you.

0: the year 750 AD. During the consecration of the holy sacrifice of the Mass, a priest in Lanciano, Italy, who doubts the real presence of Jesus Christ in the Holy Eucharist, is stunned when the host transforms into human flesh and the wine transforms into human blood. The blood then coagulates into five drops, which are said to represent the five wounds of Christ. In 1971, the miracle of Lanciano is confirmed by modern science. The conserved flesh is found to be cardiac muscle tissue, and the blood is human, type AB positive, the same found in other Eucharistic miracles.
1: Lord Jesus Christ, at your Last Supper you prayed to the Father that all should be one. Send your Holy Spirit upon all who bear your name and seek to serve you. Strengthen our faith in you, and lead us to love one another in humility. May we who have been reborn in one baptism be united in one faith under one shepherd. Amen.
2: O God, Lord of heaven and earth, you alone have accomplished all we have done. May this first Catholic satellite television network be a tribute to the beauty of your Church. May your Son, the Eternal Word, be glorified through this work of your hands. 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Just as your word issued forth from you, Lord Father, may that same word touch each heart that listens to this network. 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Amen.
3: So then, brethren, stand firm and hold to the traditions which you were taught by us, either by word of mouth or by letter. 2 Thessalonians chapter 2, verse 15.

0: And welcome once again to EWTN's Bookmark. I'm Doug Keck, your host. Our guest, new to the show, Peter Carter, co-author with Cardinal Robert Sarah himself of The Song of the Lamb, Sacred Music, and The Heavenly Liturgy, published by our great friends over at Ignatius Press and available naturally through the EWTN Religious Catalog, EWTNRC.com for all things Catholic. Great to meet you. And, of course, people would have seen you on with Women of Grace with Jeanette Knowles. Of course, I'm with the one and only Father Mitch there. So we appreciate you taking the time, and we appreciate you coming by Bookmark to talk about this book. Now, how many books have you written?
1: This is my first one.
0: This is your first one. Now, in the beginning here, you talk about how you got involved with Cardinal Sarah, and what kind of book is it? Is it an interview book? Is it on his life? What is it?
1: Exactly. It is an interview book, and he has written several interview books before, and so that was kind of one of the things that gave me a bit of the courage that he might be open to this idea when I approached him several years ago, is that he's done interview books before, and in a certain sense, it's a little less work.
0: So was this in person, or was this via email, or letters, or what?
1: It was both, yeah. a lot of it was in person, but for a lot of the kind of in-depth answers, especially with him citing documents and, you know, Ratzinger and all these things, those were easier to do with written responses. And so I integrated them into the current book to kind of make it seamless.
0: Yeah, sometimes these off-the-cuff remarks for
1: That was the thing. That
0: I was hierarchical members of the church aren't always the most productive, right?
1: Well, even with our, I was reading the transcripts of our conversations, and, you know, I would have an outline of where I would want to go, but also you want it to be free-form.
0: Yeah, and dynamic in responding, and right.
1: In reading the transcripts, you know, it was good content, but it was kind of all over the place in terms of if that was a book, you know, it just wouldn't make sense in terms of that flow. But if you were watching it, it would.
0: Right.
1: So, but I wanted to make sure that the book was kind of more tightly organized with the themes.
0: Now, you say in the preface, in January 2023, I approached him and collaborating on the books. You say, we made an effort to avoid critiques and current debates over the use of particular liturgical books. Why?
1: I think, I mean, a couple reasons, but one primarily was that we wanted to speak to the timeless tradition of sacred music and the church's teaching on sacred music, which hasn't changed despite the various publications of the Roman Missal, right? So the legislation on sacred music and the principles haven't changed from one liturgy to another. They remain constant, and so that's kind of what we wanted to highlight more.
0: And the continuity.
1: The continuity
0: that's supposed to be there.
1: Of the sacred music.
0: Right.
1: And then, again, not that those other discussions about, you know, say the traditional Latin Mass and reform and the reform and all those things, not that those are unimportant discussions.
0: But you want to get caught up in that discussion.
1: Exactly. That's not what this purpose is.
0: And people say,
1: about.
0: Well, you're just pushing Latin Mass stuff here, so I'm not going to read this.
1: Right. And that's just completely not. We wanted to sidestep that whole thing so we could still make progress.
0: Like you said, the contents of this book are a compilation of written responses to interview questions I submitted, as well as in-person interviews I had with His Eminence in June of 2023 and January 2024. Who's Charlie Deist or Deist?
1: Deist.
0: Who's he?
1: He is a man in California who helped me with transcribing everything, and so he was very helpful in putting
0: the format together. So when Cardinal Sarah wrote back, what, did he write back in English, or did he write back in...
1: Yeah.
0: Okay.
1: Well, he had an Italian text for some of the written responses, but we spoke in English, and so English was the primary text.
0: Now, the foreword's by Malcolm Cardinal Ranjith, Archbishop of Colombo, Sri Lanka. Why was he chosen to do the foreword? Did Cardinal Sarah choose him, or who chose him?
1: Yeah, he did, and he worked with Cardinal Sarah in the Vatican and in the Congregation of Divine Worship, and so they knew each other well. I have never met Cardinal Ranjith yet, but I was very, very happy to kind of have his contribution to this book, and he's
0: what did you
1: very knowledgeable
0: What did you think
1: scholar.
0: Overall of his thoughts about the book?
1: I mean, I was just glad he appreciated it, you know, and he
0: kind of... It seemed like he did, right?
1: He goes kind of through the structure of the book and presents it kind of encapsulated.
0: Well, he starts off with the idea that since the Eucharistic liturgy is essentially an Actio Dei, which draws us into Christ through the Holy Spirit, its basic structure is nothing something within, it's not something within our power to change, nor can it be held hostage by the latest trends. And that's Pope Benedict the 16th mm-hmm. in his statement. But why is it a sense that people don't think that, or certain people in the church don't think that? It seems like it's something they can kind of play around with, or that it's always evolving.
1: Yeah, I mean, part of the nature of the liturgy is that it is the work of Christ. You know, we say the origin of the word, the Greek word of liturgy is the work of the people. Mm-hmm. But as Cardinal Sarah speaks to in the first part of that book of what Christian liturgy is, mm-hmm. is it's not just the work of, say, the people of God and the church. It's the work of the Trinity, mm-hmm. the Opus Trinitatis. It's the work of the Son offering himself to the Father. And so when we are worshiping God in the Mass, that's only possible because Christ is worshiping the Father, and through his incarnation and through the institution of the sacraments, he invites right. us to participate in his work,
0: right?
1: Right? That, you know, as the priest says, you know, pray, my brother, that your sacrifice and yours may be offered to the Lord.
0: Right, so, absolutely.
1: Exactly. So it's uniting our sacrifice.
0: Well, that's
1: Christ.
0: Where you talk a lot, and he talks a lot about the difference between understanding what do we mean by active participation?
1: Yeah.
0: Right. Activity versus active participation. There is a difference, right? And you
1: there
0: talk
1: is.
0: About it in the book.
1: And, you know, in kind of also preferring in some ways the term actual participation,
0: right, right,
1: which.
0: Right.
1: You know, active, especially in English, can have the connotation that we need to be moving.
0: It
1: needs
0: to be
1: physical.
0: Right.
1: Right. It needs to be busy.
0: Right.
1: And it's, you know, kind of generally more on the surface level, because you don't generally think of, say, listening as something active, right?
0: Or contemplation being active.
1: Right, right, exactly. But understood properly, mm-hmm. yes, that's what participation can mean in the liturgy. It can mean all of the above.
0: Mm-hmm.
1: In Latin, it's actuo, so participatio. So it's actual participation of the whole person.
0: Mm-hmm.
1: And so it is.
0: And what do we mean by the whole person?
1: So body and soul, mind mm-hmm. and spirit, right?
0: Right. Okay.
1: It's not just that about, you know, standing, sitting,
0: physical
1: kneeling,
0: reactions and,
1: you know,
0: standards,
1: singing. All of those
0: replies.
1: Things are good and important, right.
0: right?
1: They're not unimportant, but they're not the whole story, right?
0: Right?
1: And so we are participating just as much when we're hearing the scriptures proclaimed, when we're, say, listening to the homily, also when the choir sings some of, say, the chants of the church, say, if they're singing the introit, and that's not that particular chant is not usually a congregational song.
0: Mm-hmm.
1: And so it's not that the congregation's not participating, though. Just as they're participating by listening to the readings, they can mm-hmm. participate by listening to the choir mm-hmm. or cantors sing at certain points, and then at other parts of the Mass, they are also, the whole congregation is invited to sing as well, like mm-hmm. the Sanctus, you
0: right,
1: know,
0: right.
1: Agnus Dei.
0: He writes in the beginning here, the constant praise of God in heaven is the key to understanding salvation history. It's part of God's action to render sacred all the creation, freed from sin and transformed from its fallen state, with the emergence of the new people of God and the new Jerusalem. He goes on to say in this that our task is to recognize the immensity of what is already happening in the presence of God, be respectful of what we have received faithfully, adhere to this Actio Dei of heavenly and sanctifying praise, and make our lives compatible with these mysteries.
1: Yeah.
0: Not let's adjust the Mass to make me feel better about what's going on, right?
1: Exactly. It's not about us. It's about Christ and his sacrifice. And even as Cardinal Sarah talks about enculturation in this book and in other places, he said it's not about some bringing our culture to have some cultural representation in the liturgy, because mm-hmm. that would make it about us, right? Enculturation in the Christian sense

0: means imbuing the culture
1: right,
0: with Christ.
1: Right, you have a whole discussion about that proper enculturation. What do we mean by that? And certainly,
0: right.
1: It's very interesting because of Cardinal Sarah's own situation
0: exactly,
1: with the French missionaries and how was that handled.
0: Right.
1: And he makes that point of the separation between what they did in their village celebrations and what was allowed at the Mass.
0: Right, exactly. Right? Yeah, and there was kind of a clear demarcation of what is sacred and what is, you know, secular outside of the church.
1: Right,
0: yeah.
1: Right. Now, he talks about the central theme of the book. The book consists of 14 chapters that deal with a series of pertinent questions on liturgy as a whole, its sublimity and importance for the life of the church, and the threats and challenges it faces with the passage of time. What are these threats, do you think?
0: I think, I mean, one of the things with sacred music is the kind of constant threat of the need, rather, of education and formation. And if we don't communicate our tradition, whether that's sacred music, but any form of, you know, if we don't impart what's important to us about the faith, right, then the next generation will be deprived of that, right? Mm-hmm. You know, and that's like what John Paul II was just so beautifully teaching about the church's, you know, sexual ethics and sexual teaching theology of the body, and helped to communicate that to generations, right? And so that's just one example, but that's one of the things that kind of constantly needs to be reinforced, that especially in regards to sacred music has been neglected for generations. And
1: was that an oversight or an undersight?
0: Well, I think there's many, many different reasons. I mean, one of them is even just cultural and economic. Mm. You know, in the United States, I mean, there's kind of many books on this of, like, you know, why Catholics can't sing is one.
1: Right, right. I remember that book, right.
0: But, you know, and just that of Irish Catholicism being, you know, the backbone in many parts of American Catholicism. And
1: right.
0: That. You know, generally the Irish Catholicism was poorer and didn't have,
1: that's
0: you know,
1: true.
0: The
1: right.
0: schools right. in the way that the establishment Anglican churches did and Episcopal churches in the U.S. So usually, say, in developing institutions that have permanence and established traditions, like, say, choral foundations mm-hmm. in the Anglican tradition in England, you know, it takes some right. degree of establishment and permanence in order to develop a full tradition, right?
1: Is it possible in some of those, you know, the Anglican tradition, let's say, that, you know, form over function in some of these things where they sing beautiful hymns, but I'm not sure how many people who are singing them actually believe them?
0: Yeah, no, that's a great observation of the reality today, and a lot of the Anglican Church, Episcopal Church, is, you know, they do have a great focus on aesthetic education
1: right,
0: and,
1: right, right.
0: you know, a lot of education, a mm-hmm. lot of these things, but it's not really kind of, the beliefs are a little bit more, say,
1: right.
0: fluid all
1: right.
0: the time with what's
1: right.
0: acceptable
1: there's a problem
0: and what's
1: of doing
0: not.
1: Things. It doesn't mean that.
0: Right.
1: What's driving behind it. Now, he says, along with the subject of sacred music in general, this book considers the transformative value of Gregorian chant and congregational singing, the value of silence and contemplation, we mentioned, mm-hmm. especially in relation to the correct understanding of actual participation in contrast to active participation, which we mm-hmm. talked a little bit about, and the value of the Latin language. And the Second Vatican Council's insistence on Latin as the proper liturgical language, and he even says, which has been largely ignored.
0: Yes.
1: And dealing instead with issues of enculturation, in the importance of the role of priests and bishops for liturgical renewal, the importance of beauty. We hear that a lot. I know Father Dubé wrote a beautiful book about beauty. Why are these things so important? Why do we feel that they've been left on the side?
0: Well, the if Catholicism is the fullness of truth, but also of goodness and beauty, if it reflects all the attributes of God, you know, it kind of needs to be constantly communicated in it. It's all its essence. And so, mm-hmm. you know, sometimes one aspect can be more emphasized than another, you know, and I talk with some friends and fellow, you know, Catholic artists and things and say, you know, talk about, you know, there has been a great kind of Catholic intellectual revival and great resources in the past decades of, say, Catholic apologetics. Mm-hmm. And, you know, there's wonderful things happening in certain spheres, but there's still a great need to kind of recover beauty in the Catholic, you know, imagination, and what that looks like. What does culture look like, and how do we understand that from a Catholic perspective? Right. And what does it look like to imbue the culture? Like, if the culture of our parishes is poor, how can we expect the culture outside of our parishes to be rich, right?
1: But then you look at St. Pat's or places like that. Now, those people who built that were poor, many of them. I mean, there might have been a couple of very wealthy donors, but
0: sure.
1: The vast majority of the people were going there, and those people who built those beautiful churches were poor people.
0: Right, and I just mean culturally impoverished.
1: Right, I see what you mean.
0: No,
1: right.
0: Yeah, regards to money, but
1: okay, people were stuck on TikTok or something.
0: Yeah, if our parishes and the liturgies are banal, right, and it's just kind of like, you know, we might as well have Mass in a warehouse, right?
1: There's not this sense of you're entering another world in a sense of
0: exactly.
1: sacred place.
0: That this is
1: that
0: not
1: where life is different than it is on the outside.
0: And that's not going to capture the hearts and minds of the faithful coming to worship God, right? It's all these things need to lend themselves to express our faith, to express our praise, and that's what I mean when our parishes are, you know, real families and real, united in that the masses are beautiful, the families are strong, right? Then the culture surrounding the parishes can be really strong. So I think that's how we begin to help shape culture.
1: Now, one of the things I think this is Cardinal Sarah who said, it's not, the Mass is not merely an endeavor by the people of God, rather it is the work of the Most Holy Trinity enacted for the people of God, the Church.
0: Yes.
1: Right. Because sometimes I think with the people of God, we end up with the people of God versus, the Church being, something that's more focused on God, and the people of God kind of sounds like a democratic way of thinking.
0: Right.
1: The sense of the faithful, if we all decide something's true now,
0: right,
1: and it's okay.
0: Right. Yeah.
1: Versus the mystical body, so to speak.
0: Exactly. And it's if we make it about the people of God primarily, then it's also just making it about us.
1: Right.
0: And it's removing this Christological focus. And it's not, again, that we are unimportant and that our role is unimportant, but it only has its value and importance because it's united with
1: right.
0: Christ's sacrifice.
1: Right, and it's not supposed to be, I didn't get anything out of it. The question is, what do you put into it?
0: Right, yeah, right. What do you offer Christ?
1: He says, there is a real danger in reducing the liturgy to a mere feel-good experience as if the Church were offering a spiritual palliative on Sunday mornings.
0: Yeah,
1: right.
0: Yeah. And it's like, it kind of like all the, you know, self-help articles of, you know, life hacks of what are your top three things you get out of this, you know, top three takeaways. And, you know, that's not how we're supposed to approach Mass, because it's the same idea. Like, that's not how you approach a relationship with a person, you know.
1: Right.
0: What are your top three takeaways with your wife this morning, you know?
1: That's right. Give me the top five things I learned by tomorrow, and exactly, just show me the boxes I need to check, right?
0: Exactly, yeah, right. And it's a relationship. It's more human, more natural,
1: right.
0: And that's, you know, God's calling us all to relationship with Him.
1: Well, it's interesting too, because he basically talks about the materialistic and secularist orientation of life, especially in what he calls the formerly Christian North. He talks about secular society has seeped into the Church herself. When the transcendent divine nature of the liturgy is no longer understood or appreciated, it becomes easy to settle for mediocrity. And the Cardinal laments resistance and even opposition to efforts to promote liturgical beauty, even describing it as a sad situation and talking about the Western Hemisphere and the death of God.
0: Yeah.
1: I thought this was an interesting, Church has to make tangible expression of love, mercy, and a call to return to its great mission. But then, the Lord says, the harvest is plentiful, but the laborers are few. I never thought of it in relation to like where we are now.
0: Yeah.
1: That there's lots of people out there, I think, who are searching.
0: Who are searching,
1: and in some cases, we're not willing to stand up for the truth and realizing the truth will attract. Because it seems to be, we're seeing a lot of if you want to attract younger people today, you have to order for them something different. Different isn't guitars and pizza. They get that
0: right.
1: at home.
0: Yeah.
1: But sacred music.
0: When that's fine,
1: and
0: just
1: the
0: do
1: liturgy,
0: that after Mass.
1: Right.
0: You know?
1: Yeah. We're Catholics. We don't live in a you know, commune, we live in a society, and we're supposed to improve the society, and that's why we're supposed to get something out of Mass and go into the world, not rush up on the altar.
0: Right.
1: And say, what's my job? Because I know one of the ones in here, there was a mention about the idea of somebody being annoyed because, you know, somebody was, like, taking their job. You know, a layperson was normally doing this, and you see that, and you say, yeah, but that's not your job.
0: Right, that's not what participation is filling
1: in. And you shouldn't feel like you as a Catholic are being diminished because there happens to be a priest or somebody or a deacon who has to do this. In the very beginning, you talk about, you ask him the question, you said, Your Eminence, when did your appreciation, passion for sacred music first emerge? What did he say?
0: Well, he grew up in the musical culture in his village in Africa, in Urus. And also the faith was imbued both with his parents, with
1: his
0: the
1: father, especially, right? He mentions, right? His father.
0: Yeah.
1: He got a lot of it from his father. At least that's what I gleaned from the book.
0: And seeing the priest in prayer, I mean, that's also that leading by example, and it's who we are when the eyes are not on us, right? And, you know, sometimes we, you know, are seen when we don't think the eyes are on us, but like the priest in prayer on his own time, right, in the church. And that's what really inspired Cardinal Serra's, the faith he saw in the missionaries.
1: Right.
0: Who were giving their lives.
1: French missionaries.
0: French missionaries in Guinea, giving their lives to communicate this faith. And, okay, this is important, right? So.
1: Well, you asked him, what were the principles or criteria that the church gives for music to be considered appropriate for liturgical celebrations? That's where you get into, well, you know, shouldn't it be, it used to be, it seemed to me that you had to be at least have scripture or something attached to the music, and then suddenly songs were just coming in that seemed to have no attachment or maybe a peripheral attachment.
0: Yeah, so there is kind of a distinction. There's church teaching on sacred music, and then there's church disciplines. And so the teaching of speaking specifically about sacred music, a big part of that is the writings of St. Pius X on his document
1: on
0: sacred
1: about
0: music.
1: Him,
0: and he gives the principles of, you know,
1: those are
0: the
1: early 1900s, 1903, somewhere around
0: 1903,
1: there.
0: That's right.
1: Okay.
0: Giving the three main principles of sacredness, you know, beauty and integrity of art and universality as the criteria for what constitutes sacred music. And then through that, that's kind of how we can decipher of what music is appropriate, even in various styles.
1: You talk about the allure of popular music, and you said, for instance, in my home state of New Jersey, where music is widely appreciated, the music sung and performed in churches often mirrors Broadway or Disney tunes, albeit with religious lyrics.
0: Yeah. I mean, I think that's the common experience of, you know, a lot of suburban parishes in the U.S., not just New Jersey, but New Jersey especially, I am so grateful that there is kind of a wide appreciation for music. I mean, a lot of the schools in New Jersey, a lot of people on Broadway grew up in Jersey, right?
1: Yeah, sure.
0: And were on shows,
1: of course,
0: and
1: right.
0: There is a lot of love for music.
1: Well, again, it's great music.
0: Yeah.
1: You know, it's great music.
0: Yeah.
1: But the question is it appropriate in a sacred situation, right?
0: Well, and I've fortunately, you know, experienced a lot of openness to, you know, in living in New Jersey to the music that I offer and bring and try to form in people. And, you know, there's a lot of love for music, and it's not just, say, hating on the music I don't like, you know, or think is not appropriate for Mass.
1: It's a discussion here about, is there a difference between pop music, which targets Mass society, and folk music, which is a traditional expression of a cohesive community? What's the distinction there?
0: I think it could be said that pop music is more commercialized, you know, and formulaic, usually consumer-focused for a specific product, and whereas folk music, as you know, it generally just emerges more naturally, organically from, you know, learning an instrument and not kind of having this particular consumer focus.
1: Right.
0: Yeah.
1: And this place, I was thinking earlier discussion, it's not the faithful to have a right, that's what I was referring to sing that responsorial psalm that is then unjustly taken away from them when the choir sings it instead.
0: Yeah, and especially in the Novus Ordo Mass, there's lots of options for various parts of the Mass. And so sometimes when one option is chosen that's different than what some of the faithful are used to, you know, they get upset.
1: Right.
0: And

I think our attitude just needs to be one of humility. Like, the church allows different options, different forms, and, you know, it's okay that it's not going to be always what we're used to, and we just need to be humble and open to that rather than just saying, I don't like that, you know.

0: serves an aspect of our humanity that is kind of a prerequisite for having a relationship with God, mm-hmm. right? If we are not kind of able to find silence in ourselves, then we won't be able to hear the voice of God, because mm-hmm. that is the, you know, the still small voice of calm, and that voice of silence is God's voice. And so the dictatorship of noise, I think, is the constant inundation of distraction, of, you know, especially cell phones and social media and kind of this constant TikTok, all these things, distraction to fragment our focus. And even ultimately, if over a period of time, that kind of fragments who we are. We don't really even right. can have a sense of self and develop a sense of self if we don't have, you know,
1: well, you even have sometimes in the Mass where, you know, a lot of people like to, they go to receive communion and they go back and they kneel back and they pray and they're mm-hmm. view, and then you get somebody writing about, well, you're not supposed to do that, it's all part of the community, you're supposed to come back and sing, you know, along with it. And it's like,
0: yeah,
1: what are you talking about?
0: Well, there's lots
1: Why
0: of options
1: bother you?
0: Yeah, there's lots of there's lots of options that the church allows, and you know, you don't, if it's in one of those options, you don't need to make everybody do the one that you like or you prefer and, you know, ruin it for the rest of
1: right.
0: us.
1: Well, a famous Monsignor from New York once said, scratch a liberal, you get a fascist. Well, thank you very much, Peter
0: thank
1: Carter.
0: You.
1: Thank you for dropping by the show and talking with us about this book that you co-authored with Cardinal Robert Sarra of the Song of the Lamb. And it's Sacred Music and the Heavenly Liturgy, again, available through the EWTN Religious Catalog. We barely scratched the surface. There's a lot in this book, so check it out. I'm Doug Keck. Check us out next time right here on Bookmark. We'll see you then.

For more information about Father Eppie's book, Guide to Catholic Reporters, please email him at willie16@yahoo.com.

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O guardian angel, whom God in his infinite mercy has appointed over me, enlighten, protect, direct, and govern me this day. Amen.

Welcome once again to a new episode and to a new century. As we continue with our history of the Catholic Church in the United States, we're now ready to enter the 20th century. And you would think that we would be going to enter the 20th century on a very optimistic note. Remember last time we were talking about the various priests and bishops and lay people who had distinguished themselves so much in the last two decades of the 19th century? You would think the 20th century would open with a great buoyancy. But in point of fact, from the Catholic standpoint, the 20th century is going to open with a heresy, or what some people have called a phantom heresy. Was it a phantom heresy? Was it a real heresy? That has to be decided in every person's mind, I suppose. In any event, what we are talking about is something which takes the name Americanism, the heresy of Americanism, the phantom heresy of Americanism. What was Americanism? Well, to understand that, we first of all have to go back to a man by the name of Isaac Hecker. Isaac Hecker was a very famous convert to the Catholic Church in the 19th century, and he was the founder of the Paulist Fathers. Their headquarters, of course, are on 59th Street in New York City, the great Church of St. Paul the Apostle, where you can still go to visit Father Hecker's tomb. He was very well known, extremely well known in his day, so well known that he certainly merited a biography. And one of his priests, one of his fellow Paulists, a man named Father Walter Elliott, decided that he was going to do just that. He was going to write a book, and the title of his book was The Life of Father Hecker. It was a well-written biography, well-circulated, enjoyed by many people. The difficulty was not in Father Elliott's book. The difficulty was in a French translation of Father Elliott's book. There was a priest in France by the name of Abbé Félix Klein, very distinguished French priest. He had studied at the Institut Catholique in Paris. And he decided that he was going to translate Walter Elliott's book into French so that the life of Father Isaac Hecker might become better known on the continent of Europe. So Abbé Klein wrote a French translation, which he entitled Père Hecker est-il un saint? Father Hecker, is he a saint? Now, if you read that French translation of Walter Elliott's biography, you could form some raw conclusions. Not necessarily that they were written there in black and white, but if you read the French translation, some things could be inferred. In fact, many people did infer certain things from this French translation of Hecker's life. First of all, you could infer that what was being said was that the church should adapt itself to modern civilization by relaxing some of its ancient rigor. It should show a great deal of indulgence, understanding, even a certain enthusiasm, if you will, for modern theories and methods. You could also read into it the fact that the church should perhaps de-emphasize religious vows and give a much greater scope to the working of the Holy Spirit in the individual lives of people. Not just the working of the Holy Spirit in the church collectively, but the working of the Holy Spirit in the lives of individual people. Now, these were dangerous ideas. We're not saying that they're there in black and white. We are saying that many people inferred them from the French translation. And these ideas came to be known as Americanism. And many people, particularly on the continent and especially in Rome, read this French translation of Eliot's book. They said, my heavens, if that's the kind of thinking that's going on in the church in the United States, then the church in the United States is in significant trouble. So we had this heresy or phantom heresy, depending on what your view of it was. It became so pronounced that Pope Leo XIII felt in a very serious obligation to write a special letter to the church in the United States and to express his views on the whole thing. And the title of Pope Leo's letter was Testem Bene Volentiae, Testem Bene Volentiae, as a sign of our esteem, as a sign of our affection. Leo XIII said at the beginning of the letter, if you look at each one of these points that we just mentioned, and you follow them through to their conclusion, they could present a number of very serious obstacles to the church's doctrinal and moral development in the United States. So they had a potential for danger. But Pope Leo also said, if you simply take that word Americanism and refer it to everything that's good about the United States, sort of a patriotic word,
Well, then that sheds an entirely different light on it. Here is an exact quote from that letter from His Holiness Leo XIII. If indeed by that name Americanism may be designated the characteristic qualities which reflect honor on the people of America, just as other nations have what is special to them, there is surely no reason why we should deem that it ought to be discarded. So in other words, if we look at it positively, the Holy Father was saying, then it's a fine thing. But if we look at it from this other context, then Americanism is wrought with difficulties. On a whole, there's no question that that letter, Testem Bene Valentiae, was very, very conciliatory to the Church in the United States. But as a result of it, some historians will tell you, and some theologians will tell you, that there did not appear to be a great deal of original historical or theological work written for a number of decades after the Holy Father's letter. In other words, people who might be classified as original thinkers were a little bit hesitant to put down on paper what they thought for fear that some of their thoughts might be misinterpreted. In fact, one commentator wrote this: after the publication of Testem Bene Valentiae, American Catholic theologians slipped into a half century's theological hibernation. Well, maybe yes, maybe no. Nonetheless, Americanism was something that was very significant. The Church also, in the first two decades of the 20th century, was caught up in a movement that was called progressivism. Now, progressivism was something that was active on the national level, the state level, the city level, and the county level, everywhere in the United States. It involved presidents like Theodore Roosevelt and William Howard Taft and Woodrow Wilson. It involved senators. It involved governors. It involved journalists. People like the Muckrakers, who wrote for McClure's Magazine or the Saturday Evening Post. It involved authors like Lincoln Steffens, who wrote The Shame of the Cities, or Jane Addams, who wrote 30 Years at Hull House, or Upton Sinclair, who wrote the famous book The Jungle. It involved politicians, it involved newspaper people, it involved authors and the like. And the whole progressive movement really had as its goal to, first of all, expose the ills of society and then to try to do something about them. Tenement reform, slum reform, ghettos, getting people out of the ghettos and getting them to work, all the kind of social things that you would think would have been done in the early years of the 20th century. That's what the progressive movement was all about. Many of the people who were the leaders of the progressive movement, the leading spokespersons, were non-Catholic. Some of them even had a hostility to the Catholic Church. And so, in many ways, you do not find Catholics in the United States joining full force with the progressives. Yet, there was a certain Catholic progressivism, of and by itself, that took a little bit of a different form from the other American progressivism that was so well known in the country in those days. Within the Catholic ranks, you had progressive bishops, bishops who were very much concerned with social reform in their particular geographic locales. People like William Stang, who was the Bishop of Fall River, Massachusetts, Peter Muldoon, who was the Bishop of Rockford, Illinois. You had progressive priests, men like Father John J. Curran from Wilkes-Barre, Pennsylvania, who did so much to alleviate the plight of the miners working in the anthracite coal mines of northeastern Pennsylvania. Father Peter York out on the west coast in California, who did so much to alleviate the laboring man's plight in southern California, and northern California for that matter as well. You also had different ways of being progressive as far as Catholics were concerned. For example, you had this Father Peter York in California developing what was called a Catholic Truth Society, very reminiscent of the marvelous Catholic Truth Society that's still functioning in England today. And the purpose of the Catholic Truth Society was to disseminate information, of course, on Catholic beliefs and Catholic teachings. You had developments in social service and in the social sciences, the work of men like Professor William Kirby at the Catholic University of America. You had the famous Catholic summer school at Lake Champlain, where people could go and hear lectures on all kinds of current contemporary social topics. That was a social progressivism, to be sure, and it was the brainchild of a man by the name of Warren Mosier, who came from Youngstown, Ohio. Warren Mosier was the editor of the Catholic Reading Circle Review, and it was really his idea to have these summer lectures at Lake Champlain.
And Warren Mosier succeeded in having the Delaware and Hudson Railroad loan to him and to his organization one of their buildings, which was adjacent to the Hotel Champlain on Lake Champlain. And each and every summer, very, very prominent, famous Catholics would come there and lecture to all the people from around the country who would come to attend these famous Catholic summer school sessions. You had editors like Henry Desmond, who owned a chain of Catholic newspapers, constantly and continually writing editorials on Catholic social themes. Frederick B. Kinkel, a very famous German Catholic editor in the Midwest, one-time president of the Zentralverein, who did a tremendous amount of speaking and lecturing as well on social themes. So there was a good deal of Catholic progressivism in the first 20 years of the century, but it took a different mode, if you will, than American progressivism in the mainstream. Catholics were progressive about their own particular and unique concerns. It was more the function of the Catholic Church in these progressive years, the first two decades of the 20th century, to be a strong bulwark against anarchy. William Howard Taft, one of the presidents in those early years, said that as far as he was concerned, United States Catholics could and indeed should be singled out as the country's bulwarks against socialism and anarchy. That was quite a compliment from the president of the United States, William Howard Taft. We don't want to suggest that all the American progressives were anarchists or socialists. In fact, many of them would decry anarchy. They would decry socialism. But progressivism, by its very nature, could lead a person into a more socialistic way of thinking. And many of them were, of course. They were attracted to socialism. Some of them did become socialists. But the Catholic Church was always there to see the danger inherent in moving toward socialism, in moving toward anarchy. The Catholic Church in this country, particularly in the first two decades, was always there to stand as that strong, firm bulwark, to hold for values that never change, for truths that are eternal, and to continually keep reminding people that progressive reform is all right, but it must be taken within that overall broader context, and we must never lose sight of immutable truth. Now, if there was one very prominent thinker, one particularly strong intellect, a man who wanted to articulate the Catholic Church's position as regards social thinking in those days, but, you know, do it from an intellectual position, it was a man who took a number of years coming into his own. His name was John Augustine Ryan. Sometimes he's referred to as the Right Reverend New Dealer, Monsignor John A. Ryan. Once again, he was a professor at the Catholic University of America in Washington. And the reason he took a number of years to come into his own is because Monsignor Ryan was coming out of that period of time when a lot of scholarship was slow in developing in the wake of the Americanist crisis. But Ryan did come into his own. He went to Johns Hopkins University in Baltimore, and he took his PhD there. He studied under a man by the name of Richard Ely, who was a famous economist, a very controversial man, a man who was involved in cases of academic freedom, and a man who wrote very controversially. But it's interesting that John A. Ryan did study under Richard Ely and write his dissertation under him, because Ely made a famous comment about this young student, Father Ryan. He said that Father Ryan's doctoral dissertation was the first attempt in the English language, to elaborate a Roman Catholic system of political economy. Well, the dissertation ultimately became a book, published, and the title of the book was A Living Wage, Its Ethical and Economic Aspects. A Living Wage, Its Ethical and Economic Aspects. This book, of course, went into many printings. And in the book, Monsignor Ryan argued that employers had an obligation in justice to pay wages sufficient to maintain a worker and his family. And not only to maintain a worker and his family, but to maintain them in a certain degree of comfort. And so Ryan argued in his book, if you can imagine this, he argued for a minimum wage of $600 per year. Think of it. The going rate was $571 per year, we are told. And Monsignor Ryan is arguing that the minimum wage should be $600 per year. He called for an 8-hour workday, something that seems so normal to us now, but was very unusual to us then. An 8-hour workday, restrictions on child labor,
restrictions on work by women, legalization of picketing, compulsory arbitration of labor disputes, accident and old age insurance, housing programs, public ownership of mines and forests, government control of monopolies, progressive income and inheritance taxes, and the government regulation of the stock exchange. It almost sounds like socialism when you go down the list. And Ryan stated in that book that he personally was opposed to socialism, but he also gives you a little view of his thinking. He says, and I quote him, "The spirit and traditions of the church were less favorable to capitalism than was commonly believed." Well, that is Monsignor Ryan's view in any event. So where do we associate John A. Ryan then on the spectrum of thinking in those days? Well, we do not associate him as a socialist, but probably as one who wanted to de-emphasize the idea of competition and stress the idea of economic cooperation. His major claim to fame, for sure, was the originality of his thinking, and then applying this original thinking to Catholic thought in the early days of the 20th century. In these first two decades, of course, of the 20th century, America entered the conflict in Europe. America entered the First World War, and this does very clearly affect the Catholic Church. Woodrow Wilson was the president of the United States, and he told us we were entering a war to make the world safe for democracy, a war that was going to end all wars. Well, it did anything but end all wars. Nonetheless, over we went, and take part in it we did. Catholics, as far as their attitude on the First World War, obviously there were different attitudes. You had many Italian Catholics in this country who, I suspect, at the outset may have favored the Allied cause, but then Italy, as you know, joined the Axis powers during World War I, so the Italians were somewhat in a quandary as to who they should support. The Polish people living in the United States naturally did not rush to support the Russian or the Austrian or the Prussian forces, but very, very much like the Czechs and the Slovaks who were already living here, they seemed to be involved in the concept of the independence of the Allies. The Irish in the United States were certainly not in favor of the Axis, or rather, the Allied powers. Not that they went over to the Axis powers either. They seemed to almost remain neutral, but because they could not really support the Allies with great enthusiasm. Who was one of the great powers of the Allies? England. And Ireland could not support England. There is a story told, for example, about President Woodrow Wilson. He went to Versailles at the conclusion of World War I for the peace treaty and trying to work out his plan, his 14 points and so forth, development of the League of Nations. And a group of Irish people came to Woodrow Wilson and they asked him to make a very serious plug while he was there at Versailles for the cause of Irish independence. Ireland was very much caught up in that movement at the time, as you may recall. And Woodrow Wilson writes in his memoir an interesting quote, and it is a quote to the effect that his first impulse was to tell these Irish in what direction they could go. Now, let me tell you, he wasn't talking about heaven. I doubt Wilson believed in purgatory, so there aren't too many places left where the Irish could go. Now, if you read his memoirs, you can read it in a little more vivid detail than I'm giving it to you here. But Wilson, we know, had a rather dim view of the Catholic Church and a dim view of Catholics in general, so he did not come to bat for the cause of Irish independence. German Catholics in the United States, of course, were very much in a quandary because we were indeed engaged in fighting the Axis powers, of which Germany was one of the leading ones. And yet, for as quiet as they may have had to have been on that, German Catholics in the United States were militantly loyal to their Catholicism. All through the First World War, there was no stronger a religious faction in this country than the German Catholics. And they were in a precarious position, quite obviously, with Germany being one of the leading Axis powers. So the war began to come on, and we entered it in April of 1917. The bishops in the United States, in a very strong way, favored the preparedness movement. Cardinal Gibbons in Baltimore was still very active, still very much at the helm, and he endorsed the idea of universal military training. He thought that universal military training was going to promote discipline, and it was going to instill in young men very proper ideas about the whole concept of obedience to lawful authority. And with that in mind, in the fall of 1917, Cardinal Gibbons agreed to chair the so-called League of National Unity. The League of National Unity was really nothing more than a promotional attempt to try to explain to the American people why we were fighting the First World War, what we were doing over there in the first place, what were our aims, what were our goals.
5 million Americans, of course, went to Europe to fight in the First World War, and of those 5 million, 1 million of them were Roman Catholics. The ranking Catholic officer during World War I was a very distinguished gentleman named Admiral William Shepherd Benson. Admiral Benson was a very famous convert to the Roman Catholic faith, and he was the first person to hold the position of Chief of Naval Operations. During these World War I years, we began to have the development of a national Catholic organization. You might say that it served as a clearinghouse. You might say that it served as an organization in which Catholic views could be put forth to the rest of the country and to the rest of the world. It was just one national organization, one guide, one directing force, which we had never had in the church up to this point. Well, in August of 1917, in the nation's capital, there was a meeting held, and it led to the formation of what was called the National Catholic War Council. Now, this National Catholic War Council, as we say, was the very first attempt on the part of the bishops of the United States to form this National Catholic organization to which they would belong, priests would belong, lay people would belong. The reason we stress the National Catholic War Council is purely because out of this 1917 gathering, out of this 1917 organization, out of this National Catholic War Council was formed the NCCB, as you and I would understand it today in the late 20th century. After the war ends, the Pope by this time is His Holiness Benedict XV. Pope Benedict XV was very anxious to play an active role in the peace negotiations between the Allies and the Axis powers. Cardinal Gibbons thought this was a marvelous idea. He thought the influence of the Holy Father would be tremendous on the peace negotiations, but he was very reluctant to approach the President of the United States, Woodrow Wilson, because he knew of Wilson's view on Catholics. And furthermore, the French ambassador to the United States, a man by the name of Jules Jusserand, contacted Cardinal Gibbons and told him that, well, in plain, simple, blunt language, President Wilson did not want Pope Benedict XV butting in to the whole concept of the peace negotiations and how the world was going to turn out at the conclusion of the war. As a result, Cardinal Gibbons never approached President Wilson with the thought or with the idea that it might be nice if Pope Benedict XV were brought into the whole idea of, or the whole negotiating process. There was very little contact between the Archbishop of Baltimore and 1600 Pennsylvania Avenue, the White House, during the administration of Woodrow Wilson. There had been loads of contact during Roosevelt's term. He and Cardinal Gibbons were great friends. There had been loads of contact during the term of William Howard Taft. He and Cardinal Gibbons were also great friends. In fact, William Howard Taft and Theodore Roosevelt, while they were once great friends, turned out to be political enemies for many years, never spoke to each other. And where do you think they finally reconciled? They reconciled in Baltimore at the Golden Jubilee anniversary celebration for Cardinal Gibbons on the 50th anniversary of his ordination to the priesthood. Isn't it interesting? They could be united in their friendship to this marvelous Archbishop of Baltimore. Finally, there is the question of women's suffrage. The church did not particularly endorse the idea of giving women the right to vote. Cardinal Gibbons himself thought that it caused some confusion in roles between men and women. Yet, as we know, women were very much given the right to vote. And Cardinal Gibbons made an interesting comment in the aftermath of the passage of that constitutional amendment giving women the right to vote. And this is what the cardinal said. Quotes, "You have not only a right to vote, you have an absolute duty to exercise your constitutional prerogative." You see, the submission of the man to the United States, he was a very, very loyal citizen. He was in the same mode, I suppose, as what Alexis de Tocqueville talked about many years ago, we told you about. He was, at the same time, a very, very fervent Catholic and yet a very independent citizen. He was independent in the sense that he disagreed initially with the idea of women's suffrage. But once it became a reality, no one was more patriotic than Cardinal Gibbons, and no one was more quick to endorse the whole concept. So here we have then very quickly the first two decades of the 20th century and the role played by the Catholic Church in those two decades.
World War I gave us a wonderful opportunity, once again, as we've had many opportunities through the course of American national life, to exert a forceful presence in the United States, to stress our patriotism, to stress our vibrancy, to show our non-Catholic compatriots that we were fervent in our faith, but deeply loyal to our country. That is the story which we've been telling. That is the story we will continue to tell in the decade of the 1920s. Thank you so much.

0: 12th century Europe, ravaged by war, poverty, and heresy. Amidst these turbulent forces, a humble priest would found one of the most prominent orders of the church, the Dominicans. In constant battles for souls against the Cathari heretics, Dominic would astound unbelievers not by preaching, but by listening. Through much prayer and sacrifice, this young priest would be given the rosary by the Blessed Mother, spreading its devotion throughout all of Europe. Priest, scholar, preacher, he was Dominic, Light of the Church, here on the Global Catholic Network, EWTN.
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2: It's where heaven touches earth. 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And the humble encounter the most holy. Litanies from the Shrine of the Most Blessed Sacrament. The Chaplet of the Divine Mercy. The Holy Rosary with Mother Angelica. 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
3: The Holy Father's prayer intention for the month of July is for respect for human life. 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
1: Amen.
0: I believe
1: in God, the Father Almighty, Creator of heaven and earth, and in Jesus Christ, His only Son, our Lord, who was conceived by the Holy Spirit, born of the Virgin Mary, suffered under Pontius Pilate, was crucified, and died, and was buried. On the descended into hell, where He rose from the dead. He
2: ascended into heaven and is seated at the right hand of the Father.
3: Our Father, who art in heaven, hallowed be thy name. Thy kingdom come, thy will be done on earth as it is in heaven. Hail Mary, full of grace, the Lord is with thee. Blessed art thou amongst women, and blessed is the fruit of thy womb, Jesus. Hail Mary, full of grace, the Lord is with thee. Blessed art thou amongst women, and blessed is the fruit of thy womb, Jesus.
4: Holy Mary, Mother of God, pray for us sinners now and at the hour of our death. Amen.
3: Hail Mary, full of grace, the Lord is with thee. Blessed art thou amongst women, and blessed is the fruit of thy womb, Jesus.
4: Holy Mary, Mother of God, pray for us sinners now and at the hour of our death. Amen.
3: Glory be to the Father, and to the Son, and to the Holy Spirit. O my Jesus,
5: forgive us our sins, save us from the fires of hell. Lead all souls to heaven, especially those who need thy mercy.
6: After Jesus was baptized, he came directly out of the water. Suddenly, the sky opened, and he saw the Spirit of God descend like a dove and hover over him. With that, a voice from the heavens said, "This is my beloved Son. My favor rests on him." The first of the luminous mysteries is the baptism of Jesus in the Jordan River. Our Father, who art in heaven, hallowed be thy name. Thy kingdom come, thy will be done on earth as it is in heaven.
7: Give us this day our daily bread, and forgive us our trespasses, as we forgive those who trespass against us. And lead us not into temptation, but deliver us.
3: Hail Mary, full of grace, the Lord is with thee. Blessed art thou amongst women, and blessed is the fruit of thy womb, Jesus.
7: Holy Mary, Mother of God, pray for us sinners now and at the hour of our death. Amen.
3: Hail Mary, full of grace, the Lord is with thee. Blessed art thou amongst women, and blessed is the fruit of thy womb, Jesus.
7: Holy Mary, Mother of God, pray for us sinners now and at the hour of our death. Amen.
3: Hail Mary, full of grace, the Lord is with thee. Blessed art thou amongst women, and blessed is the fruit of thy womb, Jesus.
7: Holy Mary, Mother of God, pray for us sinners now and at the hour of our death. Amen.
3: Hail Mary, full of grace, the Lord is with thee. Blessed art thou amongst women, and blessed is the fruit of thy womb, Jesus.
7: Holy Mary, Mother of God, pray for us sinners now and at the hour of our death. Amen.
3: Hail Mary, full of grace, the Lord is with thee. Blessed art thou amongst women, and blessed is the fruit of thy womb, Jesus.
7: Holy Mary, Mother of God, pray for us sinners now and at the hour of our death. Amen.
3: Hail Mary, full of grace, the Lord is with thee. Blessed art thou amongst women, and blessed is the fruit of thy womb, Jesus.
7: Holy Mary, Mother of God, pray for us sinners now and at the hour of our death. Amen.
3: Hail Mary, full of grace, the Lord is with thee. Blessed art thou amongst women, and blessed is the fruit of thy womb, Jesus.
7: Holy Mary, Mother of God, pray for us sinners now and at the hour of our death. Amen.
3: Hail Mary, full of grace, the Lord is with thee. Blessed art thou amongst women, and blessed is the fruit of thy womb, Jesus.
7: Holy Mary, Mother of God, pray for us sinners now and at the hour of our death. Amen.
3: Hail Mary, full of grace, the Lord is with thee. Blessed art thou amongst women, and blessed is the fruit of thy womb, Jesus.
7: Holy Mary, Mother of God, pray for us sinners now and at the hour of our death.

0: Hail Mary, full of grace, the Lord is with thee. Blessed art thou amongst women, and blessed is the fruit of thy womb, Jesus.
1: Holy Mary, Mother of God, pray for us sinners, now and at the hour of our death. Amen.
0: Glory be to the Father, and to the Son, and to the Holy Spirit.
1: As it was in the beginning, is now, and ever shall be, world without end. Amen.
0: O my Jesus, forgive us our sins, save us from the fires of hell, lead all souls to heaven, especially those most in need of thy mercy.
2: The second mystery of light is Jesus changing water into wine at the wedding feast of Cana. Jesus said to the servants, fill the stone jars with water, and they filled them to the top. And he said to them, draw some out and bring it to the chief steward. The chief steward tasted it and said to the groom, everyone serves the best wine first, but you have saved the best wine till last.
0: Our Father, who art in heaven, hallowed be thy name. Thy kingdom come, thy will be done on earth as it is in heaven.
1: Give us today our daily bread, and forgive us our trespasses, as we forgive those who trespass against us. And lead us not into temptation, but deliver us from evil.
0: Hail Mary, full of grace, the Lord is with thee. Blessed art thou amongst women, and blessed is the fruit of thy womb, Jesus.
1: Holy Mary, Mother of God, pray for us sinners now.
0: Hail Mary, full of grace, the Lord is with thee. Blessed art thou amongst women, and blessed is the fruit of thy womb, Jesus.
1: Holy Mary, Mother of God, pray for us sinners now and at the hour of our death. Amen.
0: Hail Mary, full of grace, the Lord is with thee. Blessed art thou amongst women, and blessed is the fruit of thy womb, Jesus.
1: Holy Mary, Mother of God, pray for us sinners now and at the hour of our death. Amen.
0: Hail Mary, full of grace, the Lord is with thee. Blessed art thou amongst women, and blessed is the fruit of thy womb, Jesus.
1: Holy Mary, Mother of God, pray for us sinners now and at the hour of our death. Amen.
0: Hail Mary, full of grace, the Lord is with thee. Blessed art thou amongst women, and blessed is the fruit of thy womb, Jesus.
1: Holy Mary, Mother of God, pray for us sinners now and at the hour of our death. Amen.
0: Hail Mary, full of grace, the Lord is with thee. Blessed art thou amongst women, and blessed is the fruit of thy womb, Jesus.
1: Holy Mary, Mother of God,
0: Hail Mary, full of grace, the Lord is with thee. Blessed art thou amongst women, and blessed is the fruit of thy womb, Jesus.
1: Holy Mary, Mother of God, pray for us sinners now and at the hour of our death.
0: Hail Mary, full of grace, the Lord is with thee. Blessed art thou amongst women, and blessed is the fruit of thy womb, Jesus.
1: Holy Mary, Mother of God, pray for us sinners now and at the hour of our death.
0: Hail Mary, full of grace, the Lord is with thee. Blessed art thou amongst women, and blessed is the fruit of thy womb, Jesus.
1: Holy Mary, Mother of God, pray for us sinners now and at the hour of our death. Amen.
0: Hail Mary, full of grace, the Lord is with thee. Blessed art thou amongst women, and blessed is the fruit of thy womb, Jesus.
1: Holy Mary, Mother of God, pray for us sinners now and at the hour of our death. Amen.
0: Glory be to the Father, and to the Son, and to the Holy Spirit. O my Jesus,
1: forgive us our sins, save us from the fires of hell, lead all souls to heaven, especially those most in need of thy mercy.
2: The third luminous mystery, Jesus preaches the kingdom of God. We read here in the Gospel of St. Matthew, chapter 4, verse 12. Having heard that John had been handed over, Jesus went up into Galilee, and leaving behind Nazareth, he came to dwell in Capernaum, which is by the sea, in the hill country of Zebulun and Naphtali, so that it might be fulfilled the word which the prophet Isaiah had said, land of Zebulun, land of Naphtali, way of the sea, the country of the Jordan, Galilee of the Gentiles. The people who has sat in darkness has seen a great light. And for those who sat in the country of the shadow of death, a light has shone upon them. And from then, Jesus began to preach and say, repent, for the kingdom of heaven is near.
0: Our Father who art in heaven, hallowed be thy name. Thy kingdom come, thy will be done on earth as it is in heaven.
1: Give us this day our daily bread. And forgive us our trespasses, as we forgive those who trespass against us.
2: Mary, full of grace, the Lord is with thee. Blessed art thou amongst women, and blessed is the fruit of thy womb, Jesus.
3: Holy Mary, Mother of God, pray for us sinners now and at the hour of our death. Amen.
2: Hail Mary, full of grace, the Lord is with thee. Blessed art thou amongst women, and blessed is the fruit of thy womb, Jesus.
3: Holy Mary, Mother of God, pray for us sinners now and at the hour of our death. Amen.
2: Hail Mary, full of grace, the Lord is with thee. Blessed art thou amongst women, and blessed is the fruit of thy womb, Jesus.
3: Holy Mary, Mother of God, pray for us sinners now and at the hour of our death. Amen.
2: Hail Mary, full of grace, the Lord is with thee. Blessed art thou amongst women, and blessed is the fruit of thy womb, Jesus.
3: Holy Mary, Mother of God, pray for us sinners now and at the hour of our death. Amen.
2: Hail Mary, full of grace, the Lord is with thee. Blessed art thou amongst women, and blessed is the fruit of thy womb, Jesus.
3: Holy Mary, Mother of God, pray for us sinners now and at the hour of our death. Amen.
2: Hail Mary, full of grace, the Lord is with thee. Blessed art thou amongst women, and blessed is the fruit of thy womb, Jesus.
3: Holy Mary, Mother of God, pray for us sinners now and at the hour of our death. Amen.
2: Hail Mary, full of grace, the Lord is with thee. Blessed art thou amongst women, and blessed is the fruit of thy womb, Jesus.
3: Holy Mary, Mother of God, pray for us sinners now and at the hour of our death. Amen.
2: Hail Mary, full of grace, the Lord is with thee. Blessed art thou amongst women, and blessed is the fruit of thy womb, Jesus.
3: Holy Mary, Mother of God, pray for us sinners now and at the hour of our death. Amen.
2: Hail Mary, full of grace, the Lord is with thee. Blessed art thou amongst women, and blessed is the fruit of thy womb, Jesus.
3: Holy Mary, Mother of God, pray for us sinners now and at the hour of our death. Amen.
2: Hail Mary, full of grace, the Lord is with thee. Blessed art thou amongst women, and blessed is the fruit of thy womb, Jesus.
3: Holy Mary, Mother of God, pray for us sinners now and at the hour of our death. Amen.
2: Glory be to the Father, and to the Son, and to the Holy Spirit.
3: As it was in the beginning, is now, and ever shall be, world without end. Amen.
0: O my Jesus, forgive us our sins, save us from the fires of hell, lead all souls to heaven, especially those most in need.
2: The fourth mystery of light is the transfiguration of Jesus on the mountain. We read in the Gospel of St. Matthew that Jesus was transfigured before them, and his face shone like the sun, and his garments became white as light. And behold, there appeared to them Moses and Elijah talking with Jesus. Our Father, who art in heaven, hallowed be thy name. Thy kingdom come, thy will be done, on earth as it is in heaven.
3: Give us this day our daily bread, and forgive us our trespasses, as we forgive those who trespass against us. And lead us not into temptation, but deliver us from evil. Amen.
2: Hail Mary, full of grace, the Lord is with thee. Blessed art thou amongst women, and blessed is the fruit of thy womb, Jesus.
3: Holy Mary, Mother of God, pray for us sinners now and at the hour of our death. Amen.
2: Hail Mary, full of grace, the Lord is with thee. Blessed art thou amongst women, and blessed is the fruit of thy womb, Jesus.
3: Holy Mary, Mother of God, pray for us sinners now and at the hour of our death. Amen.
2: Hail Mary, full of grace, the Lord is with thee. Blessed art thou amongst women, and blessed is the fruit of thy womb, Jesus.
3: Holy Mary, Mother of God, pray for us sinners now and at the hour of our death. Amen.
2: Hail Mary, full of grace, the Lord is with thee. Blessed art thou amongst women, and blessed is the fruit of thy womb, Jesus.
3: Holy Mary, Mother of God, pray for us sinners now and at the hour of our death. Amen.
2: Hail Mary, full of grace, the Lord is with thee. Blessed art thou amongst women, and blessed is the fruit of thy womb, Jesus.
3: Holy Mary, Mother of God, pray for us sinners now and at the hour of our death. Amen.
2: Hail Mary, full of grace, the Lord is with thee. Blessed art thou amongst women, and blessed is the fruit of thy womb, Jesus.
3: Holy Mary, Mother of God, pray for us sinners now and at the hour of our death. Amen.
2: Hail Mary, full of grace, the Lord is with thee. Blessed art thou amongst women, and blessed is the fruit of thy womb, Jesus.
3: Holy Mary, Mother of God, pray for us sinners now and at the hour of our death. Amen.
2: Hail Mary, full of grace, the Lord is with thee. Blessed art thou amongst women, and blessed is the fruit of thy womb, Jesus.
3: Holy Mary, Mother of God, pray for us sinners now and at the hour of our death. Amen.
2: Hail Mary, full of grace, the Lord is with thee. Blessed art thou amongst women, and blessed is the fruit of thy womb, Jesus.
3: Holy Mary, Mother of God, pray for us sinners now and at the hour of our death. Amen.
2: Hail Mary, full of grace, the Lord is with thee. Blessed art thou amongst women, and blessed is the fruit of thy womb, Jesus.
3: Holy Mary, Mother of God, pray for us sinners now and at the hour of our death. Amen.
2: Glory be to the Father, and to the Son, and to the Holy Spirit.
3: As it was in the beginning, is now, and ever shall be, world without end. Amen.
2: O my Jesus,
3: forgive us our sins, save us from the fires of hell. Lead all souls to heaven, especially those in most need of thy mercy.
2: The fifth mystery of light, Jesus institutes the Holy Eucharist. We read in the Gospel of St. Matthew, chapter 26, verse 26. Now as they were eating, Jesus took bread and blessed and broke it and gave it to the disciples and said, "Take, eat, this is my body." And he took a cup, and when he had given thanks, he gave it to them, saying, "Drink of it, all of you, for this is my blood of the covenant, which is poured out for many for the forgiveness of sins." Our Father, who art in heaven, hallowed be thy name. Thy kingdom come, thy will be done on earth as it is in heaven.
3: Give us this day our daily bread, and forgive us our trespasses, as we forgive those who trespass against us. And lead us not into temptation, but deliver us from evil. Amen.
2: Hail Mary, full of grace, the Lord is with thee. Blessed art thou amongst women, and blessed is the fruit of thy womb, Jesus.
3: Holy Mary, Mother of God, pray for us sinners now and at the hour of our death. Amen.
2: Hail Mary, full of grace, the Lord is with thee. Blessed art thou amongst women, and blessed is the fruit of thy womb, Jesus.
3: Holy Mary, Mother of God, pray for us sinners now and at the hour of our death. Amen.
2: Hail Mary, full of grace, the Lord is with thee. Blessed art thou amongst women, and blessed is the fruit of thy womb, Jesus.
3: Holy Mary, Mother of God, pray for us sinners now and at the hour of our death. Amen.
2: Hail Mary, full of grace, the Lord is with thee. Blessed art thou amongst women, and blessed is the fruit of thy womb, Jesus.
3: Holy Mary, Mother of God, pray for us sinners now and at the hour of our death. Amen.
2: Hail Mary, full of grace, the Lord is with thee. Blessed art thou amongst women, and blessed is the fruit of thy womb, Jesus.
3: Holy Mary, Mother of God, pray for us sinners now and at the hour of our death. Amen.
2: Hail Mary, full of grace, the Lord is with thee. Blessed art thou amongst women, and blessed is the fruit of thy womb, Jesus.
3: Holy Mary, Mother of God, pray for us sinners now and at the hour of our death. Amen.
2: Hail Mary, full of grace, the Lord is with thee. Blessed art thou amongst women, and blessed is the fruit of thy womb, Jesus.
3: Holy Mary, Mother of God, pray for us sinners now and at the hour of our death. Amen.
2: Hail Mary, full of grace, the Lord is with thee. Blessed art thou amongst women, and blessed is the fruit of thy womb, Jesus.
3: Holy Mary, Mother of God, pray for us sinners now and at the hour of our death. Amen.
2: Hail Mary, full of grace, the Lord is with thee. Blessed art thou amongst women, and blessed is the fruit of thy womb, Jesus.
3: Holy Mary, Mother of God, pray for us sinners now and at the hour of our death. Amen.
2: Hail Mary, full of grace, the Lord is with thee. Blessed art thou amongst women, and blessed is the fruit of thy womb, Jesus.
3: Holy Mary, Mother of God, pray for us sinners now and at the hour of our death. Amen.
2: Glory be to the Father, and to the Son, and to the Holy Spirit.
3: As it was in the beginning, is now, and ever shall be, world without end. Amen.
2: O my Jesus,
0: forgive us our sins, save us from the fires of hell. Lead all souls to heaven, especially those who most need thy mercy.
2: Hail, Holy Queen,
0: Mother of mercy, our life, our sweetness, and our hope. To thee do we cry, poor banished children of Eve. To thee do we send up our sighs, mourning and weeping in this valley of tears. Turn then, most gracious Advocate, thine eyes of mercy towards us, and after this our exile, show unto us the blessed fruit of thy womb, Jesus. O clement, O loving, O sweet Virgin Mary,
2: in the name of the Father, and of the Son, and of the Holy Spirit.
3: Amen. Amen.

0: In the name of the Father, and of the Son, and of the Holy Spirit.
1: Amen.
0: The Litany of the Most Blessed Sacrament. Lord, have mercy on us.
1: Lord, have mercy on us.
0: Christ, have mercy on us.
1: Christ, have mercy on us.
0: Lord, have mercy on us.
1: Lord, have mercy on us.
0: Christ, hear us.
1: Christ, hear us.
0: Christ, graciously hear us.
1: Christ, graciously hear us.
0: God, the Father of heaven,
1: have mercy on us.
0: God, the Son, Redeemer of the world,
1: have mercy on us.
0: God, the Holy Spirit,
1: have mercy on us.
0: Holy Trinity, one God,
1: have mercy on us.

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0: Blessed be Jesus in the most holy sacrament of the altar. 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Blessed be Jesus in the most holy sacrament of the altar.
1: For those who do not believe in your Eucharistic presence,
0: have mercy on us.
1: For those who are indifferent to this sacrament of your love,
0: have mercy on us.
1: For those who have offended you in the holy sacrament of the altar,
0: have mercy on us.
1: That we may show fitting reverence when entering your holy temple,
0: we beseech you, hear us.
1: That we may make suitable preparation before approaching the altar,
0: we beseech you, hear us.
1: That we may receive you frequently in holy communion with real devotion and true humility,
0: we beseech you, hear us.
1: That we may never neglect to thank you for so wonderful a blessing,
0: we beseech you, hear us.
1: That we may cherish time spent in silent prayer before you,
0: we beseech you, hear us.
1: That we may grow in knowledge of the sacrament of sacraments,
0: we beseech you, hear us.
1: That all priests may have a profound love of the Holy Eucharist,
0: we beseech you, hear us.
1: That they may celebrate the holy sacrifice of the Mass in accordance with its sublime dignity,
0: we beseech you, hear us.
1: That we may be comforted and sanctified.

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1: Amen.
0: In the name of the Father, and of the Son, and of the Holy Spirit.
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1: One of the most terrifying experiences in life is teaching your teenager to drive. My daughter had this tendency to focus her attention on the hood of the car. She thought that by focusing on the car itself, she'd keep it going in the right direction. Thankfully, she got the hang of it. You only get to where you're going if you fix your eyes far ahead of the car, right to where you want to be. And that's true of life. We need a focal point that's beyond ourselves to give us perspective. That focal point is the majesty of God. And that's one reason why worship is so important. When you pray, don't just ask for stuff. You might end up more stressed than when you started praying, because you just sat in the presence of your problems instead of remembering the greatness of God. Try starting your day with your favorite song of praise, by reciting the Gloria from Mass, or just reading a psalm that tells about the greatness of God. It can point your whole life in the right direction.
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Hello, I'm Father Benedict Rochelle of the Franciscan Friars of the Renewal in the South Bronx, and I want to welcome you to the fourth segment of our series on God the Father. Up until this time, we have been looking at the material world as a reflection of God, as a mirror of God. And we've also been looking at the idea of mystery, taking our cue from the great words of St. Paul,

Oh, the depth of the riches of the wisdom and knowledge of God! How incomprehensible are his judgments and unsearchable his ways! For who has known the mind of the Lord, or who has been his counselor? We're asking the question, who is God? And before we get to the answer in sacred scripture, which is the answer of divine revelation, it's the answer of God to that question, we have to look at what people were able to learn about God, so to speak, on their own. The study of philosophy or the study of wisdom. And if you're not familiar with philosophy, you will perhaps be astonished to learn what people could know about God from the things that he has made. I've already quoted to you the Epistle to the Romans, St. Paul criticizing the philosophers of his time because they did not know about God. And he says, ever since the creation of the world, God's invisible nature, namely his eternal power and his divinity, has been clearly perceived in the things that have been made. And therefore, they are without excuse. For although they knew God, they did not honor him as God and give thanks to him. So St. Paul expects people not only to honor God, but to give thanks to him and to acknowledge his divinity from the visible things of the world. Now, St. Paul often took a dim view of philosophy. And those of you who are very familiar with the Bible will know that every once in a while he takes a real swing at the philosophers. In Colossians 1, see to it that no one makes a prey of you by philosophy and empty deceit, according to human tradition, according to the elemental spirits of the universe, and not according to Christ. What he's talking about there is philosophy made into a religion. And that does happen. I think probably he would say some things like this about some aspects of the New Age. But in fact, in very fact, there are people who without the sacred scripture came to know that there is one God, that this God is good, true, just, and beautiful. And they learned this from the things of the world. Is an extremely interesting part of the history of religion. And only recently, in his monumental and splendid encyclical, Fides et Ratio, Faith and Reason, Pope John Paul II has acknowledged quite positively, the efforts of the Oriental philosophers of ancient times, as well as the Greek and Roman philosophers, to use their reason to come to some knowledge of God. And we're going to see very briefly today what they could know and what they could not know because it had to be revealed. For this reason, what they could know, the fathers of the church, the very early bishops and teachers of the church, used philosophy. And they used it well as a foundation for teaching the theology, the knowledge of God. Philosophy means love of wisdom. Theology means knowledge of God. Theologos. Now, it seems to me that most Christians in this country are doing very badly, including a lot of Catholics, that they don't know enough philosophy. Partially, it leaves them unprepared to defend themselves against a great many trends in contemporary philosophy which are anti-religious or at least hostile to the whole basic concepts of truth, goodness, and beauty which Christianity is built upon. We need to know some philosophy to be able to deal with it. Some of the worst things that were done in the 20th century were done by people who claimed to be philosophers. I think of Albert Rosenberg, who was so-called philosophy of the Nazis and all the terrible things that came from his writings. I think
of Friedrich Nietzsche in the 19th century and the people who followed him into nihilism and total unbelief and a negative, totally negative attitude about life. I think of the economic philosophers who were influenced by him, particularly people like Marx, Engels, and eventually even Lenin. A lot of big, horrible mistakes have been made by people whose philosophy was wrong. And I want to tell you, if you're looking for the root cause of the moral difficulties, almost the moral collapse of the United States, all you have to do is look at philosophy. Philosophy can undermine a person's acceptance of faith. Many of you are devout people. You've sent your children off to colleges that you thought were religious colleges, and they came back unbelievers. Part of the problem was a lack of a solid Christian philosophy. Now, let me get started with four of the greatest names: Socrates, Aristotle, Plato, Pythagoras. Pythagoras was a mathematician, but he was also thrown off the island where he lived in Greece for believing that there was one God. These Greek philosophers, who lived about 300 years before Christ, apparently had no connection with the Jews at all. If they were aware of them, it did not affect their philosophy. The Jews were out in the desert, in the Near East, and they were coping as best they could, or sometimes not as well as they could, with God who revealed himself to them. The Greeks had no such experience. But the Greeks yearned. Socrates, the great Greek philosopher, was put to death for teaching that there was one God who was true and good and beautiful. He was put to death. His two people that came from him, Plato, and then from Plato, Aristotle, created a whole philosophy of proof of the existence of God, of the goodness of creation, of the freedom of the human will, of many, many things. And if you really want to be shocked, do you know that one of the most important and lofty and noble books of the New Testament uses the language of Plato? Now, those of you who know your stuff know that I'm talking about the prologue of the Gospel of St. John. Many Christians refer to Jesus as the Word, in Greek, ho logos, in our letters, L-O-G-O-S, and it means the Word. It can simply mean a word, like if, and, or but. But Plato used this word to express a mysterious philosophical concept. I can't go into it all. But that the Word was God's expression of his whole inner being. That when God moved and did things, when he caused things to happen, they happened through his expression of himself, his Logos, his word. Plato went so far as to give a parable of a man who was born a slave in a cave. And these slaves in this cave were so chained that they never saw the sunlight. They could see the light coming down the shaft of the cave, and they were working there in the mine, but they never could see directly up into the sunlight. All they could see was shadows. And this man, born a slave, a young man, escaped from the cave. Now, when he was a child, he'd see a particular shadow, and he'd say, what's that? And somebody'd say, that's a man. What's that? That's a tree. What's that? That's a horse. And when he escaped up into the sunlight, he saw things in color, in depth, moving, dimensions, not just shadows. He said to somebody, what's that? He goes, a horse. He says, well, what are you? He says, I'm a man. What's that? That's a tree. A whole new world
of color, depth, beauty,

was revealed to him. And he went back down into the cave and he said to the other slaves, we got to get out of here. This is crazy. You're living in a world of shadows. There's reality up ahead. Let's escape from this and go into the world of real things. And according to Plato, you know what they did to him? They killed him because they did not want to know the truth. They were caught by shadows. Interesting, isn't it? They killed him. Now remember, Plato was not operating on divine revelation, direct revelation. He's using his mind, his observation of people. The Greek philosophers made some big mistakes, but they also came to know some remarkable things. And in fact, when the Christian fathers of the church wrote, they used the philosophy of Plato as their foundation. The greatest of the Christian Platonists is the man who I like to quote, Saint Augustine, my good friend. This is my book, Introduction to His Writings. But the other fathers did too, Saint John Chrysostom, Archbishop of Constantinople, Saint Gregory of Nyssa, all of the early fathers. And these people took philosophy and made it the servant of faith. They didn't abuse it. They didn't make it the slave of faith. They used to like to use the word anshela, that it was the handmaid of faith. I haven't said much about Aristotle because Aristotle wasn't known much to the fathers. At the time of the Crusades and the contact between the Muslims and the Christians, they were influenced by Aristotle. And it's St. Thomas Aquinas, the Dominican friar, who died in 1274, who baptized, you might say, simplistically, the philosophy of Aristotle, the proofs of the existence of God, causality, motion, all kinds of fascinating ideas that he understood, the principles of thought, that the total cannot be more than the part, that every effect has a cause. These are basic building blocks of human thought, that something can be not be yes and no at the same time in the same way. And St. Thomas quoted St. Augustine on almost every page. And this deeply affects modern life because modern science is built on the principles of Aristotle, largely known through the teaching of St. Thomas Aquinas. Now we get to the crunch here. Centuries and centuries after this, after the time that the fathers of the church built up the Christian philosophy that eventually became the philosophy of the Middle Ages. And for the moment, I'm leaving the Orient out because it's not part of European history, but over in the Orient, the philosophers were working very hard, the most famous of them being Confucius, but many others. Many ideas spread throughout the cultured world about what you could do with your mind when you searched for God. In the West, everybody influenced by the Greeks, God is one, true, good, and beautiful, right from Plato. It is not that God exactly is good. God is goodness itself. It's his very being. He doesn't have to get up and decide in the morning, I'm going to be good. Oh no. God is true. He is truth itself. Jesus says, I am the way, the truth. God is beautiful in himself. Beauty comes from him. At the end of the Middle Ages, Christian philosophy went into decline. And I'm sorry to tell you that somebody who led it into decline was also a Franciscan like myself. His name was William of Ockham. He's an English Franciscan, and he died excommunicated during the Black Death. He was excommunicated for his opposition to the Pope and joining the emperor against the Pope. But that wasn't his big mistake.
Occam, trying to deal with the coming of science, said that God, now listen to this, God has to decide what is good. He has to decide for us that stealing is wrong and honesty is good. And Occam said, to give him credit, he'd never decide the wrong thing because of his intelligence. But he had to decide it. It didn't come from the very nature of things. That God had to decide that it was just and good to be honest. He could have decided that it was good and just to be dishonest. Peculiar thoughts. And it became a contest of making God very arbitrary. Now, one of the thoughts that arose from this is that God could arbitrarily decide that a person was going to heaven or to hell before they were conceived. And in the complicated moments of his time, after the Black Death, after the atrocious tearing apart of Europe by war, especially the Hundred Years' War, in the midst of all of the scandals in the church, Martin Luther, who was an Augustinian monk, a monk of the Order of St. Augustine, latched onto the idea that God arbitrarily decided that this person was to be saved and this person was to be lost. Now, I'm not bombing Martin Luther with jet bombers here, but this is part of his thought. If you read the history of the times, you can understand why Luther was deeply scandalized, and many of the other first Protestants were as well. Many of the people who remained loyal to the Catholic Church were also very upset and scandalized. In fact, Luther was deeply influenced by a devout laywoman, Catherine of Genoa, who got the Augustinian order working on the reform of the church. Well, let me show you something now. Luther, Calvin say that God, Calvin said much the same thing. God arbitrarily decides who is saved, who is lost. Calvin said even if God decided you were saved, you could lose it by misbehavior. Very quickly, the kings of Europe said, who's going to decide what is right and wrong? If we get rid of the Pope and the bishops were the interpreters of Scripture, at least theoretically, they never decided what was right and wrong. They based it on the study of Scripture, the studies of the words of Jesus, the study of the fathers of the church. They were those who passed on a tradition. But the kings of Europe, especially King Henry VIII, said, I will decide what is right and wrong if God hasn't made it eminently clear. And for this reason, Henry VIII could decide that he was free to marry, although he was already married to Catherine of Aragon. One of the German princes who had left the Catholic Church decided he was going to have more than one wife. And without any great enthusiasm, Luther said that he could do that based on the Old Testament. And it was a very, very disturbing thing at the time, because this man openly was polygamous. Now, I'm not saying that Luther liked it, but he said it could be done because the sovereign could make such a decision. As time went on, the kings lost their great authority. And then who decided who was right and wrong? The people. Because God hadn't decided what was right or wrong. And in the United States, we can't, we have so many people, we're not like Switzerland where everybody can go downtown and vote. And it wasn't all the people in Switzerland until very recent times, only men voted. In the United States, when it first started, only men with property really voted. That's who they meant by the people. Women didn't vote for 100 years until 100 years ago. But these decided what was right and wrong. And in the United States, they had a system called the Supreme Court. And the Supreme Court decided what was right and wrong, all because of the mistake of William of Ockham. Because Ockham said that God had to decide what was right or wrong.
It wasn't from the nature of things. It didn't flow out of the very nature of existence. All the fathers of the church would disagree profoundly with that. And they would say that God himself is goodness, God is justice. And if he hasn't revealed something, we try to discern prayerfully, following the scriptures, how something fits with what he has already decreed, or what we know from nature, from the natural law, that stealing is wrong, that murder is wrong. These are things that are written on the hearts of men, that they're known. And you have the horrible experience in the United States of slavery. Human beings put into slavery. In 1435, Pope Eugene put a permanent excommunication on anyone who enslaved a person because of their race. This was one of the first Europeans ran into people of the black race in the Canary Islands. That excommunication has never been lifted. To enslave a person because of race is absolutely wrong. How could you enslave a person? The only way you could do it if the person was a prisoner of war and had a choice of being killed or being a slave, well, they could take that for a while. I'm not saying the Christians always obeyed this, but this is the law on slavery. In 1858, a slave escaped, and he sued the United States for his rights. His name was Dred Scott. And the United States Supreme Court made its almost worst mistake. In the Dred Scott decision, it determined not only that a slave had no rights, which was unlike slavery in other places. In New Orleans, where they had the Spanish slave law, slaves had rights. They couldn't be removed from their family. Their marriages could not be broken up. They had a right to religious instruction, and they had to be paid on Sundays and holy days in money so they could eventually buy their freedom if they worked on a Sunday or holy day. They're very different. When slaves were sold out of New Orleans, they were sold down the river, it was said. That was bad enough. But in the United States and the rest of the United States, slavery was horrible. And the Supreme Court, in its decision, made it worse. And it even extended slavery to the states that were against slavery, saying that a police officer who arrested a slave in New England, for instance, or New York, had to return that slave to the South. And by doing so, the Supreme Court caused the Civil War. It took unto itself the opportunity to decide something against the divine will. You see where I'm going? Right now, the whole idea of a good, just, eternal, beautiful God is undermined by legislation, not only in the United States, but in many countries, legislation that an unborn child is not a human being. To the psychotic, insane extent that a viable child in the womb can be destroyed in a hideous way, or that a viable child who would live can be killed in the birth canal, because the Supreme Court has taken to itself the right to decide what is right and wrong. But God is not mocked. Oh no. The old pagans had a saying, the religious ones, the mills of God grind slowly, but they grind exceeding fine. One of the reasons that people have difficulty with religion in the United States is that they rebel against the idea that God has a law. God's law is not arbitrary. It is not distinct from his being. God is true. And you know this about the truth. If something is true, you can lie about it, you can change it, you can deceive people with it, you can qualify it, you can pretend it's not there. But when you get all finished, it's still
true. We can

as the Hebrews did of old, distort the knowledge of God. They put up maypoles and shrines and things like that to the pagan gods. Didn't change God. And neither will we change God. In our next segment, which I hope you will see, we're going to talk about the goodness and beauty of God. And living in a great big worldly city like New York as I do, I'm constantly astonished by the number of deeply religious people in this city, by the immense number of people who are interested in religion, despite its worldliness, because God is, and He is true, and He does not change. And He always is calling to the hearts and minds of all His children whom He has created. Amen.

0: The mission of Women of Grace is to transform the world one woman at a time. Women are imbued by God with certain characteristics that are intrinsic to their very nature that is necessary for the world today. Well, the program helps to further the mission because we present a variety of very educated guests, as well as individuals who have lived through various circumstances in their life. And so when people share their testimonies of God's interaction in their life, it is the greatest way that we can share hope, that we can invite an individual just by way of our story to enter into a relationship with Jesus Christ. God has given me a very rich and full life. Being a wife, being a mother, being a grandmother is a very important aspect to the work that I do. Jack and I are very intentional about our family life. We're both engaged in the apostolic work of EWTN, so I speak at conferences, I speak at retreats. I love being with the people of God. I am energized by the people of God. Put me in front of a group of people and I am unleashed for the Lord. It's the only way I can explain it. I just get so into what the Holy Spirit is showing me that this group of people needs to hear. I love meeting the people. I love greeting the people. I love praying with the people. I love embracing the people. I love the people of God because I see God in them. Wow, does it get any better than that?
1: A crozier is a wood or metal staff carried by a bishop when officiating at a mass or other liturgical service. It represents both the crook of pastoral care and the rod of correction, symbolic of the responsibilities of the bishop.

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This is the busy intersection of faith and reason, and I'm Doug Keck, the gatekeeper here, as we continue on with Father Spitzer's Universe, answering your questions, especially on this show. 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So it's

0: 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And you can also find plenty of great family programming, of course, for children. The kids will love things like, of course, Tompkin, there's the Roman Catholic, and of course there's the Friar, and some other great programs having to do with catechetics. So check it all out. It's free and on demand, as always, thanks to EWTN's benefactors like you. And today's topic, as I said, will be a Q&A show, so we turn to the answer man himself. Because there's no point in having questions if nobody can answer them, certainly not me. So with that being the case, Father, if you'd like to kick us off with a prayer, that'd be great.
1: In the name of the Father, and of the Son, and of the Holy Spirit, amen. Heavenly Father, we give you thanks for your many blessings to us, the blessing especially of our ministries and our ability to serve in them. We ask you now to send your Holy Spirit down upon us, Doug, myself, our whole audience, our staff, so that everything we do and say will be brought to fruition in your will for the good of your people, your church, and your kingdom. We ask all of these things through Jesus our Lord.
0: Amen.
1: Amen. And Mary, seat of wisdom, pray for us. In the name of the Father, and of the Son, and of the Holy Spirit. Amen.
0: Very good, Father. Here we are in the second week of Advent. I'm wondering, with your new AI app, if I wanted to find out more about Advent seasons, could I use it for something like that?
1: Yeah, absolutely. Ask it anything. Just say, hey, Magis AI, what's the significance of Advent? Or how did Advent get started? Mm-hmm. Or what's the spirituality for Advent? It'll answer all those questions instantly.
0: Okay,
1: so,
0: great.
1: And you can get it in orally, or you can get it in writing.
0: Okay, good. Well, let's get to our show today and put you on the spot with some questions. Dear Father Spitzer, I'm discerning whether to enter formation to become a permanent deacon. I consider myself to be orthodox in my beliefs. However, I live in a diocese headed by a rather progressive bishop. Many priests and deacons I know are also hold views like that I disagree with, bordering on what I'd call irreverence. I feel as if I speak out during formation, I will be dismissed. If I remain quiet, I will not be true to myself. Should I give up my hopes of the diaconate? Lonnie.
1: Lonnie, I would just say this, you know, there's a way to disclose things and a way not to disclose things. I wouldn't, you know, if you're going to talk about what you believe, I would do it in a very kind of cautious and humble way. Mm-hmm. I would say something like, oh, you know, oftentimes I think about this as being relevant. Maybe it was something that was discounted, or, you know, something that may not be prioritized or something. Or, mm-hmm. I also think, you know, maybe this a part of the liturgy, you know, I really get a great deal of benefit from it. Don't say it has to be done, mm-hmm. you know, or something like that, because, mm-hmm. you know, the minute you start asserting authority, mm-hmm. or, you know, somebody's wrong, you're going to get defensiveness. If you really think God is calling you to the diaconate, honestly, I would not forego it. Mm-hmm. And obviously, you don't have an option. You have to be ordained in the diocese where you're living. So, I mean, you have to look at that. But you have a career in front of you where you could actually, you know, bring that truth that you have, you know, without being directly confrontational with anybody in the diocese, just bring it to the mm-hmm. people that you're serving. So I would not stop, you know, pursuing something that you think the Lord is calling you to, yeah. that the diocese would accept you for, but just be really humble and really diplomatic about how you do it. I call it the St. Thomas More method, mm-hmm. right? So he never went after, you know, Henry VIII. Now, it didn't work in the long run, mm-hmm. but he certainly extended his longevity by being so diplomatic. He, mm-hmm. you know, every, you know, chance he could, he made a distinction that could, you know, maybe keep Henry VIII and himself on the same page and so forth. And, you know, finally it just got down to the fact, well, you know, can Henry just divorced an unlimited number of times? And Thomas More couldn't bring himself to say, well, sure, go right ahead. Mm-hmm. You know, you're the king. And, you know, and so he basically gets...

0: his head chopped off for it. Of course, under false pretenses, because Richard Rich actually is the one who lies about him,
1: right,
0: taking a bribe and a bunch right. of other things. And, mm-hmm. you know, and so ostensibly Henry's not killing him because, you know, he will not agree to the to allowing sort of unlimited divorce for Henry. But in point of fact, that's what it was all about. And right. and he did it as much, you know, he took every single avenue he could. He was right. exceedingly humble, right. very humble. Never put anything, never challenged Henry. But, you know, Henry would say, oh, you know, Thomas, you know,
1: right.
0: are you going to be signing this thing? You know, well, that's all right. I still have some challenges, difficulties here. I'm trying to get it, make it, you know, through. And finally, right. of course, his wife comes into right. the jail cell and says, don't be an idiot, just compromise.
1: Right.
0: And he goes, but I can't compromise on this.
1: Right.
0: So you don't want to compromise on something where it's a matter of conscience and church doctrine. You know, but I mean, I would say take right. the very humble path, take right. the very, you know, non-confrontative path, and you know, make your way through the formation, and then right. You know, as you move and talk, you'll have a lot more freedom right. Once you're ordained. So anyway, that's right. that's my view.
1: And you might find that there are more people actually on the same page with you than you realize right now, because they likewise
0: yes.
1: are not saying anything, because they also understand the milieu that they are living
0: exactly.
1: in.
0: Exactly. Yep, sort of been there, done that. yeah.
1: Dear Father Spitzer, should one be permitted to speak out against a sin if they themselves have committed it? I certainly hope so. I had two abortions when I was younger. Okay. Since then, I have recognized how greatly evil this was. However, I have been told I have no authority, oh my Lord, to speak against abortion since I've undergone them myself. This is Teresa. It would seem like she's perfectly in a position to speak out against it.
0: Yeah, I that's what I'd say. Well, Teresa, first of all, you ought to speak out against it because you know better than anybody else why this is wrong, why it is terrible for a woman's emotional health, and why it is the killing of a substantially whole, unique human being.
1: Right.
0: So, I mean, I think you should speak out. Again, nobody benefits if we take the moral high ground, right? That means, you know, try and be sanctimonious or try and look like we're holier than thou. I would even begin my statement and say, I'm not holier than thou. You know, I had an abortion or whatever. You don't have to self-disclose, but you can just say, I'm not holier than thou. Mm-hmm. And I, you know, and you can, you know, then proceed to say, I don't want to be holier than thou. I just know this act, if you do this, I really believe that it would be the killing of an innocent, unique human being. And I really believe in the future, it will be not only bad for your spiritual health, but for your emotional health. And I've got some statistics here. If you want to just ask Mongus AI app, right, you know, what are the statistics about, does this adversely affect women's health? Mongus AI app right. will tell you, yeah, you have a 4 times increase in suicides when you know, this gal, actually for the British Journal of Psychiatry actually did survey 750,000 women mm-hmm. and basically, you know, ascertain that you do have, a woman gets an abortion versus not getting an abortion, bring the child to term, it's a 4 times increase wow. In suicides, a 2.5 times increase in suicidal ideation, a 2 times increase in substance abuse like alcoholism, mm-hmm. A 1.4 times increase in depression, and a 1.35 times increase in right. anxiety. So that's overall, it's right. it's an 81% risk of emotional disruption, greater emotional disruption than if you were to right. bring a baby to term.
1: Well, that's
0: so,
1: right. There's a whole organization called Silent No More that was started as well that, you know, you can get in touch with
0: yeah.
1: two of women who've had abortions. I mean, what would be the difference of like saying mm-hmm. to somebody who was hooked on heroin when they were young, speaking out against drugs and having somebody tell, well, because you were a drug addict, you can't say anything. What are we supposed to repeat the same mistakes in life going forward?
0: Yeah, no, I mean, that's exactly it. And I would just admit it, you know, and that's what these guys do. They'll say, I was a drug addict, mm-hmm. you know, and that's why I'm telling you, don't go down this path. It's not a good path. It'll be bad for you and it'll be bad for your family and be bad for the people around you. Right. Just don't do it. But, it, you know, again, just don't take the moral high ground. Be real humble and just say, I don't want to be holier than thou. I don't feel holier than thou because I had an abortion. But I just got to tell you, here are some real problems that you ought to know about. And I'm just saying this because I just feel I would have liked somebody to have told me this when I was your age or when I was thinking about having an abortion.
1: Right. And most likely what you're getting is pushback from people who have some level of guilt associated with it because of their own personal situation or because they allowed it or they supported it or they did something else to procure it in that particular way. And you're tweaking their conscience and they really don't want that either, right?
0: Right. Absolutely. Right. No question about it.
1: Yep. Next up, dear Father Spitzer, I often hear the statement that pro-abortion politicians should be denied communion. Of course, they'd claim they weren't pro-abortion. But does anyone have the right to deny communion to another person? Should not the decision be left to the communicant and let it be between them and God? Kathy.
0: Well, Kathy, actually, our canon law allows certainly the Pope, allows the bishop, you know, to deny, you know, communion to somebody if they feel that that person has done something that is so incommensurate, you know, with the Catholic faith, right? And that's where the problem lies. You know, some bishops interpret that to be seriously incommensurate, and they do deny people, you know, the right to have communion in their diocese. But then the bishop in the diocese next door might not, you know, might say, well, you know, there's reasons why he's doing that. That's not really going to be sufficient to, excommunicate him ipso facto, right? So essentially, there is a great deal of interpretation that's going on in these things, but you're asking, does he have the right? Yes, he does have the right, and he could do it. And we know that many bishops have done it, especially with people who just flagrantly promote, you know, the abortion, even of third term, you know, children. You know, I mean, gosh, if you're in the third trimester, I mean, whoa, I mean, it looks like a human, acts like a human, has all the capacities of a human. It's a human, you know? I mean, what are you talking about here? This is an out-and-out murder. I mean, the whole idea of, you know, abortion in the very last 2 weeks of, you know, of pregnancy, it's like it's incomprehensible, you know? And so a partial birth abortion, right? Incomprehensible. I mean, there's just no way. And if you get somebody who's so flagrant that they're going to actually say, you know, kill that baby coming out of the womb.
1: Their argument would be that it's because the life of the mother and because they're so few. Of course, those are the same people who will, you know, turn themselves upside down over capital punishment when there's only.
0: But that's it. There's an incommensurability of evils.
1: Right.
0: Yeah.
1: Right.
0: I mean, yes. I mean, one evil is far worse than the other evil, right? When you murder a child, you know, literally, you know, coming out of the womb. And you compare that to, well, women have a right over their own body. No, no, that woman's right over her own body stops where that child's life, you know, starts. You know, it's a John Locke's principle there, you know, my right to swing my fist stops where your face begins.
1: Right.
0: So, you know, and so I do think, you know, there are many other more sophisticated reasons in that, but you can see pretty clearly that's an inadequate justification for doing something like that. So I think, you know, a lot of politicians see these kinds of things where, you know, people are saying, yeah, go ahead, third trimester, why not, partial birth abortion, why not, infanticide, why not, I'm going for the whole thing, you know, that it just, how can you claim you're a Catholic? You know, I mean, at that point, you may as well have ipso facto excommunication, denial of the sacrament. I mean, well, what's the difference? You're just so far away from your Catholic faith, you know.
1: And,
0: it's obvious you don't care.
1: And St. Paul said, you know, don't receive unworthily, effectively. And so, really, what the church is trying to do is prevent you, I should say, from causing even more damnation, so to speak, being called down on you based upon the fact if you're doing something like that. Mm-hmm. To stop

0: stopping you from doing something that's just going to make your soul situation worse, I would think.
1: Yeah. Oh, yeah.
0: Right.
1: So. Yeah. No, I could totally concur.
0: Right.
1: Yeah.
0: Dear Father Spitzer, Jesus gave the church the power to bind and loosen, saying whatever it bounds on mm-hmm. earth was bound in heaven, and whatever it loosed on earth was loosed in heaven. Could a future mm-hmm. pope ever use his power to change a sinful act to a non-sinful act? Could he, for nope. example, decide to allow gay marriage? Ray.
1: Well, Ray, I mean, as things go right now, the answer is no. And no pope would dare to do that because they would know automatically, first of all, it would mm-hmm. never work, right? And of course, there'd be grounds for thinking that there is something definitely wrong with what he's doing and how he's doing it. And so there could be even a challenge, you know, mm-hmm. to the legitimacy of not only what he's done, but to his own papacy. So yeah, no, I don't think you can take something as blatantly sinful and on your own authority make it unsinful. Right. So, and you don't, we just don't see that. Right. And they would be adequately forewarned by their whole theological commission that, this is, you know, obviously, right. Illegitimate from the very beginning.
0: Right.
1: So you have to have an objective basis. And, you know, and what's been declared doctrinally immoral, you don't have the authority to reverse right. that, even as Pope. And, of course, it would indicate that you've got some problematic features going on
0: right.
1: Inside you spiritually and maybe even psychologically.
0: Right. So, well, let me ask you, I mean, because looking even at the secular world, what we see many times, and you could see maybe some of this going on at times inside the churches, we don't really change the rules, but we change how we enforce the rules.
1: Well, yeah, I mean, you could do that.
0: Mm-hmm.
1: That's a very different thing.
0: Mm-hmm.
1: You know, so you just say, I just don't want enforcement.
0: Mm-hmm.
1: That's not the same as changing the rule.
0: Right, right.
1: Yeah, so that part might be very misguided.
0: Right.
1: Excuse me. Might be very misguided, but from the vantage point of would that be automatically contradicted by the Pope's mm-hmm. power? No, it mm-hmm. wouldn't. And so I think, you know, you could sort of say, well, we're going to enforce this more lightly or something mm-hmm. of that nature. That's definitely a Pope could do that.
0: Mm-hmm.
1: Legitimately, he'd have to give some very, very good reasons for it,
0: mm-hmm.
1: Because it looks like you should enforce it, you know, more or something of that nature. But his authority could extend to that part of the enforcement. Yeah, it could.
0: Okay,
1: mm-hmm.
0: good. Dear Father Spitzer, we are obliged to help people in dire need. However, Jesus said the poor will always be with us. Is it morally permissible for us to enjoy luxuries for ourselves, Kyle?
1: Well, Kyle, yeah, you know, Jesus doesn't say it's objectionable to enjoy, let's say, a good wine, or, you know, you bought a nice car. He doesn't do that, but he does warn you that, you know, if you let that stuff get to you, you know, or you start making it more and more important as, you know, kind of your reason for living, your raison d'être, as it were. Mm. If you are, you know, doing this, he says, be careful, because that's going to be a real impediment to you getting into the kingdom of God.
0: Mm.
1: And remember when he's explaining the parable of the camel and the eye of the needle, he just says, you know, if you really are a rich person, and he means a rich person who believes that his wealth, and that doesn't mean like just luxury wealth or money wealth. It could be that you're a great orator, or you're a very bright person, or you have a high position, or you're very well respected, or something of that nature. It's another form of wealth, of being rich. And so you could just say, well, you know, I'm living for this, you know, and the minute you do that and you keep doing

0: that the kingdom of God starts falling into second, third, fourth place. Mm-hmm. And, you know, the money, the honors, the riches, the glories, as St. Ignatius of Loyola would say, mm-hmm. suddenly start to replace it. So Jesus didn't have something against wealth per se. Mm-hmm. What he did, and he did hang out with some people who were quite wealthy, mm-hmm. But what he did say was, if you let this matter more mm-hmm. than the kingdom of God, if you let this matter more than your principles and your morality, if you're putting this kind of in the top spot of what you're living for, you're in trouble. You know, it's going to be harder for you to get into heaven than a camel to go through the eye of a needle. Mm-hmm. I mean, obviously that's a hyperbole, but what he's trying to do with the hyperbole is warn, and that's what prophets do, right? They're warning people, you let these riches get out of control, they'll control you. Mm-hmm. And when they do control you, you're not going to be thinking about the kingdom. You're going to be thinking about more riches. And so, or defending the riches that you have, et cetera.
1: Right.
0: Alternatively, though, you know, so you can have, obviously, wealth, you know. Mm-hmm. I came from a family that had wealth. My father was an incredibly humble man. Mm-hmm. He didn't think it was like anything that made him superior to anybody else. Mm-hmm. My dad was definitely as humble as I could have ever imagined anybody. Mm-hmm. You know, I guess going through a couple of wars helps mm-hmm. because you're with everybody and you respect everybody because you're in the trenches with them. Mm-hmm. And that probably helped, but I think maybe he always was sort of a humble fellow. Mm-hmm. And so I don't think it has to get to you. And I know plenty of people who are wealthy and they really do have their faith kind of in a good position, mm-hmm. the love of their family in a good position, their principles in a very good position relative to their wealth. Mm-hmm. So I hope that answers the question.
1: Okay, very good. Dear Father Spitzer, I recently went to confession with an old retired priest who is hard of hearing. I don't think he fully understood my confession. Was my absolution still valid, Deanna?
0: Yes, it was. Yes, it was. Yes, it was, Deanna. You know, again, you just have to believe that if the priest gave it to you, then he gave it to you knowingly and with intention. It is right. Therefore valid. Right. You don't know what he heard, what he didn't heard. You don't want to make any inferences. The fact is, he heard it sufficiently to give you absolution and meant to give you right. absolution. You're absolved. Right. So worry not about that for one second more.
1: Right, absolutely. In fact, some people might want the name of this priest and see if he was possibly available for some of their more concerning confessions. Up next, Dear Father Spitzer, they say nothing is certain except death and taxes, but will those who are still alive at the end of the world, when Christ comes to judge the living and the dead, have to experience death, or will they be judged directly while still alive? Roy.
0: Well, Roy, normally there would be that moment of death which moves us into the heavenly kingdom. Mm-hmm. So, you know, at the end of the world doesn't mean we're going to be, as it were, assumed like Mary, into heaven without death. So it basically means somehow there will be something mm-hmm. That is going to kill us or, cause our death, and that then we will be judged at that juncture. So looks like the last days of the world mm-hmm. Will be violent ones, and probably looks like they will have definitely death associated with it. Mm-hmm. So we're not going to be assumed into heaven. Okay. I you're probably thinking of some
1: like a rapture,
0: of these rapture things
1: yeah.
0: that are going on, and we don't hold that at all right. As Catholics.
1: Right, exactly. No. Next up, dear Father Spitzer, a Protestant friend and I were discussing the crucifixion. His take yeah. was that the Father abandoned Jesus because Jesus became our sin, and God cannot abide with sin. His proof was Jesus saying, my God, why have you abandoned me? I tried explaining that Jesus was quoting Psalm 22, but my friend disagrees. How can I better explain this, Sarah?
0: Well, Sarah, I have to tell you, that is about the most opposite interpretation of what is going on. than anything I've ever heard in my life. Mm-hmm. There is not one single person, and this is why you need early church doctrine. Mm-hmm. I mean, you know, if you just take a look at anybody who is close to the apostles, including St. Paul,

0: And so, by the way, sir, you are 100% correct. Mm-hmm. Jesus is not uttering, you know, a psalm of anguish, believing that the Father has abandoned him. If you read Psalm 22, that's the way it begins. My God, why have you abandoned me? It was very normal for a person, you know, if you wanted to refer to a psalm, you know, you take the first phrase of the psalm. That's the way the cantor identifies in the synagogue, right? Here's the psalm we want, mm-hmm. by the first line of the psalm. There's no numerations in the first century, right? So he couldn't have said, please take out Psalm 22 or something. Mm-hmm. So the main thing is, it is that the psalm, and the Psalm 22. And if you look at that psalm very carefully, you can see why Jesus is quoting it, right? He's not having a panic attack at all. Mm-hmm. He doesn't believe that the Father. Look at the rest of the psalm. You can see in the psalm that it starts off, my God, why have you abandoned me? Traditional lamentation. But then he goes on, you know, the psalmist goes on saying, Jesus is, this is the words that are in Jesus' heart as he's hanging from the cross. Mm-hmm. He goes on to say, well, you know, Father, I know, you know, that you are trustworthy and that you're going to vindicate your servant. And he goes on to say, you know, that it becomes a psalm of radical trust in God, mm-hmm. that he is going to do what's great. Well, then the psalm goes on to describe a situation that is very close to Jesus's crucifixion physically, right? Mm-hmm. So in the second part of that psalm, you know, they're surrounding me like dogs. My tongue is clicking to my mouth. You know, my hands have been pierced, and you know, they've numbered all my bones, and so forth and so on. And of course, you look at, you know, this section of the psalm, you go, my gosh, that's an uncanny description of what is taking place to Jesus. Mm-hmm. And that's part of the reason he is saying this psalm. He's going through the same thing that this psalmist is going through. But the psalmist, like Jesus, mm-hmm. knows in his heart that he, as he undergoes these terrible afflictions, God is with him. God will vindicate him. And look at the end of the psalm. That tells you why Jesus is quoting it. Because in that psalm, the psalmist says, you're going through this terrible event, you know, this sacrificial event of the innocent servant. You're going to make people turn to God. This is going to affect people, not just in the present time, but in the future time and the past time. It'll affect the people who went down. Sheol means the land of the dead. Mm-hmm. So it's going to affect the people who are in the Sheol, the land of the dead. And it's going to affect all the present generation so that everybody will come to Yahweh, you know, because of this event. This terrible event is going to have these graces. And at the end, he basically says, for you have done it. Mm-hmm. And that's what, of course, Jesus is saying. It's a radical prayer of trust in universal salvation that's going to come from the self-sacrifice of the innocent victim. Right. And that's why he's quoting it. The fact that the psalm starts off with, my God, why have you forsaken me? Every Jewish person would recognize that refers to the whole psalm. The right. only, you know, of course, if you're a 21st century American, you go, well, it just says those words. Right. But that's not what it means. You got to go back right. and see what it meant for first century Israelites.
1: Absolutely.
0: So, no, it's a wrong interpretation, exegetically, historically, and, of course, theologically. It's right. just the opposite of what Jesus intended.
1: That's right. That's why you need a magisterium. With that being said, we're going to be back with much more of your questions from Father Spitzer right here in his very busy universe. Stay with us.

0: Look who's stopping by at home with Jim and Joy. Next time, Dr. Paul Voss helps us understand how faith brings beauty and purpose to everything we do. 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
1: The Holy Father's prayer intention for the month of July is for respect for human life.

Let us pray for the respect and protection of human life in all its stages, recognizing it as a gift from God.

0: And welcome back to part two of Father Spitzer's Universe, one of our Q&A shows where we're answering the questions you send in directly to Father Spitzer so he can answer them. Here we are once again, and Father Spitzer is ready for part two. Dear Father Spitzer, in the Gospel of Matthew, Jesus says, "Many are called, but few are chosen." This has me concerned because he seems to be saying that few people will make it to heaven. Looking at the odds, are most of us likely to end up in hell? And this is from Rob.
1: Well, Rob, there's, you know, there's many things associated with the call. The call to heaven, the call to discipleship, and so forth. So the first thing is we have to identify the context. Mm-hmm. The second thing is yes, Jesus does make statements. For example, you know, many are gonna go down the road to perdition, right? It doesn't say they're gonna stay on the road to perdition, mm-hmm. because of course you can turn right around anytime you want. You could. But the further down the road of perdition you go, well, it gets harder and harder and harder to turn around. Mm-hmm. Not only because you get addicted to the stuff that you're pursuing down the road of perdition, but you find yourself, you know, saying, "I just can't go back now. You know, I've done this and that and the other thing. I'm kind of lost." So there's that, you know, almost a discouragement that you should not have, but it overtakes a person who's been living, you know, on that road of perdition and gone down it very, very deeply. So I would just say, mm-hmm. You don't want to read too much into that. Certainly do not read into it more people are going to hell than going to heaven, because it's not, it's not meant in that way to give any quantitative description. The Hebrews don't operate that way. Mm-hmm. So the main thing then is for us to be very, very consistent and to just basically say, okay, you know, I'm not going to read more into this thing than is in that thing. Mm-hmm. I do know three things, though. If you, first of all, just remember, that parable of the prodigal son is descriptive of the heart of the father. That is the first thing to note. That son has done everything wrong. He turns back at the last minute. The father takes him back in and restores him completely to friendship with him. Mm-hmm. Again, we have the thief on the cross, right? You know, Jesus, remember me when you come into your kingdom. And Jesus says, this day you'll be with me in paradise. You've got the sinner that's at the back of the temple. And all he does is beat his breast and sincerely say, mm-hmm. "Oh, Lord, forgive me, a sinner. You know, I have mercy on me, a sinner." Mm-hmm. And of course, Jesus, I tell you, that man went home justified, mm-hmm. Which means ready for salvation. So the idea, you know, is it's not, and Jesus doesn't, you know, talk in numbers, and just all he wants to say is, you know, he wants to warn you, this is not automatic. That's what he's trying to say. He's not trying to say more will go, less will go, anything like that. If you lived in the first century Jerusalem, you would know that he didn't mean anything like that. Mm-hmm. But what he does say is, I'm telling you right now, this is not, you're going to have to be vigilant. You're going to have to try hard. Mm-hmm. You're going to have to stay on the road, right? This, you know, and you know, don't worry about what's happening with others. Just stay on the road.
0: Right, right.
1: He gives us, you know, the things that we need to do, the sacramental life, the prayer life, trying to follow

0: his moral teaching, you know, to try and stay connected with him. If you're doing that, and above all, staying vigilant on that road, you'll be fine. But if you, even if you don't stay vigilant, even if you get off that road and get off it like the younger son in the prodigal son story, still you can come back, you know, by sincere repentance, get back on the road. But, you know, part of that sincere repentance is to get on the road. Right. And just remember, it's harder and harder, you know, to get back on that road the longer you go down the road of perdition.
1: Well, let me ask you a question.
0: The logic of perdition
1: gets
0: into your
1: heart. Let me ask you a question. We always talk about the wonderful good thief, and he's going to end up in paradise with our Lord. Now, the other guy, okay, who didn't make it, is he in hell, or does the church even say?
0: The church doesn't say. Jesus doesn't say. Mm-hmm. It's the same thing with the older son. Jesus just drops it. It's almost as if, you know, I leave it to you. It's kind of like, you know, the older son comes out there and he just tells his father, you know, I'm not going into the house. You did this. And the father says, I'm not going to give you any excuse not to go back in the house. Right now, I'm going to give you everything I have. It's yours. I'm giving it to you. All I'm asking you to do is one thing. Don't kick your brother out and not give him a chance to come back in. All I'm asking you is, he was lost, now he's found, he was dead, and now he's come back to life. Mm-hmm. You got to give him a chance. That's the only thing I'm asking of you. If you do that, you're going to be welcome in the house. Well, did he go back in the house or not? Jesus just drops it. Mm-hmm. And the reason that he does is he's not giving at the end of the story to the Pharisees. In other words, the Pharisees are mad at Jesus, right? Mm-hmm. They say, hey, you know, you're giving that bum, you know, he comes back at the last minute after doing all this stuff. And, you know, that I agree with the older son. You never gave me so much as a kid goat to celebrate with my friends. And now this rotten bum comes back and you bring him back in, kill the fatted calf. I'm mad. Well, you know, that's the way they are feeling. And mm-hmm. Jesus says, well, I'll tell you how your heavenly father, because the father in the prodigal son story represents the God the Father. Mm-hmm. Here's how the father sees you. You know, you're mad and he's coming out to you like he did to the older son. He says, son, you've been with me always and everything I have is yours. I'm giving it to all of it to you. So don't let that be an obstacle. You've got it now. You've even got power over me. But your brother was lost and finally dead, come back to life. Mm-hmm. I want you to come back in the house. That's what it's going to take. You got to give him a chance. And if we do that, you know, essentially, and we give, you know, he's telling the Pharisees, you got to give, you know, the sinners a chance. You just can't leave them out in the darkness.
1: Right. That's really what the message
0: they do
1: is,
0: that,
1: right?
0: So. That's the message.
1: Right.
0: But he doesn't give them the end of the story. It's almost like, it's up to you. You know, you whatever you do, just know that there's... you know, you got to forgive right. if you're coming into the house.
1: And we know some supported, some of the Pharisees supported our Lord after, you know, down the road, et cetera. So obviously there are ones who were...
0: a large number.
1: Right.
0: You know, there definitely were a large number of Pharisees and scribes, too, who committed themselves to Christianity afterwards because so much, you know, like, let's face it, you look at the texts that were written in Greek and so forth. You look at some of the hymns, the early Christological hymns that are written. These hymns are written by exceedingly well-educated people who not only knew their Greek Hellenistic philosophy, they knew as well, you know, their scripture inside and out. These were high-end people. So that, you know, kind of Joseph of Arimathea or Nicodemus is not that unusual in the early church. There were a lot of very well-educated scribes and Pharisees that helped, you know, with the formation of early church doctrine and also with, you know, these early Christological hymns and so forth.
1: Okay. Next up, in the book of Jeremiah, God says, before I formed you in the womb, I knew you. Would this imply that the soul is created before conception in the womb, Tanya?
0: No, Tanya, it wouldn't. Although God does have what we call, you know, knowledge of future contingents before they occur. So it only pertains to God's knowledge, you know, his non-temporalized knowledge of your soul. But no, your soul does not pre-exist. Your creation, as it were, in the womb, along with, of course, you know, your parents, you know, when the egg and sperm are fertilized, you know, are united, you know, and the two gametes are united, then, of course, the soul is created right then and there, your own specific transcendent soul. And God does that according to, you know, he exceeds to our temporalized condition, even though he knows of your soul beforehand, because he does not live in a temporalized reality.
1: Okay. Next up, dear Father Spitzer, I was having a conversation with a Protestant about apostolic succession of the popes. He said it was broken because there have several times in church history, there have been several men claiming to be popes, and we also had anti-popes. Does this break the line of succession, Marie?
0: Marie, it does not. And there's really several good justifications of this that have been done by many people. I mean, there's always been a line that has been kind of the official line of the Pope. And so when you do have some anti-popes and things of that nature, you have two different people reigning, you know, one at one, you know, in this place, another in this place. There's always been an officially designated line among all of that that has been resolved on. So for all intents and purposes, no, the apostolic succession is not broken. But, you know, the ones that go back to an anti-pope or something, or to a rival pope or something of that nature, which happened a couple of times in the Middle Ages, those people would definitely not be part of that succession. Only the person in the official line would be in that succession.
1: Well, you can ask your friend if that wasn't a case of anti-popes and there was no even perspective, there was a break, would he suddenly become Catholic? Probably not.
0: Probably not. That's true, too.
1: Red herrings to be thrown in there.
0: There have been whole books that have been written on this, and just going right through the whole succession. One of the fellows who, I think his name is Woods, anyway, has written about this extensively.
1: Okay.
0: And I forget his first name right now, but
1: Woods. It was a Thomas Woods. I don't know if that's the right name, but anyway.
0: Maybe so. Yeah.
1: Okay.
0: Yeah.
1: Dear Father Spitzer, the Bible describes femininity as a quiet, gentle spirit, possessing nurturing qualities, having a sense of vulnerability. I live on a farm with my husband and family. I drive a tractor, lift bags of animal feed, and clean stalls. I can change the oil in my car, fix a leaky faucet, and sharpen the blades on the lawnmower. I am a woman. Am I in the wrong with how I live my life? Lisa.
0: Well, Lisa, first of all, I don't know what part of the Bible you're reading, but if you've read Deborah, Ruth, and Esther, all I can tell you is, you know, they were pretty take-it-in-hand gals.
1: Yeah,
0: you know?
1: I think they could change the oil themselves here. Yeah, so.
0: Yeah, I mean, there's a lot of women in the Bible who are very, very tough individuals, and tough not just physically, though that too, but also very tough mentally and spiritually. And of course, even though the Blessed Virgin Mary certainly has, you know, the qualities of gentleness and things of that nature, she, of course, kind of is symbolic of femininity in many senses, but it's for her holiness and simplicity, not, you know, just the fact that she's gentle at heart and, you know, has empathy for people oftentimes in ways that sometimes men don't feel. And there are, you know, empathetic qualities in very, very strong women. And boy, I've known my fair share of physically strong women who basically had, you know, the same feminine qualities of empathy that I see in women who are less, you know, physically strong, you know. And I've seen all kinds of, you know, tremendous heroic empathy in women who just

0: you know, are kind of gentle in personality. But when you get them, you know, up against it, they turn out to be lions. And, you know, they are fiercely loyal and fiercely defensive of somebody else's position, just on the basis of compassion and empathy alone. And I think it's one of the great gifts of women, and that they, you know, they do hear the cry of the poor sometimes better than men do. Not all the time, but a lot of the time. I mean, you know, even my secretary will say something to me like, that person on the phone seems, you know, like they really need help. You know, and I kind of go, oh, well, maybe they do, you know. I mean, I wasn't picking it up, but, you know, this is a good old Joan there. She'll say something like, well, I don't know. You know, she answers the phone and says, I don't know, maybe she needs help, you know.
1: Right.
0: Okay. You know,
1: well, that's why there's that balance. Yeah. That's why you need those kind of components. The other thing is, you know, people thinking of these things in categories, just because there's generalizations one can make about a group or something doesn't mean there's exceptions or that there's something wrong with the exceptions.
0: Yeah, that's right. Absolutely. I mean, you know, and like I said, the Bible surely has a lot of those exceptions. I mean, so pretty strong women. Look, take a look at the Acts of the Apostles, by the way.
1: Right.
0: You know, they're handling some pretty tough stuff out there, and they're very active. You know, the women who are part of it. And by the way, the women who are following Jesus from Galilee down to Jerusalem, that's a tough road with all kinds of stuff, and you got to be, you know, tractor tough, if I put it that way, to be on that road and stick on that road. And Our Lady was on that road too, so just to let you know. So I don't think women you know, are meant solely to be gentle. There's, you know, some of them are exceedingly
1: gentle. Well, I would think living in the first century anywhere as a woman outside of maybe Herod's palace or Caesar's, you know, locale would be pretty tough for most women, let alone anybody else.
0: No.
1: So, you know.
0: Oh, yeah, you got a pretty rough life.
1: Right.
0: Like I said, it's not a luxury palace out there.
1: Right. Exactly.
0: You're hitting, you're out there, you know, with the sheep. You're out there with the gathering water. That might be a water source a quarter mile away and so forth, you know.
1: Absolutely.
0: You know, tough folk.
1: Dear Father Spitzer, I try to pray for God's guidance when I make life decisions to help me follow His will. In the Gospel, Jesus condemns those who ask for signs. Is it wrong then for me to ask God to give me a sign that I'm on the right path? Chuck.
0: No, it's not at all wrong to ask that, because of course, you know, sometimes when we're making a discernment and we're putting it before God, we're saying, you know, well, Lord, kind of communicate this to me. That sounds to me like you're asking for a sign, you know. Give me some indication. So what Jesus means by you're asking for signs is almost like a miracle, right? You know, Jesus does plenty of miracles. He has a prolific ministry of miracles. But the whole idea of, you know, unless I see a miracle, I'm not going to believe. So I'm not going to believe unless I get my personal miracle. I, you know, you can give me 20 guys who witnessed a miracle, you know, and they're trustworthy people, but I want one for me so I can be sure. Or, you know, I want a miracle, you know, in order for me to cross over the line, and it's got to be one for me, you know, or something of that nature. Or, you know, give me a sign, you know, that you've got the whole of history under control. Oh, what would you like? A complete transformation. I mean, it's like, you know, almost, you know, it'd be a sign that would, of course, undermine all of the freedom of all the people who are part of it. God's not going to do anything like that. He's not going to undermine our freedom, but he will. He does give us signs.
1: Right.
0: They're not the kind of miracle sign or sometimes obvious signs. But as Ignatius says, if you look at these things with the sign of faith, with the eyes of faith, excuse me, when you look at that, you can see all these things kind of woven together.
1: Absolutely.
0: Right. In other words, there's, you know, just like, oh, this happened and then this happened and that got foreclosed, and then we had to pivot over here, and now we wound up here. And you look back and they go, was this really all just chance, mm-hmm. you know, or was God operating as subtly as he could providentially? Mm-hmm. As you know, I'm a big, you know, history of World War II and
1: right.
0: Civil War. You know, I look at these things. I look at Midway. I look at, right. you know, D-Day. You know, are you kidding me? I mean, there's providence.
1: Especially Midway.
0: Midway.
1: Anybody who's tried to fight that battle, the Americans have, like, no chance.
0: Yeah, exactly. It's just like, okay, it wasn't an explicit miracle where mm-hmm. I can prove something.
1: Right.
0: But I'm telling you, 5 minutes mm-hmm. as the Japanese captain standing on the deck of the Akaga, right. you know, said, you know, in 5 minutes, those planes would have been launched. And of course, it changed
1: right.
0: the entire direction
1: and
0: of the war.
1: Within five minutes, the war had changed because three of their carriers were going down.
0: Were going down, and the fourth was going to go down, soon.
1: Later, right? Yeah.
0: Yeah. So it was like unbelievable.
1: Do you know the Japanese have just built, two aircraft carriers, and I think they named one the Kaga and the other one's the Akagi. Two of the ones that went down at Midway.
0: Down at Midway, yeah.
1: Along with the Soryu and the Hiryu. Soryu and the Hiryu, right. Yeah, Soryu and the Hiryu.
0: That's correct.
1: Right. Yeah. Absolutely. Yeah. Now that we're midway through the show here, okay, a bad pun. Dear Father Spitzer, my wife and I recently divorced and now she is getting remarried. Oh, sorry to hear that. How do I best explain this to our two boys, ages 10 and 12? They are very upset by the divorce, I can imagine. This is from Paul.
0: Well, Paul, there's not an easy way to explain it. The one thing you don't want to do is put their mom in a bad light, you know, because they still need to believe in their mother's love for them, and they still have to have a sense of her virtue to authenticate that love. Mm-hmm. And so the last thing you want to do is say that was an immoral action, you know, undermine her. The best thing to do is to say, well, you know, if they ask, you know, is this right? You just say, well, it's against church teaching, but none of us can say whether someone has committed a sin or not, because in order to know that, we have to know their knowledge and their full consent of the will, which yeah. we just can't enter into their subjectivity and know this. But, I mean, there is a fifth grade way of saying that. That's a Spitzerian way. But, I mean, to say, you know, to an 8 or 9 year old, I'd say something like that, but definitely do not undermine the virtue of the mom or, you know, just even the lovability of the mom. You know, it's just going to make matters worse if you do it. And even if, you know, there's cruelties there or some other kind of unjust action that was there, don't reveal it. Just let it go into God's hands. And my little prayer is, Lord, you're the just judge. Mm-hmm. You take care of it. Just give it to God. But above all, don't tell the children if there were, you know, terribly unjust things or just that there seems, you know, this. Don't undermine the virtue of the mom. I would just let it be. Let them be, and you know, and you know, you just have to, you know, give it to God, mm-hmm. and let these kids have some peace, you know, in their minds that their moms, they have to believe that their moms are virtuous because that authenticates the love right. of the mom, and that is really, really important.
1: Right.
0: So I would just say, don't do that, but just sort of tell them, you know, here's what right. the church teaches. But we just don't know about
1: whatever happened between yeah. me and your mom has nothing to do with you and your mom. That really
0: yeah.
1: is what you
0: that's
1: really
0: right.
1: got to get to, right?
0: That's right.
1: Okay, with that point, we're going to ask you, Father, to give us your blessing. That would be great.
0: Very good. And please bow your heads and pray for God's blessing. And may the Lord of all love and justice, the Lord that comes with his great wisdom his transcendence, and above all, his love for us. May he bless you with the knowledge of that love, so that you might know deeply within your hearts how much he considers you dear, how much he draws you to himself, how much he protects you and guides you, so that in this knowledge, you can turn to him with ever greater trust, and in turning to him, follow his will, Father and Son and Holy Spirit. Amen.
1: Amen. Thank you so much, Father Spitzer. Be well. 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

0: Welcome to Catholic Blitz. Father Trigilio, you're on the hot seat. Are you ready?
1: Well, I am.
0: Okay. What happened to limbo? It's not a dance, though, like the Lido. Go ahead. 1 minute.
1: Okay. Actually, what happened to limbo was it was never a dogma of the church that required an ascent of faith. It was a proposition, hypothesis that the church maintained, especially we see in the Baltimore Catechism, and before that, St. Thomas Aquinas in the 13th century, talking about limbo, is how you explain what happens to people who die a virtuous life but were not baptized, because baptism is necessary for salvation. So we have a baptism of water, which is the sacrament. We have a baptism of blood, by which one dies for the Christian faith but have not yet been sacramentally baptized. And then there's a baptism of desire, where one would have wanted to be baptized had they known that Jesus Christ was truly the Messiah. So this baptism of desire is what the church now believes can help those who, through no fault of their own, have not been baptized. And this is part of what we call the universal salvific will of God. It doesn't mean that, you know, it suffices if someone has the knowledge, but it does work if you don't.
0: Great job. Until next time on Catholic Blitz.

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1: Here in Metro Detroit, Father Solanas is a living presence. So many people have stories about knowing him.
2: A lot of people would initially come to him to ask for a favor, to ask for a miracle. And there were many, many long lines.
3: Word of mouth got around that there was this unusual friar there at the monastery. And so more and more people began to come in and to see him.
4: It was acknowledged in every way that he was holy. And we had no doubt about it, not just from what other people said, but from what we experienced ourselves.
5: And so when Father Solanas says, blessed be God in all his designs, it's an experiential response to what he saw in his own life.
6: Why in the last 2 years have over 470,000 people sent in requests for prayer from him? He's so human.
7: From miracle workers to martyrs, to those ordinary people living extraordinary lives of heroic virtue, these are the people that make us wonder if someday they might be saints.

0: He was born Bernard Francis Casey on a farm in Oak Grove, Wisconsin, in 1870. He was the sixth of 16 children of his father, Bernard, and his mother, Ellen.
1: His parents were from Ireland. His father had worked in a factory when he first came to the United States, and they eventually got a piece of land in Wisconsin.
0: Father Ed Foley is the vice postulator for the canonization cause of Father Solanus Casey. His job is to review historical documents, gather testimonies, and pursue reports of potential intercessory miracles.
1: He was very close to his family. He talked about his parents continuously. That was his first school of religion. That was a school of faith. His family taught him to pray.
2: He was always a very concerned and caring person. He loved being on the farm. That was something that was very special to him.
1: Right now, I'm in the process of reading through all of his letters, for example, through all of his correspondence. He was incredibly well connected to his family throughout his life.
0: Though he had an inclination to the priesthood, he left home as a teenager to help support the family and make his way in the world. He landed a job as a motorman, operating trolley cars.
1: He was a logger and he worked at Stillwater Prison as a guard, and he was worked on the trolleys so he could send money back to the family.
0: Driving the streetcar one day, he was literally stopped in his tracks. A man had a woman pinned down to the track and was looming over her with a knife. After his shift, Barney, as he was called, spent the night in prayer. He decided to become a priest.
2: Really began to change his life insofar as wanting to do something for other people and to try and bring people closer to God so that they wouldn't think of such things.
1: That made him question what he was going to do with his life. And after talking with a priest, he decided to join the seminary, and that's when he went to St. Francis Seminary in Milwaukee.
0: At 21 years of age, he enrolled in the St. Francis High School Seminary in Milwaukee. The seminary was run by German priests who taught in German.
1: He did not have the academic skills to meet that challenging curriculum, especially because he was older. He was not exceedingly well-educated when he got there, and then he had difficulty with the languages.
0: After 4 years, he was asked to leave, and the rector suggested that he enter a religious order instead. He wrote to several orders and was accepted by all of them. He felt no strong call to any of them, so he asked his mother and sister to pray a novena with him, leading up to the feast of the Immaculate Conception. At Mass on the last day of the novena, he heard a voice within him clearly say, "Go to Detroit." That was where the Capuchins, a strict branch of the Franciscans, had their novitiate.
1: When he arrives in Detroit, he arrives right before Christmas, and he's not sure.
0: His reticence about his vocation disappeared the first night at the monastery. He showed up late on Christmas Eve of 1896, tired, delayed by 3 days of snowstorms. He went to his guest room and fell asleep until the sound of the bells and singing for midnight mass woke him up, and he wandered down to the chapel. He would never forget the joy he felt at that mass.
2: It was as, yes, this is where I'm supposed to be.
1: The Capuchin community gave him a prayer life, and so just like his family nurtured his faith and taught him how to pray, that was his family of origin. His family of choice also taught him how to pray. A lot of the instruction was still in Latin, and the books were in Latin. And he worked incredibly hard. And people knew that he was a wonderful brother, but he also could not demonstrate that he had the great gifts that would be necessary for him maybe to comprehend, for example, all of the legal aspects of hearing confession. So he was never given permission to hear confession.

0: impressions. His superiors started to question if he had the intelligence required for the priesthood. Also approaching were his final vows, where he would make his lifelong commitment to live as a Capuchin.
1: Well, St. Bonaventure's here in Detroit is renowned for confession. We have people coming in all the time. And if he couldn't do that, what's going to be his value? And so Solanus was asked to be the answer the door. He was the porter.
2: One of the greatest virtues of Father is his abandonment to God's providence, his trust in providence. One of the things Father is reported to have said frequently is, "Blessed be God and all his designs."
0: At his superior's request, Brother Solanus signed a statement saying that he left his ordination completely up to them. It was an act of profound humility and surrender to the will of God. In the end, his superiors decided that he could be ordained, but only as a simplex priest. He would not be allowed to give absolution or preach formal homilies.
2: He wound up with this role as the porter, and in that way, he really was very much a priestly presence, always welcoming people. And I think that's at the heart of a priestly vocation, is to be a sacrament of God's presence.
3: Well, it was tradition to have someone, a friar, answering the door of the monastery.
4: He would never have Mass in the big chapel because too many people would be there. And so we would celebrate his Mass in a smaller chapel. And it was always an honor to be with him and to be part of his absorption in prayer.
0: No one could have imagined the ministry that awaited him. Despite being a priest, his limited ministry meant he was given jobs usually done by lay brothers. As the doorkeeper, his reputation as a compassionate listener started to spread, along with reports of healings, conversions, and resolutions of every kind of problem through his advice, blessing, or prayers.
3: A couple hundred people a day coming in asking to see Father Solanus.
1: He was a true door way to God and to Christ through the friars, through the other ministers, through the other priests. But what happened is that his goodness and his gifts grew because he got such affirmation from the folk, is that he became the one that the people wanted to see.
3: As people began to come and they were speaking with him, they were just totally amazed and taken back by the wonderful spirit of this man and the wisdom that he had and the insight into their lives. Word of mouth got around that there was this unusual friar there at the monastery, and so more and more people began to come in and to see him.
4: People would be lined up in the office to see him, and they'd be there for hours. They would say, "I don't get upset because when I sit in front of him, he will look at me the same way he's looking at them."
0: More and more often, people came to the monastery just to see him, to ask for his counsel or get his blessing. After 20 years in New York, he spent 20 more years as the porter at St. Bonaventure's Monastery in Detroit. His days listening and consoling, advising and blessing, could start at 7 a.m. and last until 10 p.m. Hopeless medical cases, from blindness to gangrene to birth defects to cancer, were cured. People on the brink of mental and spiritual despair found new life, and he brought those disgusted with religion back to the faith.
5: You didn't have to be a Catholic. You didn't have to be a believer. Father Solanus loved the atheist. He loved the agnostic. He loved the Jewish person. He loved the Protestant person. He loved everyone. And to me, that is the message that carries on today.
1: It demonstrates his capacity to read hearts. But he reads hearts with no kind of defensiveness. He's open to this kid who literally wants to kill him. But he understands that this is a troubled

0: man, and what you can't do is you can't lecture the kid. He does what he always does. He invites him inside, and when he opens a door, he obviously, for people, opens his heart to them. You know, those two are connected. And he invites this young man in, and the young man, while he's drunk and he's angry, and it's a difficult combination, Solanus's calmness and his openness begins to allow the young man himself to open his own heart.
1: Parents had brought in a 6 or 7 year old child. When it came time for them to come up to see Father Solanus, just the mother got up and went over to see Father Solanus. And he listened to her, the story and so forth. Now the son wasn't able to walk and that. And then when she kind of finished, he kind of looked over at the son and he said, "Come here, little boy, come here." And the mother said right away, "Father, I told you he doesn't walk." He said, "Come here, little boy." Motioned to him again. And the child got off the father's lap and came over to the mother.
2: Even though the parents wanted him to walk, had faith that he could walk, came to Father Solanus asking him to walk. It's so shocking when someone's asked to do something and they can do it. And the parents are actually in disbelief.
0: He just has an instinct, and I think it's the prompting of the Holy Spirit, that this child can be whole. So he doesn't tell the mother, "I'm going to heal the child." He doesn't tell the mother, "Oh, I think God can do something here." He simply turns to the kid and says, "Come here." And his confidence and his gentleness and his openness, I mean, I always have this image that his arms are open, you know, like Christ on the cross, you know, open in generosity. And the kid, he brings out this gift, this joy, and the healing in the child, so that the child participates in his own healing because he trusts Solanus to call him to himself. It's an incredible, incredible story.
2: Two nuns that came to him, and of course, the one sister was kind enough to drive the other sister, hoping that she would receive again a favor, or that Solanus, he did have the ability to talk about the future, and he wasn't afraid to tell the truth. "Yes, sister, you're going to be fine." "Oh, I'm so relieved," probably in her mind, and then in the next breath, turns to look at the other sister and says, "But my dear sister, your life will be very different. You are going to have a lifetime of suffering." And even though it might have shocked her, I'm sure that gave her the substance to go through the rest of her life with.
0: One is healed and the other one is not. Why? Because that's God's decision. So he couldn't explain it either. But he understood that God answers every prayer. But sometimes the answer is no. And just because somebody doesn't get what they want doesn't mean they didn't get what they needed. He becomes so well known. And this is, of course, when he and Father Herman developed with an incredible cadre of lay people. It wasn't just religious who do this. He's collaborating with lay people continuously. And it's this group that eventually develops what becomes known as the Capuchin Soup Kitchen, which is still the largest private charity in all of Michigan. And he's so celebrated. And this is when the workload, not only the number of people who come to see him, but the correspondence builds up. At one point he says, "I've got 60 letters on my desk." He's enormously effective here in Detroit.
3: So many people talk about the way that Father touched their lives. People came to talk about a sick baby or the diagnosis of cancer and the comfort they got from coming to see Father.
4: I had heard him play the violin and it was squeaky. On Christmas night, December 25th, which was my first Christmas in the order and his last Christmas alive, I heard this squeaky noise coming from the big chapel, and I knew exactly what it was, but I had to see it. And so I opened the door, and there, up in the choir loft, all by himself, with sonatas, playing Christmas carols on his violin to the Christ child in the crib. It's an unforgettable memory.
5: As he aged and grew weaker, he retired to the monastery in Huntington, Indiana, though people still sought him out.
4: When you saw him at prayer, he was permeated with God's mercy, with God's love. He was holy.
5: Suffering from a severe skin disease, he was hospitalized in May 1957. His condition worsened. On July 31st, at the moment of death, he suddenly opened his eyes, reached his arms up, and cried out, "I give my life to Jesus Christ."
3: People still come to the tomb, and here people say, "I have to go tell Father about this. I got to go talk to Father Solanas. I have to present this to him." And so, though he died in 1957, he still is this go-to guy for the same sorts of heartbreaks that people brought to him when he was the porter here.
6: I really want, when people come here, to get to know Father Solanas. I want them to feel as if they could have a friendly relationship with him. They could go to him with whatever their needs or their prayers are, that he could be a spiritual companion for them.
2: I don't go through a day without thinking about Father Solanas. When I wake up, I invoke Father Solanas to help me, to get me through the day.
5: Less than 20 years later, his beatification cause was opened and the examination into his life of virtue began, culminating in him being declared venerable by Pope John Paul II in 1995.
6: They have an opportunity to pray at the tomb.
3: Father was an instrument for many favors, many marvelous favors, many miracles. But people still look to Father to be the intercessor for God's favor.
6: Whatever it was, their ailment has gone into remission or is gone. I've heard people that they were trying to find a job and they found a job.
5: After consideration of a number of potential miracles, the cause for the beatification of Father Solanas Casey submitted a case to Rome where eventually was recognized the cure of Paula Medina Zarate from ichthyosis, a genetic skin condition, during her visit from her native Panama to St. Bonaventure Monastery in Detroit in 2012.
0: Paula Medina is a Panamanian woman who got to know our friars because we have ministry in Panama. She, from birth, had suffered from, I think, what's called ichthyosis vulgaris. It's a kind of skin, inherited skin problem of scales and the thickening of the skin, and it cracks and it bleeds. And she reported, for example, that many times she couldn't go to work.
7: Bueno, los capuchinos hace muchos años trabajaron en mi parroquia. La primera vez que llegaron a Panamá fue en la parroquia de Inmaculada Concepción de Pacora, donde yo vivo. Y tuve la oportunidad de trabajar con los primeros que vinieron.
5: In her hometown of Chapo, Panama, Paula was known for her caring work as a religion teacher, children's catechist, an advocate for the poor and suffering, all while dealing with ichthyosis vulgaris, a genetic condition that caused her skin to turn into scales and bleed. There is no known cure.
7: Y fueron años muy difíciles. 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
5: Paula wore long sleeves, even in the hot sun. She was forced to retire early and had to accept a reduced pension from the government because the rashes had gotten so bad she could no longer go outside.
7: Y decidí firmar mi jubilación en la República de Panamá, en el Ministerio de Educación, porque estaba muy afectada de la piel. 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
5: Paula made her first trip to Detroit in the Solanas Casey Center at the invitation of two Capuchin priests at the Capuchin Mission Presence in Chapo.
7: Cuando llegué aquí, yo sentí algo especial al entrar por la puerta. 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
5: At the center, Paula approached Father Solanas' tomb, knelt down, and wrote her intentions on the white pieces of paper, 14 of them in all, but all for her mother, her brothers, her students, and the people of Chapo. As she got up to leave, she heard a voice, "And you, what do you need?"
7: Y en ese momento yo le pedí perdón al Señor, porque no había pedido por mí. 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
7: Solo veí lo que cayó en el piso. 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
5: Paula saw a rose-like color of flesh appear where the scales had been. More and more of the scales began to fall off. She gathered them into a piece of paper to show what was happening.
7: Pidiéndole perdón al Señor, dándole la gracia porque yo no veía sangre en la mano. Y la noche la pasé así, como si tuviera entre dormida y despierta.
5: Upon her return to Panama, Paula went straight to the dermatologist who had worked with her for 17 years. The doctor could not believe it, and face to face with the true miraculous cure, the doctor began to cry and embrace Paula. A year later, Paula came back with all her medical records to the Detroit area, where 3 doctors examined her, including an expert on ichthyosis vulgaris, doing a biopsy to come up with the reason why the disease disappeared. They came up with nothing. When the case was fully documented, it was forwarded to the Medical Commission of the Congregation for the Causes of Saints in Rome, which carefully examined Paula's healing. The congregation approved the miracle on May 2nd, 2017, and Pope Francis authorized the promulgation of the decree that set the stage for Father Solanas to be declared blessed by the Catholic Church.
7: Y yo pensaba que la vida mía estaba acabando. Que ya mi vida estaba terminando, pero el Señor me enseñó que no es así.
5: She was asked to carry the relics of Father Solanas to the altar during the Beatification Mass, a public acknowledgement that it was her miraculous cure that advanced Father Solanas' cause to beatification. The Beatification Mass of Father Solanas Casey was held November 18, 2017 at Detroit's Ford Field, with reports of crowds as large as 70,000 people in attendance.
0: I hope he is named a saint. I believe that with the incredible growth of devotion to him, which is demonstrated not only in people asking for his intercession, but also the ongoing reports of favors, that we don't have to go looking for these things. They're coming as gifts to us.
3: I do think that Father will be canonized as a saint in God's good time. When the miracle happens that would confirm Father's special friendship with Christ?
1: I do believe that he will be declared a saint, yes. That it will be a matter of just time.
6: And I know that the world will soon be able to celebrate a feast day with Father Solanus.

0: we knew before any of this process even began. He was holy.
1: When a second miracle has been identified and validated by Rome, Solanus Casey will go down as one of the greatest saints in the history of the Catholic Church in America. This has been They Might Be Saints. I'm Michael O'Neill. Thanks for watching.

0: Hi, I'm Doug Keck, inviting you to join me next time when our guest author will be Peter Carter, who co-authored with Cardinal Robert Sarah the Song of the Land, Sacred Music and the Heavenly Liturgy.
1: If we don't communicate our tradition, if we don't impart what's important to us about the faith, right, then the next generation will be deprived of that.
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4: I'm Veronica Dudo in Washington, D.C. tonight on EWTN News Nightly, pleading the fifth.
5: Under the advice of my attorneys, I will invoke my right under the Fifth Amendment of the Constitution to refrain from answering your questions.
4: Dr. Anthony Fauci goes before the Senate. We're on Capitol Hill. Renewed threats after a surprise attack. President Trump threatens the Islamic Republic of Iran. Plus, by the numbers, a new report is out detailing the Vatican Bank's finances. We take a look. These stories and more tonight.
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5: The sole reason he is calling me before this committee is to get me to say something, anything, that could vindicate his repeated public pledges that I end up, in his words, quote, behind bars.
4: Good evening, and thank you for being with us on the memorial of Saints Martha, Mary, and Lazarus. 6 years after the pandemic gripped the globe, new insight into the U.S. government's response. A Senate committee today questioned Dr. Anthony Fauci and accused the former head of the COVID response effort of misleading Americans about the source of the virus and lying to Congress, all which Fauci denies. Let's check in with Capitol Hill correspondent Eric Rosales. Eric, lots of fireworks today.
7: Oh, yes, lots of fireworks, Veronica. Good evening to you. It didn't take long, just minutes into the hearing, during his opening statement, Dr. Anthony Fauci slammed Homeland Security Committee Chair Rand Paul for orchestrating what he says is a personal crusade against him. In his words, an unhinged obsession to see him behind bars. Dr. Fauci added, because of that, he's forced to advise, at the advice of his counsel, to invoke his Fifth Amendment right.
8: Can you explain to the committee why you chose to fund this dangerous research in China?
5: On the advice of counsel, I respectfully declined to answer.

0: Based upon my rights under the Fifth Amendment of the Constitution.
1: 111 times he invoked the Fifth.
0: On the advice of counsel, I respectfully decline to answer based upon my rights under the Fifth Amendment to the Constitution.
1: Dr. Fauci's attorney then tried to step in.
2: Sir, you are not recognized. You are not recognized. Security.
1: After a shouting match, Fauci's attorney was kicked out of the hearing. Republican lawmakers brought up evidence they collected on gain-of-function research, the deleting of emails, and even used Dr. Fauci's own personal pandemic-era journal entries against him. Republicans claim Fauci's own words proves his private thoughts contradicted his public statements regarding the origins of the virus.
3: January the 26th of 2020, this is before we had our first tragic death of coronavirus in the United States, you wrote, it now appears using Epi data that the genomic data, the first infection was in early December and was not connected to the market, which was the big rumor that was out there. It was this wet market in China. We know the market was not the source. It was the amplifier.
1: Democrats fired back not at Fauci, but at the Trump administration's decisions to cut health care, which they claim has now made the United States unsafe.
4: The administration has hollowed out the public health workforce. They have fired, pushed out, and cut funding for public health personnel, shrinking the CDC workforce by a quarter.
1: As we know, Dr. Fauci already received a preemptive pardon from former President Joe Biden. However, some legal experts say that that pardon does not protect him from state prosecution or even lying to Congress in the future. So they add that if he continues to refuse to answer any questions. Well, this is not over for Dr. Fauci. Senator Rand Paul, I just spoke with him minutes ago, and he says that the committee does plan next week to hold a Dr. Fauci hearing and possibly bring contempt charges against him. Now, whether or not the DOJ will take up that case, we'll have to wait and see. At the Capitol, Eric Rosales, EWTN News Nightly.
5: As Eric mentioned, Senator Rand Paul released more than 1,000 pages of Dr. Fauci's pandemic diary entries over the weekend. It revealed Fauci's inner thoughts about the origins of COVID, a detailed account of events within the White House, and his media appearances in response to the pandemic. Joining me now to share her thoughts on the hearing is Jennifer Gilardi, Senior Policy Analyst for Restoring American Wellness at the Heritage Foundation. Jennifer, thanks so much for coming on today.
6: Oh, it's a pleasure. Thanks for having me.
5: I'm sure you were watching today's explosive Senate hearing with Dr. Anthony Fauci. What do you think is the biggest takeaway so far?
6: He can't even answer the most basic questions. Senator Hawley kind of did trap him in a way, but in a very telling, revealing way that when he says, what's the color of your shirt? You know, he pleads the Fifth. what day of the week is it? He pleads the Fifth. And that's just obviously someone that is using legalistic jargon.
5: So ahead of this hearing, we saw Dr. Fauci's diaries. They have reignited debate over both church and school closures during COVID. What do these entries reveal about Dr. Fauci's role in those massive closures and decisions?
6: That he lied about them, that particularly schools. He said he would go on camera and saying, you know, people are blaming me for school closures and I have really nothing to do with it. I'm just providing the medical data and the medical science. Remember, he is the science, if anyone forgot about that hubris statement. And these diaries show that he indeed was gloating in the fact that he convinced mayors, top officials, governors to close schools, to close churches, to essentially end the things that make us human, that give us life for all Americans, and then tried to circumvent that, you know, by saying, oh, I really have no influence in the meantime, in his personal diaries or professional diaries that were found on servers. He's gloating. I'm the most famous person in the world. It's really goes to show you how someone behaves without humility and without leadership of God to me.
5: More than 6 years after the pandemic began, what's the biggest lesson the diaries leave us with?
6: Well, I will say to your listeners, like I've said many times on many shows in the past 2 days, that ultimately our hope and faith can't rely on government. We all have to live according to our values, to our Christian faith. I'm not sure how much we can ever trust our officials, but the power lies in all of us to do our own research, to make our own decisions for ourselves, for our families, for our children.

0: You work in the health and wellness sector. How important do you think it is for lawmakers, also medical professionals, and even those in the administration to have conversations so that this can never happen again?
1: We have to get back to the day where doctors and patients have a trust relationship, and then we can kind of, the government can talk to some of these doctors and say, hey, what are you seeing boots on the ground? We've turned into this system that listens to experts that actually has no experience out in the field dealing with patients. They bury their head in research and gain of function, and oh, how can we gain from, which is what we saw with Fauci, how can we gain by doing this so we become the heroes in the story?
0: Jennifer Gagliardi, thank you so much.
1: Thank you so much for having me. God bless.
0: President Donald Trump issues a stern warning to Iran. He threatens to hit them hard for the surprise attack they launched against American assets in the region. During a Fox News interview, he forewarned Iran is going to get a beating. White House correspondent Owen Jensen reports. Good evening, Owen.
2: Veronica, good evening to you. In repelling those Iranian attacks, President Donald Trump told reporters today, fortunately, we had our people operating the greatest equipment in the world, namely the Patriot system. And he made it clear what's coming next.
3: In the Oval Office, President Donald Trump addressed the surprise attack by Iran after discussing renovation plans for nearby Dulles Airport.
4: We're going to be hitting them very hard because it's our turn to hit them. They know it's coming. They're asking us not to do it.
3: Iranian state television shared footage, it claims, shows a barrage of missile launches targeting U.S. air bases in Jordan. CENTCOM reports Islamic Revolutionary Guard Corps forces launched multiple ballistic missiles from Iran in an attempted surprise attack on U.S. forces based in the Middle East. All Iranian missiles were successfully intercepted.
4: Think of it. Five missiles going 8,600 miles an hour, big ones, coming right at us, and all five were shot down. How about that, right? Pretty good.
3: And now Saudi Arabia joins the fight against Iran, hitting their proxies in Iraq. The U.S. says the Saudis partnered with American forces to target Iran-aligned terrorists at the Islamic Revolutionary Guard Corps, IRGC, directed to attack U.S. forces and Saudi energy infrastructure. At least 20 fighters killed. One of the strikes hitting a residential area. Iraq condemning the U.S.-Saudi strikes, calling them an unacceptable attack and a blatant violation of Iraq's sovereignty. House Minority Leader Hakeem Jeffries also criticizes the war, posting just yesterday, gas prices are skyrocketing and life is more expensive. Operation Epic Failure has been a disaster for the American people. Donald Trump's reckless war of choice in Iran must end now. Meanwhile, U.S. Defense Secretary Pete Hegseth meets with Israeli Prime Minister Benjamin Netanyahu at Blair House. Israel has been notably absent from the recent fighting with the Islamic Republic.
2: And oil prices jumped today, this after the fighting resumed, raising worries about the global flow of oil. As for negotiations between Iran and the U.S., well, tonight, it's not clear when or if they will resume. At the White House, Owen Jensen, EWTN News Nightly.
0: Russian authorities have charged Telegram founder Pavel Durov with aiding terrorism. They have also placed him on an international wanted list. Officials accuse Telegram of failing to remove content allegedly used by Ukrainian intelligence and extremist groups. Durov says the allegations are fabricated. Telegram has also faced pressure from other governments due to what they see as weak content moderation. Firefighters in southwest France are battling a mega fire four times the size of Paris. Meanwhile, the temperatures are expected to climb above 100 degrees Fahrenheit. The wildfires have already forced more than 200,000 people from their homes. Drought now covers mainland France and Corsica, with soils nearing the record dryness reached in August 2022. Meanwhile, a wildfire now under control near Spain's capital of Madrid. Evacuees are beginning to return back home. However, 10,000 people remain under evacuation orders in eastern Spain. A fire there continues to burn out of control. The country also faces its fourth heat wave of the summer. We have a lot more still to come on EWTN News Nightly. Under investigation, a popular pilgrimage site has been desecrated, what we know so far. And we take a look at the finances of the Vatican Bank.

year 319 AD. Arius, a popular priest in Alexandria, proposes a new doctrine that shakes the Christian world to its core. He argues that the only real God is God the Father. Jesus Christ isn't God, he claims, but merely the greatest creation of God. And because Jesus isn't God, he proclaims it is therefore wrong to call Mary the Mother of God. Growing numbers of faithful embrace these Arian ideas, dividing the early church. In 321 AD, a council of bishops condemn Arianism as a heresy, and Arius is ostracized. Despite these efforts, the heresy continues to spread. In response, the Emperor Constantine I convenes the Council of Nicaea in 325 AD. It again condemns Arianism as a heresy and proclaims the truth that God the Father and God the Son are of one substance, and that Jesus is true God and true man. Arius, thus defeated, relents and tells the Emperor that he believes everything that the Catholic faith professes. In a spirit of reconciliation, Constantine orders the Bishop of Constantinople to give Arius Holy Communion and to accept him and his followers back into the church. However, just before receiving the Eucharist, Arius collapses and dies, and with him, the heresy of Arianism.

0: many people behind bars, the church's presence can be a source of hope, faith, and connection. During a recent presentation on Catholic prison ministry, Bishop William Wack shared how his own years of serving in jails and prisons shaped his vocation and confirmed his belief that those who are incarcerated remain part of the church community. According to statistics, Catholics make up one of the largest faith groups among incarcerated Americans, yet Catholic chaplaincy and ministry resources remain limited. Today, we take a closer look at the mission of prison ministry and why it is crucial for keeping those behind bars connected to the church. Joining me now is Bishop William Wack of the Diocese of Pensacola-Tallahassee. Your Excellency, thank you so much for speaking with me today.
1: My pleasure. Thank you for having me.
0: In your recent presentation to your brother bishops in Orlando, you stressed that prisoners are also part of your flock. How do you provide that pastoral care?
1: Yeah, I said that because I received a letter shortly after arriving as bishop from an inmate in one of the prisons in the diocese who just said, you know, we haven't seen you and we're your flock as well. We have needs. We want confession. We want to receive the sacrament of the Eucharist. We want to, you know, we want time with our shepherd. And that was just a reminder to me of something that I love to do, that is to do prison ministry, to go into prisons and minister and listen and help celebrate the sacraments. So that was kind of a wake-up call for me. We have so many prisons here. We have about 42, I believe, in the diocese and jails. And so it's hard for me to go to all of them, but I try to go whenever I can.
0: But you yourself are no stranger to prison ministry. From what I saw, you were doing some youth detention programs while you were in the seminary?
1: I started out with that. You know, when they said that we have to pick a ministry, you know, that we could focus on during the week while we're in the seminary or on the weekends, I picked something that scared me. And it was working with juveniles in detention centers and then later on jails and then prisons. And I did a full summer in a prison in California. And I think during those experiences, that's where I really had to develop a love for that ministry and just for being with our brothers and sisters who are incarcerated and in great need.
0: What should Catholics know about prison ministry and why is it needed, especially today?
1: I think we should know that obviously it's one of the corporal works of mercy. You know, a lot of times we think, oh, yes, Matthew 25, Jesus said, I was hungry and you gave me food. You know, we go through that thing. And some people have told me they kind of just gloss over that part about I was in prison and you visited me. But that is very much as much a part of our ministry as anything else. And I think what they should also know, what people should know, is when we do prison ministry, we're never saying, you know, what you did, what you're accused of or what you're convicted of is okay. That's not what prison ministry is all about. We're all sinners. And for those who are incarcerated, most of them are guilty of a crime. It's not getting to that, but it's just getting to the heart of what we all need, God's love, God's mercy, God's forgiveness. And I say that's why they're in great need, because perhaps they need to hear that more than anyone.
0: While the average Catholic cannot visit prisons, what can they do to live out that work of mercy?
1: You know, of course, prayer is that goes a long way, praying for those who are in those institutions, both those who are incarcerated, also for the victims of the crimes, but also for those of us who are doing the ministry every day, volunteers, deacons, priests, and all of us who can do that. So prayer is really important. And then just to learn more perhaps about, I don't know, the laws and sentencing and the conditions of our brothers and sisters who are in jails and prisons, and advocate for any change if a change is necessary.
0: Bishop Wack, it's been such a pleasure to have you on to discuss this very important topic. Thank you so much.
1: Thank you. God bless you.
0: Joining me now is Bill Hall, coordinator of prison ministries for Catholic Charities at the Diocese of Arlington. Bill, thank you so much for coming on today to discuss this important topic.
2: Thank you. I'm glad to be here.
0: Prison Ministry Awareness Sunday was observed on July 26. Why is prison ministry such an important part of the church's mission?
2: Yeah, well, in Matthew 25, it tells us that we should visit those in prison. And we try to go in and provide sacraments, provide comfort to the men in prison.
0: You've often said that those in jail are just as much a part of the parish. What does that belief look like in practice, and why is it so important that they remain connected to the church while incarcerated?
2: Yeah, well, I spoke of the sacraments already. I think that's important. And also, the guys in prison like to say, don't think of me for what I did, but of who I am. And a lot of them have found a real spirituality in the prisons and all the religious type of programs.
0: When you hear those words, what is it like to sit there and to provide ministry?
2: Well, you sit there, and one of our mantras is listen, listen, love, love. So you listen to the person, understand where they are in their life, and try to do what you can to make their life better.
0: Can you share a story of someone whose life or faith was transformed through the presence behind bars, whether through the sacraments, religious education, or just simply by being accompanied?
2: Yeah, recently down at the state prison, the guys heard of a little boy on the outside who had got his foot run over by a lawnmower and was in need of help. And these guys make less than a dollar an hour working in prison, yet they were able to collect over $1,000 and send it to this little boy for what he was doing. And that got news coverage, so corporations chipped in, and it became a really big thing. So guys have their faith and move forward with it.
0: You've coordinated this ministry for 20 years. What keeps you motivated to continue this work, and how has this impacted your own life and even strengthened your own faith?
2: Yeah, I think that's a thing that people don't really realize, that we volunteers who go in are getting as much out of this as the men in prison. One of the things I especially like is on Saturday reunions, we go in and the men in the prison actually do the service, and we sit there and are blessed by them. So it's a large and profitable Christian community.
0: It's truly incredible the work that you have done for 20 plus years and still continue to do. Bill Hall, thank you so much for coming on today and telling us more about this prison ministry.
2: It's my pleasure. Thank you.
0: Up next on EWTN News Nightly, a holy shrine desecrated. What we know so far about the popular pilgrimage site in Europe that was vandalized. Plus, the Vatican Bank releases its annual report. We take a look at the numbers.
3: Look who's stopping by at home with Jim and Joy. 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
4: The mission of Women of Grace is to transform the world one woman at a time. Women are imbued by God with certain characteristics that are intrinsic to their very nature that is necessary for the world today. Well, the program helps to further the mission because we present a variety of very educated guests, as well as individuals who have lived through various circumstances in their life. And so when people share their testimonies of God's interaction in their life, it is the greatest way that we can share hope, that we can invite an individual, just by way of our story, to enter into a relationship with Jesus Christ. God has given me a very rich and full life. Being a wife, being a mother, being a grandmother is a very important aspect to the work that I do. Jack and I are very intentional about our family life. We're both engaged in the apostolic work of EWTN, so I speak at conferences, I speak at retreats. I love being with the people of God. I am energized by the people of God. Put me in front of a group of people, and I am unleashed for the Lord. It's the only way I can explain it. I just get so into what the Holy Spirit is showing me that this group of people needs to hear. I love meeting the people. I love greeting the people. I love praying with the people. I love embracing the people. I love the people of God because I see God in them. Wow, does it get any better than that?

0: desecrated two statues of Our Lady at the Medjugorje Shrine in Bosnia and Herzegovina. They also set fire to an outdoor altar nearby. The attack happened early yesterday morning. The statue was doused with black paint and graffiti. Local police later confirmed that a suspect was arrested Tuesday afternoon, but his identity has not yet been released. Medjugorje is the site where six children and teenagers reported seeing visions of Mary in 1981. The Vatican endorsed prudent devotion to Mary at the popular pilgrimage site in 2024. The Institute for the Works of Religion, widely known as the Vatican Bank, has released its 2025 sustainability report. EWTN Vatican journalist Zofia Chubek takes a look at the numbers.
1: The report says the IOR pursues an investment strategy rooted in Catholic values, excluding companies involved in activities considered harmful to human life, the environment, society, or sound corporate governance. The bank generated 67.6 million euros in economic value in 2025, up from 50 million a year earlier, and reported net income of 51 million. According to the report, 36% of the economic value created was allocated to the Holy Father, which is used to fund religious, pastoral, and charitable works across the globe. Meanwhile, 23% went to employees and 14% to suppliers. The remaining share was retained to strengthen the Institute's capital base, reinforcing its long-term financial stability and resilience. The IOR also said the managing client assets generated approximately 142.5 million euros in additional value during the year, supporting its financial mission and the activities of the Catholic Church worldwide. Clients of the Vatican Bank include religious orders, clergy, and Vatican offices and employees. On the environmental front, the Institute accelerated its digital transformation in 2025, cutting paper purchases by 37%. It also reported that all waste generated during the year was directed to recovery and recycling processes as part of its broader sustainability strategy. With the publication of its 2025 sustainability report, the IOR highlights its ongoing efforts to combine sound financial stewardship with care for people and the environment, in keeping with the Church's social doctrine and its mission of serving the common good. In Rome, Zofia Chubek for EWTN News Nightly.
0: We thank you for watching tonight. Remember, you can follow us on social media, Facebook, X, YouTube, and Instagram at EWTN News Nightly. I'm Veronica Dudo. Good night and God bless.

0: Gracie, as Catholics, we're very often accused of being just religious wackos, imposing our religious moral codes on the rest of the world. They tell us, keep your religion off our uterus, or keep your rosaries off our ovaries. How do we reply to that?
1: Well, while many of the world's major religions oppose abortion, opposition to abortion doesn't have to be based on religion at all. My own opposition to abortion is based on science, the law, reason, morality, social justice, and the visible evidence.
0: Absolutely. And because the overwhelming majority of pro-choice people are secular, I've always recommended that we avoid religious arguments entirely. In the vast majority of cases, I've come to learn that making a religious argument is simply handing your opponent a club with which to beat you over the head. We have so many compelling non-religious arguments that powerfully explain why abortion is wrong. I say we stick to them.
2: Welcome to Catholic Blitz. Father Trigilio, you're on the hot seat. Are you ready?
3: Well, I am.
2: Okay. What happened to limbo? It's not a dance, though, like the Lido. Go ahead. 1 minute.
3: Okay. Actually, what happened to limbo was it was never a dogma of the church that required an ascent of faith. It was a proposition, hypothesis that the church maintained, especially we see in the Baltimore Catechism, and before that, St. Thomas Aquinas in the 13th century, talking about limbo, is how you explain what happens to people who die a virtuous life but were not baptized, because baptism is necessary for salvation. So we have a baptism of water, which is a sacrament, we have a baptism of blood, by which one dies for the Christian faith but have not yet been sacramentally baptized. And then there's a baptism of desire, where one would have wanted to be baptized had they known that Jesus Christ was truly the Messiah. So this baptism of desire is what the church now believes can help those who through no fault of their own have not been baptized. And this is part of what we call the universal salvific will of God. It doesn't mean that, you know, it suffices if someone has the knowledge, but it does work if you don't.
2: Great job. Until next time on Catholic Blitz.
4: For as the body, apart from the spirit, is dead, so faith, apart from works, is dead. James chapter 2, verse 26.
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6: Hello and welcome to Women of Grace. I'm Johnette Williams. Few topics generate more questions, confusion, and heartache than those surrounding marriage, divorce, and annulment. Many individuals carry deep wounds from broken relationships. Others wonder whether they can receive the sacraments, whether the church understands their situation, or whether there is hope for healing and a new beginning. Today, we're answering some questions we received about divorce, annulment, and Catholic teaching. Whether these questions touch your own life or the life of someone you love, my prayer is that this program will bring clarity, encouragement, and above all, hope.

Marriage is one of God's greatest gifts. Through it, a man and a woman are called into a sacred covenant of love that reflects Christ's love for His church. Yet in today's world, many marriages face serious challenges, and many individuals find themselves navigating the painful realities of separation, divorce, remarriage, and questions about their standing within the Catholic Church. Over the years, we've received hundreds of emails and phone calls from listeners of our radio program, Women of Grace Live, heard Monday through Friday on EWTN Radio at 11 a.m. Eastern Time, seeking guidance on these very issues. Today, we'll be addressing some of these questions with you. We'll look at them through the lens of Catholic teaching and the compassionate wisdom of the Church. My hope is that our

time together will bring clarity where there is confusion, peace where there is anxiety, and confidence in the loving mercy of God. So let's begin with our first question. This listener asks, I'm divorced. Does that mean I have committed a grave sin? That's a common question, but I have good news, dear listener. What, first of all, makes me happy about your question is that you even ask it. This tells me you have a sensitive conscience, and this is a good thing. We live in a day and time of relativism, an erroneous belief that there is no objective truth and no objective morality. Everything is situational. Of course, we know that nothing could be further from the truth. St. Paul tells us in Romans 2, verse 15, that the law of God is written on the human heart and that our conscience bears witness to it. He writes something similar to the Corinthians, which you can read in 2 Corinthians chapter 3, verse 3. And you can go back even further into the Old Testament to the prophet Jeremiah and take a look at chapter 31, verse 33. A clear catena, or chain, of consistent teaching runs through Scripture and God's instruction to His people. Besides, we know when we've sinned, don't we? We know when we have done wrong because we experience an immediate interior response, emotionally and sometimes even physically. We simply don't feel good. So what is a grave sin or a mortal sin? Frankly, I prefer the term mortal because it describes what it does. It puts to death, it kills the God life within us. It deals a death blow to our friendship with God. Unlike a venial sin, on the other hand, that wounds our relationship with Him but does not expunge it altogether. For a deeper explanation, why not open your copy of the Catechism of the Catholic Church and read paragraphs 1854 through 1864. So now to your question, that we have that groundwork laid. Does it mean that you have committed a grave sin through divorce? The answer to this is not necessarily. The Catholic Church teaches that marriage is intended by God to be a lifelong covenant. And because of this, divorce is always a tragedy. But the Church also recognizes that circumstances can arise in which civil divorce or separation becomes necessary. For example, situations involving abuse or abandonment, addiction, or the protection of children may require or cause legal separation or civil divorce. In such cases, obtaining a divorce is not necessarily sinful. In fact, it may be the prudent and responsible course of action. What is important to understand is that while a civil divorce may end the legal dimensions of a marriage, it does not determine the sacramental reality of the marital bond. And this is important to remember and to understand. The Church's concern is always for the safety, dignity, and spiritual well-being of every person involved. If you are divorced, have not remarried, and remain in a state of grace, you remain a member of the Church in good standing and can receive the sacraments, participate in the fullness of parish life, and continue your journey of faith. However, if a divorce is being sought out of selfishness, convenience, financial gain, or a refusal to work through ordinary marital difficulties, that could involve grave matter, because it violates the promises freely made before God. So I hope this helps you. I hope that this relieves any kind of false guilt that you may have. And if you find that you're in one of those other situations that has compromised your relationship with God, my suggestion is that you get to a priest, that you avail yourself of the sacrament of confession, and that you return, right? You return into that relationship with our Lord, right? So let's move on to one of the more frequently asked questions we receive about divorce and annulment. This is probably one of the most frequently, and there is another one that's very closely related to it. We'll take a look at both of these together. The first listener asks this, can you get divorced in the Church? If so, how does it work? And the second caller asks this, what is the difference between getting divorced and receiving an annulment? Isn't an annulment just Catholic divorce? This is such a good question because so many people labor under this misconception. Simply put, the answer to your question is no. You cannot get a divorce in the Catholic Church.
And an annulment, more properly called a declaration of nullity, is not a Catholic divorce. A divorce says that a marriage once existed and has now been dissolved by civil authority. An annulment is a judgment by the church that after careful investigation, a valid sacramental marriage may never have come into existence in the first place. We're going to get into the weeds on this a little bit because it's important. First, know that the church begins with the presumption that every marriage is valid. The tribunal, which is comprised generally of priests and canon lawyers, examines the circumstances present at the time of the wedding to determine whether essential elements necessary for marriage were lacking. For example, and here are some, was there sufficient freedom to consent? Was one party hiding an intention not to be faithful? Was there a refusal to accept children? Was there a serious psychological incapacity that prevented a true marital commitment? It's really important to recognize that an annulment does not say that a relationship never existed. It does not say that the children are illegitimate. It does not erase years of shared life and love. Rather, it's asking a very specific question. Was a valid sacramental bond established when the vows were exchanged? The operative word here is when, not what happens afterward, but when the vows were being exchanged. Now, if you find yourself in this situation, just like I have advised the other questioner, I encourage you to speak with your pastor or a diocesan tribunal. Many people discover that the experience becomes a path of healing and spiritual growth. But sometimes the spouse is uncooperative. We've received questions that ask, what happens when this is the case? Well, as I say, it sometimes happens that, you know, the spouse doesn't want to be cooperative with the whole situation or circumstance at hand. And here's one listener and phrased the question this way. My former spouse wants nothing to do with the church. Can I still seek an annulment? Here's the good news, and I want to assure you, dear listener, you're not alone. This is not an uncommon situation, as I was mentioning. The spouse's cooperation, however, is not necessary in seeking a decree of nullity. The tribunal generally will make an effort to contact both parties because justice requires that each person have the opportunity to be heard. But a former spouse cannot block the process simply by refusing to participate. The church understands that not every former spouse is willing or able to cooperate. Now, what happens? The tribunal will proceed based on the evidence available and the testimony that can be gathered. Now, it's important to know, too, that this isn't a fast process. Most of the time, this process can take a good period of time. And a listener asked the same question about that. Why does the annulment process take so long? Well, here's the reason. For many people, you know, we cannot ignore the fact that it feels burdensome or it feels emotionally draining. But the church approaches marriage with great seriousness because marriage itself is sacred. The tribunal's responsibility is not to approve or deny requests quickly. Its responsibility is to seek the truth, just as it would be in a court of law regarding any kind of a plea that's brought before it. This often involves gathering testimony, reviewing documents, speaking with witnesses, and carefully evaluating the circumstances surrounding the marriage. At the same time, I have to say that significant reforms have been implemented to make the process more accessible and less burdensome, and at the same time, preserving the integrity of the investigation. So I want to say, if you've been hesitant to begin the process, I'm going to recommend it time and again throughout the course of our time together today. I encourage you to speak with your pastor or diocesan tribunal. I do have to tell you this. I have known many people that have gone through this process, and I have discovered through their own testimony that the experience becomes a path of healing and spiritual growth. Going through the process
of annulment, whether the annulment is granted or not.

is oftentimes a very, very healing, cathartic situation and circumstance. And people feel relieved. They've been able to deal with some of the issues that were underlying. They feel a weight has been removed from their shoulders. So if you're in this situation, don't deprive yourself of that opportunity. Take advantage of it. Our Lord has a plan in mind for you. I can honestly tell you that. So here is yet another question in this same vein with regard to divorce. I'm divorced. Can I receive Holy Communion? And this is a great question too. And it makes me very, very happy because it indicates to me that you really want to receive our Lord, body, blood, soul, and divinity. And when going through a difficult, traumatic time, we certainly do need that sustenance. We need that nourishment. We need that consolation that comes by way of Holy Eucharist. So let me recommend that you also strive to find time to visit Jesus in the Most Blessed Sacrament, whether he is exposed in the monstrance or reposed in the tabernacle. Moments with him are efficacious. Share everything with him. Share your fears with him. Share your tears with him. Share your worries with him. Share your concerns with him. Share your heartbreak with him. Share your disappointment with him. Share your anger with him. And share your frustration with him. He cares about every bit of it. And I just want to pause here for a moment and share something with you that our Lord himself told St. Faustina. I'm going to paraphrase it, but basically what he said to her, bring to me everything. Bring to me everything. I want you to share everything with me. And he says this to her as well. He says, I lean toward you so that I can hear what it is that you're sharing. I can honestly say that so many times in my life, when I have felt so bottled up, that particular message from our Lord to St. Faustina has given me just the impetus I need to sit there with him, to tell him about what's going on, to reveal to him the secrets of my heart. You know, Jesus knows everything. Jesus is God. He is Lord. He is omniscient. But there's something so important about sharing with him. What that is an act of faith. It's an act of faith on our part, right? It's an opening. And he wants to see that faith because that faith then gives him freedom to move. It's sort of like an ignition switch. It turns on that mercy of our Lord that can enter deeply inside of us and begin to clarify things for us, begin to sort through things with us, begin to heal things within us, begin to set us free from that which holds us in chains, holds us in bondage. So I want to encourage you, share everything with Jesus. And I know of no better place to do that than sitting before him, before his sacred presence, before his body, his blood, his soul, his divinity. Whether he's reposed in the tabernacle or exposed makes no difference. Sitting with Jesus, talking with him, is always efficacious. Well, we've got to go to a break. So when we come back, I'll answer your question. Can you receive Jesus in the Eucharist? We'll be right back, inviting you to stay with us.

0: Welcome to Catholic Blitz. Father Trigilio, you're in the hot seat. You're ready, set, go.
1: Okay, I'm ready.
0: Here's your question. Can deacons anoint the sick? 1 minute, go for it.
1: No, because anointing the sick is only empowered by someone who is either a priest or a bishop. Deacons are only are empowered to do two sacraments. They can certainly witness at marriages and they can baptize, but the ordinary minister for this anointing of the sick is a priest or a bishop. And because part of the anointing of the sick, there's a part of it in which forgiveness of sins is able to be imparted, and only a priest or bishop has that power to do that. So since deacons cannot hear confessions, they cannot anoint the sick, because even if someone's unconscious, there's a special prayer in there in which the priest prays for the remission of sins, and then there's the apostolic pardon. So if that part was not part of the sacramental rite, then you can make a good case for deacons being able to anoint, but the church has said no, they cannot. So that's the end of that story.
0: Wow, you finished it in under time. Until next time on Catholic Blitz.

Welcome back, friends. Today, we are answering some questions that I received on my radio program, Women of Grace Live, that is heard on EWTN Radio, Monday through Friday at 11 a.m. Eastern Time. And these questions all have to do with divorce, with annulment, with separation, questions like that. I thought they would be helpful for you because so many of you, I am thinking, probably have some of the same questions that I receive via our radio program. Now, the question that we were exploring prior to our break there was a question that came in from a listener, and this listener wanted to know if she could receive Jesus in the Eucharist, go to Holy Communion, since she was divorced. Now, the simple and quick answer to that is it depends. So here's what it depends upon. If you're divorced and you're not in a new union that conflicts with church teaching, basically you're not remarried without an annulment or a decree of nullity, or you're not living with someone, the answer is yes. Simply being divorced does not prevent you from receiving the Eucharist. Many Catholics are surprised to learn this because there were misconceptions about this in years gone by. Now, the situation becomes more complex when a person has entered a new marriage without a declaration of nullity concerning a prior valid marriage. Now, if that is your case, again, I'm going to send you to your priest. Go to the pastor of your local church. He can help you discern the situation, and he can guide you toward the appropriate next steps. Now, I want you to remember this. The church's goal is never exclusion. Her goal is reconciliation. Her goal is truth and healing. And ultimately, her goal is for you to have full communion with Christ and his church. So this is what I recommend you do. Talk with a priest. Not knowing the full reality of your situation, that's the best I can do on that question. Now, this next question is truly heartbreaking. And often I hear it, and it breaks me, it tears me up every time I hear it. Our listener says this: my husband had an affair and ultimately left me to marry his affair partner. When I sought an annulment, I was denied and told the circumstances were not sufficient grounds for one. After everything I've been through, I find myself wondering how I could ever open my heart to someone else, let alone think about falling in love or remarrying. What tears me up about this question is the fact that it comes by way of a person who has experienced infidelity. And it is such a painful, painful situation. And I am so sorry for anyone to whom this has happened. It's important to recognize and to acknowledge that the wound that you've suffered is truly deep. Infidelity leaves behind a very big gap in a life. And I'm glad that you are doing both. I'm glad that you're acknowledging it. I'm glad that you're facing it. Now, when a spouse breaks the trust that is at the very heart of marriage and ultimately leaves for another person, it can feel as though not only the relationship has been shattered, but your sense of security is gone. You can feel that your confidence is wiped away. You can even doubt your own ability to trust your judgment, your own particular judgment. In addition to that, it's complicated by other very deep wounds, a wound of rejection, a wound of betrayal. And these run very, very deep into the inner recesses of the heart. So I think it's important to understand that two separate issues are actually involved in your question, and I'd like to take them one at a time. One is the validity of the marriage. The other is the hurt that was inflicted within the marriage. Now, an annulment tribunal is not determining whether you were treated fairly, whether your husband behaved morally, or whether you suffered grievously. That's pretty obvious. The tribunal is asking a very specific question. Was there sufficient evidence that a valid marriage did not exist from the beginning? The fact that your husband later had an affair and left you is certainly a serious moral failure. But the tribunal may have concluded that despite what happened later, a valid marital bond was established on your wedding day. That's why a declaration of nullity was not granted. And that can be really hard to hear, especially based on your own testimony, when you've endured such profound suffering. But a denial of an annulment is not a denial of your pain. And I want you to understand,
that the church sympathizes with that, empathizes with that. Nor does it mean that the church is in any way minimizing what happened to you. Now, as for opening your heart to someone else, I would gently suggest that perhaps this is not the question God is asking you to answer right now. Sometimes after a deep betrayal, we begin asking, will I ever love again? When the more immediate question is, can I allow God to heal my heart? Healing often comes before clarity about the future. At this moment, God may not be asking you to discern another relationship. He may simply be inviting you to let Him restore the places within you that have been wounded by rejection, by abandonment, and by broken trust. And here's the beautiful truth. Your future happiness is not dependent upon whether you ever remarry. The world often tells us that fulfillment requires another romantic relationship. The gospel tells us something different. Our deepest fulfillment is found in union with God. Now, if your circumstances change in the future, if new evidence were ever discovered regarding the marriage, or if there were grounds for a new petition according to the tribunal's guidance, that is something that could be explored with competent canonical counsel. But for today, I would encourage you not to measure your future by the possibility of remarriage. Instead, ask the Lord, how do you want me to love and receive your love in this season of my life? How do you want me to heal? How do you want to reveal your plan for me right now? What are you saying to me in this present moment? One thing I do know with certainty, God is not finished writing your story. The betrayal you experienced is not the final chapter. His mercy, His healing, and His love are greater than the wound. And if you continue to entrust yourself to Him, He will lead you into a future filled with hope, even if that future looks different from what you once imagined. So I think we have time for one more question, and it is an important one. The listener asks this, where does it say in the Bible that a Catholic can't remarry, right? This is something that really rankles within the heart and the soul of an individual after a divorce, especially if you have been the spouse that has been slighted. And it is a very common question. We receive it all of the time. So it is important to understand what the church says. The church does not teach that a divorced person can never remarry. Rather, the church teaches what Jesus taught about the permanence of a valid marriage. The clearest passages come from the words of our Lord Himself in Mark 10, verses 11 through 12. Jesus says, whoever divorces his wife and marries another commits adultery against her. And if she divorces her husband and marries another, she commits adultery. Similarly, in Luke chapter 16, verse 18, Jesus teaches, everyone who divorces his wife and marries another commits adultery, and he who marries a woman divorced from her husband commits adultery. And in Matthew 19, verse 6, after affirming God's plan for marriage, Jesus says this, what therefore God has joined together, let not man put asunder. The church understands these passages to mean a valid sacramental marriage bond creates a bond that no merely human authority can dissolve. We've got to leave it right there. So many more questions yet to answer. Perhaps we'll address this in another show. But until then, I invite you to get out to our website, womenofgrace.com. We have there many wonderful resources for you to answer questions just like this. 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
1: Suddenly, I was surrounded by a pack of huge black dogs who were jumping and howling. 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I asked them, "Where do you come from in such great numbers?"
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0: 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Well, you're at home with Jim and Joy, and you are an important part of our EWTN family. And we are delighted that you've welcomed us into your home. 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Well, today, new day, we are welcoming Dr. Paul Voss to our show. Now, Dr. Voss is the president of Ethicos, a consultancy specializing in culture, leadership, and executive coaching. And he's an associate professor of Georgia State University. Dr. Voss offers courses on Shakespeare, Dante, business ethics, Renaissance literature, and the history of the book. He publishes a wide variety of topics, as you can tell, for both academic audiences and for the popular press, and regularly appears on television and radio programs. And he was recently profiled in the Wall Street Journal. His most recent book, Merchant Saint, co-authored with Donald Prudlow, was published in April of 2025. And he also is the owner, this is an amazing thing, he's the owner of the world's largest marble bust of William Shakespeare. He owns it. Mm-hmm. So today, Dr. Voss is going to be joining us to speak about the power and the beauty of the written word, especially in today's time. You could go out to his website, ethicos.com, ethicos.com.
1: Well, as we were preparing to get with Dr. Voss, you know, and I saw the word aesthetics, you know, and humanities and so on, and I said, you know what, I gotta do some searching here again, remind me about aesthetics and beauty, and that there's a whole field of study on beauty. And then the humanities, what are the humanities again? Mm. Philosophy and religion and classic literature and arts and so on. And I just kind of was searching on all that. And, you know, it enriched my life just doing that. Never mind this guy coming. He's on fire, okay? Mm-hmm. I mean, he's not just...
0: He's going to make it all exciting.
1: Yeah, I mean, he believes.

0: believes, and he believes that these are ways, if we are open to them, that we can meet and encounter the living God.
1: Yes.
0: That you can truly get, as Solomon asked for wisdom.
1: Mm-hmm.
0: We just heard about Solomon,
1: mm-hmm.
0: right? He didn't ask for wealth, and he didn't ask for an extended life. He said, I'm a young guy.
1: You know, I need understanding.
0: I need understanding. And, mm-hmm. and God loved that. And I think that's what Dr. Voss brings across to us. So I think it's going to solicit from us a desire to know God more fully and be better prepared to meet him one day face to face.
1: Well, we would like to take a moment to remind you that EWTN is only made possible because of your generosity. 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As Mother Angelica used to say, keep us between your gas and electric bill. 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And we thank you for all of you who've already participated in this great appeal. 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
0: Plenty more to come. We'll be right back. Please don't go away.

0: Steve, here's a really ugly accusation that's leveled at us all the time. You pro-lifers only care about babies while they're inside the uterus. Once they're born, you don't care for the poor and needy.
1: Right. And what I always say is, what makes you think that pro-life advocates care less for the needy than pro-choicers? Did you know that pro-lifers give a greater percentage of their income and volunteer more of their time to the needy than those who identify as pro-choice? Now, you might believe that progressive social policies are better for the poor than conservative policies, and that's a legitimate debate to have. But it's both arrogant and inaccurate to simply claim that pro-choicers who donate less of their time and less of their money to the poor somehow care more for the poor than do the pro-life community.
0: Adoption rates also refute this falsehood. Pro-lifers are more than twice as likely to adopt as pro-choicers, again proving that pro-life movement is pro-life for all children. So claiming that pro-life advocates don't care about babies after they're born is pure nonsense.
2: 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Then stay with EWTN for the opening session. Coverage continues Wednesday, August 5th for the state's dinner. Later, we take you to the convention mass. Then Thursday, August 6th, the mass in memory of all deceased Knights of Columbus. The Knights of Columbus 144th Supreme Convention beginning Tuesday, August 4th, here on the Global Catholic Network, EWTN.
3: Welcome back. Well, our guest today is Dr. Paul Voss. Now, he's the president of Ethicos and the associate professor at Georgia State University. We're going to have a wonderful conversation today. Go out to his website, look him up, find him out on YouTube, who he is and what he does, ethicos.com. Well, we're excited to have you.
4: Delighted to be here. Thank you.
3: You brought your beautiful wife with you,
4: and
3: we so enjoyed getting to meet beautiful Mary.
4: Thank you.
3: We want you first to tell our family a little bit about your journey and how you got to be all of you.
4: Yeah, well, thank you for this kind invitation. Yeah. Delighted to be here. Mary and I have been married 39 years. We have 5 children, a second grandbaby on the way.
5: Praise the Lord.
4: 40 years ago, I went to graduate school and I had to make a decision. What am I going to get the PhD in? Is it going to be in philosophy? Was it going to be in political science? And I decided it was going to be in English literature. I could never leave the gravitational pull of this author called William Shakespeare. Mm. I read Shakespeare. I was deeply moved by him, the theology, the philosophy, all of the beauty of his language, the construction of the written word was just so intellectually stimulating. So I took the traditional route, got the PhD, became a professor 31 years ago, books, articles, but one of my great joys is to teach a course called Shakespeare in Italy. We've been doing it for about 25 years. We take students over to Italy. We read Julius Caesar in the morning, and then we go see where Julius Caesar was assassinated in the afternoon. We go and see where the sonnet was invented in the morning. They memorize sonnets in the afternoon. Romeo and Juliet, Othello, The Merchant of Venice. So I think the world's greatest writer combined with the world's greatest city. It's been a wonderful blessing in our life. We just got back this May and look forward to doing it again.
3: How beautiful. And now tell our family about the bus that you owned of him.
4: Well, we have
3: a
4: garden.
3: This is an amazing story.
4: It is kind of an amazing story. We have a garden in our backyard. I call it a Roman garden, and it's got statues. There's Dante down there, and there's a Medusa. There's the Thinker. There's Marcus Aurelius. It's a real Roman garden. But, of course, Shakespeare was going to be the linchpin of this garden. And my wife showed me a website one day I'd never heard of. It's called eBay. I have never been shopping in my life. And there was a bust being sold out of Penn State University, and the bidding started at $1, and after about 48 hours I won the bid, and I didn't realize that it was a 1,200-pound bust that came on a plinth, and it's 2.5 feet tall of pure marble made in 1880 in Florence. It's just fabulous.
3: How did you get it to your house?
4: That's another story. It had to be shipped down for $1,000 and then another concrete pad made for the bottom and $1,500 to get it down a hill with ropes, pulleys, and levers.
3: Oh,
4: so my $500 purchase of the lifetime turned into a little bit more than that. My wife is still reminding me, we don't have a bit of regret.
5: Yeah. Well, share with us a little bit further for those of us that wouldn't admit it, but we're not all that familiar with Shakespeare. We know the name. Maybe we've seen some film that's taken from Shakespeare or something. But why should we be interested in reading these old, stuffy, kind of classic Shakespeare? Not just Shakespeare, but you probably go back thousands of years. Like why?
4: It's an excellent question. Listen, why should we go back and read dead white European males? Or why should we go see the Odyssey in the movie theater this weekend? It's because narrative is central to our life. Human beings, every size, shape, color, every tribe, every religion, every race in the history of the world tells narrative. Stories make us fundamentally human. And the very best stories transcend any sectionality. It doesn't matter what race or gender or ethnicity or tribal affiliation you have. Love is love, right? Mm-hmm. Courage is courage. Strength is strength. Fear is fear. And so stories help us vicariously experience these kind of experiences of the world. And I think, at 35,000 feet, we don't have enough beauty in our life today. Mm-hmm. Our students, our young people, are very intimately familiar with death and disease and drugs and destruction and despair. But beauty uplifts us, right? Beauty, right. Something that's truly beautiful, something that, like the written word's been around for thousands of years, it's kind of disappearing a little bit in all the storm of videos and TikTok and Instagram. The written word is able to touch us in a way that video just isn't. So, I'm an apostle of beauty, I'm an apostle of culture, an apostle of the humanities, and those products of the human imagination that ask the most profound and compelling questions. What is love? What is death? What is damnation? What does it mean to be a good leader or a faithful friend? Mm-hmm. No offense, you're not going to find the answer to that on TikTok videos. Mm-hmm. It requires a little work. It requires some contemplation. It requires some solace. We call it the odium and the negodium. I know these are fancy Latin words, but it just means the active and the contemplative life. Okay. Negodium is just where we get the word negotiate, right? That's an active life. But odium is that contemplative life, the philosophical act, whether it's appreciating a sunrise or a poem or the loving face of a grandchild. Mm-hmm. It requires contemplation. It doesn't happen by accident. So just like health doesn't happen by accident. You can't get in shape by watching other people sweat. You have to sweat. In fact, if you want to lose weight, I think it's better to sweat yourself than to watch other people sweating.
3: Mm-hmm.
4: I think if you want to cultivate a sense of beauty in your life, you have to work at it. You have to read. You have to listen to nice music. You have to have we have a candle at our table every single night.
3: Mm-hmm.
4: Because I want to have a candlelit dinner with my girlfriend every single night. Mm-hmm. We have classical music playing in the back. Not because we're snobs, but we want to create an environment where we can have

0: a meaningful conversation and uplift that conversation. Right. I think Shakespeare does that for Western civilization.
1: Well, it's the best of being human, right? And we all admire that. And it, like you said, today we have the mentality of a paragraph. If it's going to be more than a paragraph, I don't need to know it. I don't want it.
0: The attention spans are shrinking.
1: It's totally that. And so, but
0: even for us, by the way, even for adults,
1: yeah,
0: because we are conditioned by this too. So it is the best of being human. That's why we call it the humanities.
1: Right.
0: Mm-hmm. Those products of the human imagination. And I can feel my attention span getting shorter and shorter too. They're now saying that's full-length movies on TikTok that are 90 seconds long.
1: Good grief.
0: And so I take an hour a day with no cell phone, no technology, and go out in my garden to read, to make sure that that mind, that muscle continues to contemplate something beautiful.
1: Right, and also your heart, that your heart would be enriched, that the virtues of our lives would be increased, all of our vices would be decreased. And we admire that when we see that in the reflection of another human being. And I'm a convert to the faith, and I love being Catholic, but being Catholic has so enriched my life because of everything that is good and true and beautiful. And the world just screams it again. It's like to watch a sunrise as a child. You say, do it again, God, do it again, right? The beauty of that.
0: The same way when you read a story to your three-year-old granddaughter, read it again, read it again, right?
1: Right?
0: It's that same thing. So as an apostle of the humanities, I like to articulate the fact that it's not just to make you a better conversationalist. It's to make you more fully human, to talk about fear, to talk about death, to talk about damnation, redemption, leadership, marriage, sacrifice. And these are all issues that Shakespeare addresses in his plays. They're found other places. Don't get me wrong. I'm not saying Shakespeare is the only place. But intellectually, that's my home. Mm-hmm. And that's the class that I've been teaching for 40 years.
2: Mm-hmm. And you, I'd say you feel that Shakespeare, but you don't feel that Shakespeare. You've studied it. So do you see in Shakespeare, for a guy that hasn't read all that much Shakespeare, do you see anything sacramental? Do you see anything regarding theology of the body? Do you see anything regarding virginity, good, evil? There are different things that he's written.
0: If by sacramental you mean a belief in the sanctity of life or the sanctity of the lived experience.
2: Of marriage.
0: Right. No, there's all kinds of sentiment. I don't want to turn Shakespeare into a Catholic Shakespeare because he's not really, in my mind, a Catholic Shakespeare. But what he is he's a human Shakespeare. Mm-hmm. And those sacramentals that we call those objects of holiness, even when Othello's contemplating and actually kills his wife, he's talking about her as if she's a saint, right? Everybody who's been married knows there's a fine line between love and not love, and we need kind of blessings to get through it, and relationships are complicated, and they're not easy, and Shakespeare is in real life showing how those complications can arise.
2: Okay. Yeah. Joy mentioned the truth, good, the beautiful. We always say this as Catholics.
0: Yeah.
2: We believe that when we say that.
0: The transcendentals,
2: Okay, and that's my point. What do you mean when you say transcendentals?
0: Yeah, so anything that transcends a specific section of... So there are certain artists that only appeal to teenagers, but some artists can appeal to teenagers, and they can appeal to adults and to grandparents. So I'll take a look at the Beatles.
1: Right.
0: The Beatles came around the 1960s, but grandpas are listening to the Beatles right now. People my age are listening to the Beatles, and my kids are listening to...
1: And our grandchildren.
0: And our grandchildren. So they have transcended a generation.
1: Right.
0: It doesn't really matter what age you are. There are certain things that transcend your gender, that transcend your race, that transcend your politics, and those things we have a word for. Those are called classics. Mm-hmm. A tuxedo is a classic piece of mail. My grandfather was married in one, my father was married in one, I was married in one, and my son was married in one. Mm-hmm. I'm not saying that everybody who gets married has to get married in a tuxedo, but I say that 50 years from now, the black tuxedo is still probably going to be a viable stylistic choice. Shakespeare has been dead for 400 years. People are still reading, and there's got to be a reason for this. People continue to go see his productions, and I'm not saying you have to go and be a scholar and look at every single word. Go to a production. Mm-hmm. Go see Shakespeare. Go see any theater. Go see some drama. Go see a local concert.
1: Mm-hmm.
0: Dedicate yourself to trying to explore the beauty of human beings and their talent, because those are gifts.
1: Right. Well, it's like, you know, not to date ourselves, but we went to go see Fleetwood Mac. We went to go see Elton John.
0: Yeah.
1: And
0: Sticks and Foreigner for my wife.
1: It was. And these people, they're old, okay? But what artists?

0: Yes.
1: And they just gave themselves away in their skill and their beauty. And I never appreciated a drummer as I did with Fleetwood Mac on the drums. And you're just like, oh my gosh, the guy was unbelievable.
0: And you felt 18 again. So this is what I mean by transcending.
1: Yes.
0: It transcended age.
1: Mm-hmm.
0: We've been telling stories since the misty recesses of prehistory, Gilgamesh and the Iliad, the Odyssey, the Aeneid. These things have had a power over the human mind.
1: Right.
0: And I'm afraid, I don't want to be the old guy saying, get off my life. I'm afraid we're losing the capacity to understand beauty, because beauty is a philosophical term that's called aesthetics, right? Mm-hmm. You can approach it intellectually, and the words like symmetry and harmony and proportion, nobody uses that language anymore. My students are fascinated by Shakespeare, I think in part because they're confronting something beautiful for the first time in their life, and they don't really know how to adjudicate that or how to write about it.
1: Right, but they want to connect with it.
0: Oh, it's like a moth to a flame, of course, of course.
1: Yeah.
2: What a blessing to have you with us today, and for you introducing this to so many people, especially on the college campus. And thank God we have you again tomorrow to speak about a particular book that you've written on Saint Omobono. And so we're looking forward to see, you know, who he is. And I'm sure that what you shared today, I know it did with me just reading your bio and some of these terms that I don't usually research and think about. Something immediately gets solicited from you, from above, to say, oh, there's so much more. Let me see with your eyes, Lord. I want to be enriched as a human being in the midst of this secularized and digital culture. You know, there's so much more.
0: And if we just demystify the vocabulary, aesthetics is an important word, but it just means the study of beauty. And we're all doing that all the time. Whenever you buy a dress or a suit, you compare and contrast which one's more beautiful, which one's going to make me look nicer. That's the written word, too.
2: Well, we're going to take a break at this point. Father John Paul is going to be with us to give us his reflections on this wonderful conversation with Dr. Voss. We'll be right back. Plenty more to come. You can go to Ithikos, E-T-H-I-K-O-S.com for more information. We'll be right back.
1: It's daytime.

The year 450 AD. Nestorius, the Patriarch of Constantinople, claims that there are two persons in Jesus Christ, one divine and one human. Christ's divine person is eternal. It has always existed and will always exist. His human person is passing. It was born and died on the cross to save us. Nestorius also objects to calling Mary the Mother of God, or Theotokos, and renames her Mother of the Savior, or Christotokos. He argues that Mary couldn't give birth to the divine person, which is everlasting, but only to Jesus' human person, which is passing. In 431 AD, the Emperor Theodosius II convenes the Council of Ephesus, which condemns Nestorius as a heretic, and he is banished and dies in exile. Even though Nestorianism is persecuted all over the Christian world, it is accepted by some churches in Assyria, causing the first schism, known as the Nestorian Schism. 20 years later, at the Council of Chalcedon, Nestorianism is finally vanquished with the proclamation that Jesus is one divine person with both divine and human natures. Jesus is true God and true man who was born, died, and resurrected. Therefore, Mary is indeed Theotokos, the Mother of God.

0: Welcome back. Well, we are very blessed to have with us Father John Paul. He's been very busy out traveling in many places, but today he's here on At Home. And Father, we are so happy to have you. Right. What did you think of the conversation with Dr. Voss?
1: Well, just a couple things that kind of came up as you all were having your discussion. Just the power of the written word, the power of story. I love the People Watch. From the time I was a little boy, I love to watch people, to watch them in action, to go to the beach and just watch people, just interact with people. And even more than that, to listen to story, just the power of story in general. My mom used to read to us a lot. And over and over again, the power of story. Mm-hmm. There were certain stories that never got old, and that I wanted her to read over and over and over again. And I think the more that we actually, you know, do that, especially parents, grandparents with their children, and just read and really impart to their kids just the beauty of learning, there's something really that transcends. There's something that's conveyed to a child. Just even allowing a child to use their imagination.
2: There's multiple things going on, right? I mean, if it's a great story and you're sharing it, they're getting that. You can answer some questions. You can say, what do you think? But the memory that will also stay with them is the encounter with the grandparent or the encounter with the parent. That will always be there. I might not be able to say everything back, but that she took the time. I see her face, love for me, and she was trying to pass on to me and my generation these transcendent truths that will always be true, that exemplify the way of God and human dignity.
1: Yeah, there are certain things that will always be classic. I love that the fact that you brought that up, that in every age, just beauty itself conveys, you know, something of God, the fingerprints of God in the world.
2: We saw that when we went to Rome for the first time, and I was getting closer and closer to reverting back into the church, and Joy was kind of like, she wasn't on the page, so to speak. And we got a trip to Rome, and when she walked into St. Peter's Cathedral, and she walked in, I could see just her eyes were filled with tears and this and that. I said, well, are you okay? What's going on? She goes, this is the most beautiful thing I've ever seen in my life. And she was just like, and that was, you know, it, this was an offering to God, and God was in this offering because God is beauty. Beauty's not God. He's bigger than beauty, but he is that, and it's good. It's good that we are here, and how the arts we use to open joy up. Yeah.
1: Yeah, I think beauty itself can point to the divine, and even even literature itself can point past, you know, the story itself to, you know, really the architect. You know, I think all of history in general is his story. You know, how does his story come into contact with our story? And that can be conveyed through literature and art and plays.
0: Music.
2: Absolutely. Father, close us with a prayer and a blessing, please.
1: Family, may the Lord bless you and keep you. May he turn his face to you and be merciful to you. May he show you his kindness and give you his peace. May the blessing of Almighty God, the Father, Son, and Holy Spirit descend upon you and remain with you forever. Amen.
0: Amen.
2: Thank you so much.
1: Go in peace.
2: Amen. Be sure to join us tomorrow once again as we continue our conversation with Dr. Paul Voss in contemplation of beauty and other virtues, that which is true, that which is good, and that we would take his word to heart, contemplate, be active, but contemplate. There's so much God is speaking if we would take time to tilt our heads and just simply look and see. Keep it on EWTN. Bye now.

Lord God, give us the grace to know thee, to know ourselves, to love thee, to love ourselves, to do to my neighbor what I want done to myself, because I really do it to you. Give me a deep awareness of my sins, my faults, my weaknesses, and a deep humility that I can just give them all to you, Lord Father. Just put them all in your holy, sacred heart. Amen.

0: Hi, this is Dr. Anthony Rizzi from the Institute for Advanced Physics, here to talk to you about Faith Matters. And today I want to talk about prayer and the need, as everyone probably realized listening, that we need to make time for prayer. But there's two types of prayers that I think we don't think about very much, and that is the prayer to ask for growth in truth and the prayer of praise. And the prayer of ask for growth in truth is to listen to people that know more than us, despite the fact that it makes us uncomfortable and it makes us squirm. In fact, look for that. Ask for the grace in prayer to look for that. As the wise men did, they left their comfort zones to seek and hear what they did not know that they would hear, but they knew that it would upset their comfort zone. And that's when you're growing, is when you're leaving what you already think. And he's infinitely bigger than us, so we need to seek that infinitely bigger. And it's going to be comfortable once we fit it in, but fitting it in is going to be a growth job, and we have to ask for that in prayer. We have to spend the time to pray. And then we also have to praise him for who he is and his greatness for who he is, and we often forget to do that. And we just need to make time for that, and it should be a continual thing throughout the day that we're asking for help as we're trying to grow each moment closer to him and growing in that truth that he brings us through people around us especially. St. Francis de Sales says that, you know, if you're busy, pray more, because you need that grace. And it's not like necessarily an interruption prayer, but it can be a continual prayer. And you can't leave that time aside for prayer, but you also can do it as an integrated part of the whole day. So thank you for listening. This has been Faith Matters.
1: 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The following is an encore presentation of The Journey Home.

0: Well, good evening and welcome back to the Journey Home program. I'm your host, John Mark Grody, here at EWTN. And once again, we have this great opportunity to come together to hear a story of faith and conversion. We're joined tonight by Erica Bakiaki. She's a former agnostic and now a fellow at the Ethics and Public Policy Center. Really honored to have her here tonight. Erica, thanks for being here.
1: Wonderful to be here with you.
0: It's wonderful to have you here to share your story. Again, the next part of the story is to share the story. So thanks for being here to do that with us.
1: Absolutely.
0: I've got a lot to cover tonight, but let's go back to the beginning. Where does your story begin in terms of your faith background, your family, and all of that?
1: Well, it begins with baptism, if you can believe it. So I was baptized as an infant and had my first communion at the normal time, second grade. And then I guess everything sort of fell apart. Actually, my mom and dad were divorced when I was four, but then my mom remarried and divorced a second time around the time I was 12. She went on actually to marry again and divorced by the time I was 19. After that second divorce, I fell into basically by like 13, 14, even though I'd promised in my eighth grade, you know, drugs and alcohol assembly, never to use drugs, like the very next year.
0: You went back on that?
1: I did. Oh, I did. Goodness. I went back on it. And by 13, 14, was kind of hanging out with the wrong crowd, you could say, and was, you know, partying every weekend, experimenting with different kinds of drugs. And I think where it started to affect me first is I was a very talented athlete as a kid, young girl. And that's where I could start to see sort of the fall off of my capacity. Like my confidence was waning. Just things like, you know, getting high and then going. So I was a very good swimmer and just literally swimming laps while having tried to, you know, hopefully not having the effects of the marijuana or whatever. So that's where I started
0: to
1: affect
0: it.
1: Yeah.
0: High school.
1: Yeah. And that actually all came to a screeching halt by the time I was right on 16, 17, because one of these guys I was hanging out with a lot took his own life. He had been in a skiing accident the year before. He had been an excellent skier, grew up in Maine. And then exactly to the year, to the day when he'd become paralyzed, he took his own life.
0: Oh, that's terrible.
1: And so that actually, what was fascinating about that is that I couldn't cry. And so everyone around me was like, I mean, this was

0: a tragic event in our high school. I had been particularly close to him, and I like couldn't grieve. And so they got me help, basically. So I went and saw a counselor. And as soon as I walked into this therapist's office, I just totally broke down. Mm. And right when she said, tell me about this boy. So from there, she was able to really, I can't remember how long I worked with her, but she was really able to help me a lot. And I started from there. I mean, I'm an incredibly intense person. So like every aspect of my journey is like incredibly intense. So from that stage, I mean, I'm like 16, 17 years old. I'm about a senior in high school at this point, still an athlete, pretty decent student. You know, I'm in the highest classes, but I'm not, you know, at the tip top of the class or anything. And I just start getting into the like self-help movement. So I start going to 12-step meetings. I start reading a ton of self-help literature, and I start spending my time not with like my high school, you know. I'd always, you know, spend time with older kids, with parties and stuff. And then I just basically like fell off and just started going to the meetings and just spending the time with these actually really incredible women who sort of supported me and, like loved me to some semblance of, at that point, health, with the health I could know, and started me praying. And I would say that that's when I started praying. I remember as a young child, having some sense, my grandmother actually had converted to Catholicism when she was a teenager, and she would send us these kind of Catholic, you know, pamphlets in the mail. She would send us pro-life things in the mail, and I was the one who would always go. We'd have to walk up to get our mail, so I'd kind of read them on the way home. And okay, I think I even put like a little Jesus, like little Sacred Heart, next to my bed at some point. But there was no, you know, deep sense of. I mean, we weren't going to church or anything, so it was just sort of a sense like God's here, but that's about it. So I really started praying, and got myself to college. Played soccer in college. Went to this small liberal arts school, Middlebury College in Vermont. The summer after my freshman year, I went back home and spent a lot of time with my dearest male friend in high school. He also is a soccer player. He was an incredibly talented soccer player, and he had a really hard time at college. And so I was spending a ton of time with him. Well, that August, he hung himself.
1: Oh, dear.
0: And that was, I mean, the first time was really hard. Yeah. But it was like it felt like it was other people's tragedy, right? I was like removed from it in some sense. And this was like, it was incredibly devastating. And so I'd had like the support of the 12-step meetings. Even when I was at Middlebury, I would like kind of walk down to the town, go to the meetings there. But I just didn't, it's like I didn't have a compass. I didn't, and I had God. I mean, I prayed some, but I was so devastated. And really at that point, emotionally, I wouldn't say I was suicidal, like with a plan. Like he had a plan and he executed. Mm-hmm. And if a truck had struck me down, it would have been okay. Like just really, and with a person who always had like a lot of energy for life, you know, in athletics and just enthusiasm for life, I just sort of really become depressed.
1: Yeah.
0: A lot of anxiety and stuff like that. So I went back to the meetings I was attending, and I was like, all right, I'm back here and I'm going to get serious now. Like these have been basically like support groups for me,
1: sure.
0: But I've heard about the steps. So maybe I should do something about that. And there were always, I mean, it's almost like, you know, you pick the people who you really want to give advice to. And so I had always kind of gone with the people who were like, oh yeah, it's a support group. Keep coming back, you know, stuff like that. And I got back that fall to college, and I picked the most hardcore woman in the room who had done like crazy, I mean, had like stolen drugs from the hospital she had worked in and shot herself up. I mean, like crazy story, which was nothing like, I mean, I was like a little puny, you know, like did some drinking when I was a teenager. And so I found her and I just was like, can you work the steps with me?
1: Yeah.
0: And so that's what we did. And it was incredibly transformative. Mm. And so I'm sure, you know, people know something about the steps, but I'd already kind of done the first three steps, which of course is like, clearly life is powerless. And I turned my, you know, life over to God and asked him to sort of intervene in my life. But that was the fourth step that I really needed to get to. And so what's really cool about the fourth step that I still think is, I always think like when Catholics are having a rough time, it's like, gosh, if you could just work the steps, that would be really great.
1: Oh, I totally agree. I, a colleague of ours, Brother Rex Norris, talked about this, is that Yeah, sometimes you go to the 12 steps in the basement. Yeah. They need a little bit more than upstairs. Yeah. Because it's interesting, the metaphor of like seeing it as a support group versus working the steps. Yeah. I mean, like, what a great metaphor even for how many people treat the faith.
0: Yes.
1: Right? Like, it's indeed. Nice. It makes me feel good. It's kind of a distraction for a while. But am I actually going to work it?
0: That's
1: am
0: right.
1: I going to actually do what Jesus said and follow in his footsteps?
0: Yeah. Right? Like, that's right. No, it's so true. And it really is the path that led me to Christ. So the fourth step, what's so clever about it, I mean, just so inspired, it seems to me, is that, you know, it's not sort of like, oh, what did you do wrong? It's not like you're getting ready for a confession, right? It's not an examination of conscience, right? When you know you've done something wrong. No, well, they start
1: well, it's
0: like,
1: not only that.
0: Yeah. Well, yeah. No. But this is how, you get there.
1: Yeah.
0: But the way you start is that you list your resentments.
1: Oh, that's right.
0: You don't. So you get there. That's where they're bringing you.
1: That's right. Okay.
0: But you list your resentments and you list your fears. And so the whole process at the beginning is literally just writing down all the resentments you have and then why you have them and then how they've impacted you. And then once you've kind of done all that part, then you say, what's my part in it? And how can I, and then you ask God, how can I see this differently? How can I see this through your eyes? And so the whole process is like helping bring you from someone who's like turned inward, you know, resenting the world as though you're, you know, everybody's out to get you, you know, they're the problem with your life, to turning and seeing like, yes, there are objective things that may have happened to you in your life that are wrongs for sure.
1: Yeah.
0: But that you're, you know, this is your life, you're the protagonist in it, and it's time to like let go.
1: Yeah.
0: And so, but also see your part, even if it's like the tiniest sliver. And so what was so beautiful is I found myself in this all-women's meeting one Saturday, and you know, there are kids around and everything. And I remember looking around, and I was in this process, and I had, you know, done all this work on my mom, who of course, you know, by now has been you know, married three times. She's at this point had left Maine, where we grew up, for her to sort of follow her third husband to the Netherlands. So she didn't even live in the country anymore. Oh. She had sold her house. And so I had a lot of resentment and for all sorts of reasons. And so I'm in this meeting with all these women, and I'm hearing them talk about like how hard it is to be mothers, like with all of the wounds they have, with all they're struggling with. And I just immediately, I mean, it was like literally God just sending this beautiful sense of kind of proportion, like perspective for me. And I realized like my mom, like how she was raised. Yes, she had this, you know, her mom had converted to Catholicism, but the way she was raised was really tragic in a lot of ways in terms of like abuse and not by her mother, but by her stepfather. And her mother had this horrible migraine illness, just a lot of illnesses, which put her in bed for a long time. So she didn't, you know, wasn't interacting with her. There's a whole like generational story, generational wounds that my mother had like taken on. Mm-hmm. And actually she was doing pretty well. Like she was like a really decent person. Like, yes, she suffered and had these particular wounds, but there was a lot she gave to me, like work ethic, like, you know, just really taking athletics seriously. Like just, there's so many things that she gave me. And so at that moment, I just had this sense of like kind of the scales falling through her eyes and just realizing like, she is God's beloved daughter. I am God's beloved daughter. And like, we're the same. Like we're the same. Like we both have these wounds. We both are trying to do our best out of them. And like, I have all this, well, I didn't know it was called grace at that point, but I have all this grace that I'm like help I'm being given. Like what help has she gotten, you know? So she was in the Netherlands. I got myself on a plane and I went to visit her and I did the ninth step with her, which was like apologizing to her for like keeping, like holding on to resentment so much that every interaction we had was this kind of like, well, you're the one who has wronged me, lady. And, you know, here I am better than you or something. And so it was like we flipped the switch on our whole relationship. Which was so beautiful, so that by the time she felt the need to escape actually that third marriage, she knew who she could call and she could come home. And I ended up living with her at some point during graduate school. So it was just like this beautiful thing. It's never like a perfect relationship, but it's like we love each other so much. So that was really incredible. And during that time, I remember having some, just the sense of like the generational wounds, like having whether it was a dream or just a sense of this kind of like a wave of, now later you can think about sort of original sin and, and you know, I didn't know about that stuff at this point, but just the way in which like the impact of people's wrongs on generation after generation. And

0: having this sense of like, it's stopping with me. Like, no, it's not going any further. Like, I'm going to do something differently. And so that meant having to do with relationships and men having to do with, well, I don't know what it meant having to do with because I didn't know myself well enough. But so meanwhile, while all this is happening, and I'm spending a lot of time in those meetings down, literally downtown in Middlebury, on campus, I am playing soccer, but because I wasn't drinking and doing all those things that like athletes tend to do in college, I'd kind of stopped the sex, drugs, and rock and roll, where like that was in high school. So I was like, in terms of friendships, I started hanging out in the Women's Center and took women's studies classes and hanging out with a lot of like theater crowd people who loved that I was like spiritual but not religious, you know? And so my sort of intellectual moments, you could say I had some sort of like spiritual kind of conversion where like God was really the center of my life, like kind of the unknown God, like God is who I understand God in the 12 steps. And really like I prayed every day for help. Like this wasn't, it was a real spiritual experience I was having. It was a real sense of God is with me. I come to him for like help with anxiety. I feel peace when I pray. And even my friends, like my theater friends, were kind of asking for help from me, like in guidance and like the spiritual life, you know? And I still had a bit of a new agey spin on it and all that. And so I was became very kind of interested in, Bernie Sanders was my congressman at that time, volunteered for his campaign, kind of called myself a socialist feminist, led the Women's Center at some point, probably sophomore year, and was of course very pro-choice. That was just sort of like kind of came with the drinking water. And so was very, very active in that, helped with like the unionizing effort on campus. And so in all of this, I mean, I was very kind of animated and like it was very important to me, very activist. Like, you know, we did a sit-in for a women's studies professor who didn't get tenure. You know, you can kind of imagine it all. This is like the mid-90s. And so I decided I'm going to go down to D.C. Instead of going abroad, I decided I'm going to go to D.C. for a semester. And so I go down there and I have all these incredible things happen intellectually. So still I'm going to meetings, but I'm the professor who I was studying with. I did a semester in kind of American politics and public law. So we had an internship, which I did, on welfare reform right when welfare was being reformed in the mid-1990s. And then this professor was incredible, and he introduced kind of all these thinkers who kind of, without getting into too much detail, like opened my mind, especially on life issues, but other things as well. And it's not like I just became pro-life, right, but I started to have like a more of an understanding. And then he also brought in people on different sides of political issues. So it was the first time on the abortion issue, someone came in, Helen Alvarez, actually, I don't know if you know the name, but incredible pro-life speaker, legal scholar. And when I heard the pro-choice woman, she was kind of angry and all the things that we sort of typically can kind of think of maybe someone who's pro-choice, even though I agreed with what she was saying. And then the pro-life person came in and I thought like, oh, what's this person going to say? And I don't remember a single thing she said. But what I do remember is that, remember, I'm a person who's like wanting to live a better life, like really like thinking of myself as someone who's close to God. And I'm listening to this woman and watching her. And though I'm sort of not so quite sure with her arguments, she's like a person who's alive. Like she has all this life in her. She's friendly and kind. And she was turned out working for the Catholic bishops at that point. She was their spokesperson. And so when I went back up to Middlebury, I changed my major. I walked right into my sociology women's studies professor room, and I said, you know, I think I'm going to start studying political philosophy, because I sort of started studying constitutional law when I was in D.C., some political philosophy, and I was like, I think I'm going to head this way and take this class on like ancient philosophy and it was just the sense of I'd left Vermont as an activist.
1: Yeah.
0: And I came back as a student. Like I was now not so much like pushing what I thought I knew the world should be like, you know, but it was now like, it's time to seek the truth. Yeah. Like it's time to sense of like, I'm not the truth and there might be something I don't know. And I'd like really to study hard and try to figure out what that is.
1: Which is an intellectual thing, but it's also, it's a heart thing, right?
0: Yeah,
1: it's
0: absolutely.
1: Kind of, it reminds me of the beginning of the Gospel of Mark where Jesus says, repent and believe the gospel, mm-hmm. right? Before we can even like really consider truth, a change has to happen that opens us.
0: That's right.
1: And now we're ready to kind of seek and to learn. So great place to pause for a moment. We'll be back again in just a couple minutes to hear the rest of Erica's story. In the meantime, check out chnetwork.org. You can find so many conversion stories like hers from every conceivable background, probably one from a similar one to yours. So check that out at chnetwork.org. Stay tuned. We'll be right back.

0: Welcome to Catholic Blitz. Father Trujillo, you're in the hot seat. Are you all set?
1: Bring it on.
0: Okay, here's your question. Why was Mary assumed into heaven? You got 1 minute. Go.
1: Jesus missed her.
0: There you go. That's a good one. I like that.
1: We believe that at the end of her time here on earth, that Mary was assumed body and soul to heaven, first and foremost, because that was a prefigurement of what would happen to us, God willing, that after our time here on earth ends, we believe in the resurrection of the dead, and the just will have their bodies and souls reunited and taken up to heaven. Now, Mary goes first as a prefigurement, but also because Jesus, not only being God, is also man. And what son would want to leave his mother behind if he could take her home with him? So our Lord basically is doing that as both God and man. As God, he's the one who assumes her. She did not ascend. She did not have divine power. Jesus ascended into heaven, body and soul. Mary was assumed. It was a passive action. So Jesus is the one who took her up into heaven, body and soul. But also, she's the mother of the church, and therefore, she represents all the faithful, and that act of being taken up is something that belongs to God.
0: Great job.
1: And come back again for more Catholic Blitz.
2: I have waited for the Lord, and he stooped toward me and heard my cry. He drew me out of the pit of destruction, out of the mud of the swamp. He set my feet upon a crag. He made firm my steps. And he put a new song into my mouth, a hymn to our God. Many shall look on in awe and trust in the Lord. Psalm 40, verses 2 through 4.

0: Welcome back to the Journey Home program. We're entering the second half of our show here tonight. We're speaking with Erica Bakiaki. She's a former agnostic and a fellow at the Ethics and Public Policy Center. Erica, thanks for sharing your story with us. Wow, lots happened so far. When we left off, again, a great place to leave off at, you left Vermont as an activist and you came back ready to be a student to really seek the truth in a new way that you hadn't before. So pick us up there. What happened next?
1: Yeah, so I really dove into my studies. And I can tell you, I just loved reading Plato and Aristotle, John Henry Newman. There were some incredible philosophers, professors who were there. And so I just really dove in. And enjoyed my time so much doing that, but still was going down to my meetings and still probably would have considered myself very religious kind of skeptic. And I would say as a pro-choice feminist, I mean, I really did consider the Catholic Church as kind of the, you know, it's the great patriarchy, the kind of the worst place for women in the church. So even if there was a sense of like, oh, maybe they do some good things for the poor, which obviously I cared a lot about the poor, that's all I knew. I wasn't really interested in anything else. And so it was amazing. I mean, what an incredible grace-filled thing that my college, this very secular liberal arts school, hosted a symposium that January. So I came back in the fall that January on religion. And so what we do at Middlebury is we take, you know, the whole of January, take one class. And then you do all these sorts of other things and you ski and whatever. So I took a class, and I think all the classes, I mean, I don't remember for sure, but at least my class was called Uses of Adversity. And so, of course, given that you just heard all the adversity, I don't remember a lot of what we read, but I do know that there were some religious aspects. So again, so here I am like opening. But then there are all these lectures. And so this is where it became very, very fun. So I remember going to a lecture of the great Protestant scholar Stanley Hauerwas, who some of your listeners may know. Mm-hmm. And so, again, I don't remember exactly what he said, but I do remember going up to him afterwards and saying, you know, like, I go to these 12-step meetings, really, you know, love God, but I don't know what to do. I mean, he's like, well, you got to go to church. And I was like, well, okay, but like, what church do I go to? And here's this like Protestant guy, right? He looks at me and goes, were you baptized? And I said, well, yeah, I was baptized in the Catholic Church. And he goes, get yourself back to the Catholic Church.
0: Oh, wow.
1: And I leave there like kind of shuddering my boots like, yeah, right, you know? So then same month, and I go to another lecture, and this one is called The Catholic Worker Movement and Recovery from Drug Addiction.
0: Oh, wow.
1: And this one, yeah, totally. So I go and I'm thinking like, what do these Catholics know about drug addiction? Like, give me a break. Like, there are all these, you know, like, oh, I'm so holy people or whatever. So I go thinking I'm going to, I don't know, one up the guy. Who knows what I'm thinking I'm going to do. But again, I'm like still a person who's like opened a lot by now. And so I am totally floored by this lecture. So much so that, again, with all my audacity and intensity, I go up to the speaker afterward. And I just said, like, you're incredible. There was the Catholic guy who had brought him was a very tall, dark, handsome Catholic student. And we get talking so much that they were like, Erica, why don't you just come along with us? We're going to go get coffee. And so I go and get coffee at a place where, you know, I had been there so many times because the women there were unionizing. So I'd like spend time. They had their union buttons. I was like, yeah. So we go in and we start having this incredible conversation about prayer. And just, it was all the things that I had to leave campus to go and talk about down at my meetings. And here I am like, in my own, I almost was like looking around, like, is anyone going to see me, you know?
0: Yeah.
1: But here I am, we're having these incredible conversations. And they said, you know, they obviously could tell I was very animated by this. And they said, well, you know, the next thing we're doing is going to the Newman Club meeting. So why don't you come along? And I said, well, what's that? And they said, well, it's the Catholic student group on campus. And I was like, and so, but, you know, what did I have to lose? It's not like that, you know. So I remember walking up the hill that, you know, Middlebury College is like built on this hill. So we're walking up the hill. And I so remember, I don't have a great memory, but I so remember looking at the Catholic student and saying, wait, what is it that you guys believe about God? Isn't it like a Trinity or something? Like, what is that all about? And I have no idea. We're sending the steps. And obviously he doesn't solve like the problem of the Trinity for me in the minutes we're moving up, like the question of the Trinity. But we get up to the room and it's this incredible hour of like cognitive dissonance where I am so like captured by these students who are, here they are on campus, my age, talking about faith, like their reliance on prayer, you know, their struggles with humility. I mean, they're talking about the virtues, basically, and they're talking about it in a way that was so familiar to me, like just like my 12-step people were talking. But the cognitive dissonance is that interspersed with all this, I mean, they're Catholics. So they're talking about Mary and the rosary and the church and the saints. And I am just like, what the heck is going on? So I leave, you know, end up and I leave and I go back to my dorm room. And what had been my habit was I every night got on my knees because this is what I've been taught. My great sponsor and others in my 12-step meeting rooms. And I said, you know, so you and I know each other really well. Like you like kind of save me every day. Like I just feel like we're really close, but do you have a son? And I literally just asked God, who I called Father. I mean, we pray the Lord's Prayer at the end of every meeting. I said, do you have a son? And that is the moment, I mean, where like everything changed because of course, like,
0: wow.
1: The father's going to be like, oh, let me just tell you. So these great Catholic students showed up at the door the next day. You know, I don't know if it was the next day, but, and one had a Bible. I remember I still have a big red Catholic Bible. And another was one of the men on the soccer team. And he brought me a copy of Mere Christianity and by C.S. Lewis, of course.
0: Yeah.
1: And I want to tell you about that book and how it changed my life. But I also want to tell you about this soccer player who his name's Josh. And he said, let's go. And we knew each other because we were both on the soccer team. He said, let's go have lunch. And so we went and his dad was had been a part of 12-step. So he knew that language.
0: Yeah.
1: And over lunch, he just translated for me. He translated like Christian basics into AA language and vice versa. So he basically said, like, when we're talking about sin, because I was not, you know, like you're hearing, like, sin, oh, you know, it's just like separating yourself from God, you know? And when you hear grace, it's just like the outpouring of God's love into your heart. And so I'm sort of like, huh. And while he's talking about this, because he's like, he's basically defanging all of these like intimidating religious words to me.
0: Right.
1: Like, it's just translation.

0: Yeah.
1: And so he then, while during this talk, I mean, I'm realizing like I'm kind of like living like a Christian and not even knowing it. Like I, at this point, am totally chaste. Like after alcohol's gone, there was nothing to like prod that on. So I had just been like, everything was gone. And I'm living as this kind of like pro-choice feminist who's also has this like robust spiritual life and doesn't even know who is saving her.

0: My, you know, so here I always like would go and dine, you know, with the theater crowd. And I'm like, there they are. Let me go find the Christians. And so I'm like trying to find the Christians on campus, like to find and have conversations. And, you know, I'm now a trained lawyer, but I had the same personality then. And so I'm going and like just grilling them. And I remember being at, I stayed one week and did some like service work with them. And I just remember literally like just every question I had, these poor kids were just like, what about this? What about that? You know? But what's beautiful about Mere Christianity, I want to get back to that because it's framed so well, like where I was at that moment. So there are two back-to-back chapters in that book on faith. And the first chapter is about like kind of the creed, you know, like the Apostles' Creed, just like what do we believe as Christians, mere Christians, right? And while I was reading, I was like, oh, okay, this is, you know, like kind of foreign to me. You know, I'd gotten to you know, my first communion in second grade, but like, what were we coloring Jesus pictures or something? There wasn't a lot of catechesis going on. Wasn't raised at all in the faith. So sort of like, oh, okay. And then I get to the second chapter, and the second chapter is really about trust. And it's basically like you've come to your wit's end and you realize like you can't do any of this on your own. And so you throw in the towel and you ask for God's help. And he's like, and that's where he said, some people who have the first part, that first chapter on, they don't have the second part. And here I am thinking, well, I have the second part, but I don't have the first part. Because that's exactly what every single day with me was basically like, I can't do this. I have all this, like, whether it was dealing with the depression, anxiety before, or just like getting through the day, it was like, I'm always throwing in the towel and asking for God's help, you know? So that was just this amazing place where it was like, it's like I felt heard, I felt known, and I'll tell you, one of the really important parts of my relationships with these Christians, because I started coming around more, I was going to InterVarsity, the ones who took me seriously, who were like, you are like with us, like you have progressed, you are actually someone who prays, you are being remade by Christ without even knowing it, like those are the ones who brought me so far along. Whereas the ones who kind of like looked down their nose, like, who are you? We used to see you at the rallies, you know, like that was harder, right? And so that aspect of just being like brought in. So what they did is they said, Erica, there's a New Testament class. You should take it with us. So that spring, I mean, not much time has gone by, like January, that spring, I signed up for a New Testament class. And this is actually very amusing too, because the professor was a Methodist who was part of like the Q seminar, is that what it's called? It's like the Jesus seminar where I think it's called Q. I probably should have looked this up before, but basically they line up the gospels side by side and whatever is like consistent between the gospels. Well, of course they don't even deal with John because John's like, you know, too religious or something. But anyway, they line up the three synoptic gospels and whatever's like consistent in all three of them. Well, that's actually what happened. And so during this class, I'm like taking this in and I'm reading the scriptures for the first time. And I'm like, this guy's wrong. This guy's wrong. And the reason I knew that is because there were passages where Jesus spoke in the scriptures with authority to my heart. And I knew the things he was saying were true because I had experienced them, right? It's like so many aspects of like the 12 steps that come out of, you know, the Oxford Movement. I mean, you know, come out of like a Christian sort of understanding were there in the person Jesus. And I like fell in love. I was like, not only does this guy speak with authority, like here's a teacher, here's like the truth. You know what I mean? Like I became so animated that I literally was in the class. So here's like, everyone's looking at me like, weren't you just the feminist, right? And I'm like arguing with this guy, like, no, you couldn't, because this somehow like, this is right. This is right. And so it was just like studying the scriptures and like kind of like going to battle with the sky was, you know, animating me. And at that point is when I went on that trip with the Christians. And so I spent, I would say, that year or so kind of starting to go to different Protestant churches. Spent the summer living at my with my dad and my stepmother. Still going to meetings, and I'd sneak out on Sunday mornings. They were kind of like, they're Catholic but not practicing, so they were like, "What's she doing? Like, what Protestant church is she going to?"
1: And, why was that? Was it just still because the Catholic Church was a bridge too far?
0: Oh yeah, oh yeah.
1: So I'll just kind of dabble over here, just to be kind of.
0: That's right. Okay. That's right. And the Christians like on campus, there weren't a lot of Catholics like in InterVarsity, and so it turns out that there would be, so what happened when I got back is, or maybe it was that spring, I'm not sure exactly what, but I was at, I guess, no, it would have been the fall. So I get back.

0: back. And this one woman I was telling you, she was actually Greek Orthodox, who was like, really, like, I did a Bible study with her and a group of girls that spring. And she was like, really, I remember her writing me a note that just said, you know, you're really being remade by Christ. Like, I can see that. And just like, keep coming. Like, she really saw my journey as something that was like a serious one, even though I wasn't all the way there or whatever. She was Greek Orthodox. And she had also been kind of going from Protestant church to Protestant church. And our one stalwart male men's soccer player who had brought me American Christianity and done the translating, he was Catholic. And so he had said to her, you know, the Catholic church is a lot closer to the Greek Orthodox church. So why don't you come to the Catholic church instead? And so she called me one day after I had gone to all these, you know, I don't know which Protestant church I'd been at that time, but I had gotten on my knees and I'd said, like, which church, God, do you want me to go to? And in the back of my head, I had, well, but not the Catholic church, because, like, you know, that's just like, in terms of women's stuff, yeah, you know, that's just not going to work for me. So she calls me and she says, you know, Josh has been saying I should go to the Catholic church. Why don't you just come with me? You know? And so the next week we went, and so walk into this beautiful church, and there's the crucifix, like, up on the wall. And just throughout that whole mass, I just had a sense of, like, I'm not going anywhere. Like, this is, I don't know, you know, what's, you know, in terms of, like, what they believe, but, like, this is where I'm supposed to be. And whether that was, it felt, like, actually like home, because I'd been baptized and had my first communion. And so what was incredible was the priest there, who's actually now the Bishop of Vermont.
1: Wow.
0: Father John McDermott, he was the priest there, and so the chaplain at Middlebury. And prior to that, I'd seen him on campus at some point, because he'd come around with the students, but I saw him on campus at some point, and I said, so Father John, again, my audacity, why are you Catholic? And he had said to me, because it's the easiest route to heaven. And so, of course, I was like, that sounds totally ridiculous. But I, seeing him say the Mass, I just wanted to spend more time with him. So he actually, knowing that I was, you know, had my first communion, all that, like, he got, and he allowed me to come to confession, of course. And so I'd already, like, practiced with the fifth step, so I had a ton to confess, which is awesome. And then he brought me through the catechism, and he had actually studied political philosophy in college. So he and I were, like, intellectually on very kind of, like, same wavelength in terms of the kinds of questions I had were the kinds of questions he wanted to talk about in going through the catechism. And so I, that semester, just totally fell in love with the church. And as it so happens, as these things work, there was a professor who was visiting, who was a Catholic in the political science department, and he told me about a professor who he thought I should go study with for a master's in theology, who actually had a background in political science as well. So it was kind of like the perfect mixing of the two interests that I had. And so from there, I applied and went off to study Catholic theology, not even confirmed yet. and that's where a lot of kind of incredible things. This was at Boston College. So went the next year and was confirmed. Yeah. as an adult, mm-hmm. And I'm still the woman who's my confirmation sponsor. I took, you know, Our Lady as my confirmation saint because I needed the best. I needed all the help I could get. And she's still my closest friend, the woman who's my confirmation sponsor then, yeah. You know, a good 25 years later. And I lived with this woman who is in my program, who was the oldest child of a Catholic family. And she, it was incredible. So I was still going to meetings, but she was like, hey, why don't you come to daily Mass with me? Hey, why don't I teach you the rosary? And then, like, I just was eating it all up. And so I actually, you know, started, you know, going, like, I wasn't having issues with any type of, like, substance, anything like that. And who knows, in the end, you know, I spent so little time and I still haven't had any substance since. Like, I've never drank in 30 years, but I really, like, saw that I could do a lot more good and that I needed a lot of the graces from the sacrament. So I started going to daily Mass, and she just helped me learn so much. It was like I had catechism in my house because she knew so much and I knew so little, even though I'm sitting here, like, studying, you know, the church fathers and Augustine and Thomas Aquinas at, like, a high level. There's just, like, all this basic stuff that I don't know. Like, we believe in angels, you know, like, that was kind of true, you know. So I had that background that I believed in angels as kind of this new age stuff, but, like, we believe in, they're real, Erica, they're real. And she taught me about natural family planning. She taught

0: me the Salve Regina that I still sing to my children every night, you know, when they go to bed. So it was a really magical time being there. And I want to get to this last part, which is really great, but I don't know if you have.
1: Oh, we got time.
0: You're good, yeah. We're good. Yeah. So the obvious part of my story that still needed a lot of healing was having to do with those three marriages that my mom had. Mm-hmm. And so the lack of models. And I did... by the grace of God, I had this incredible Protestant family I lived with one summer in Middlebury. So one of the summers I spent, like, actually so that I could spend more time with my friends in the 12 steps. But also I decided to wash windows one summer, which was like the hardest job other than motherhood and like starting a school, which we'll get to soon. That was a really hard job. Anyway, so and during that time, I lived with this incredible Protestant family who are like very lively in their faith. You know, I learned then like how to pray before, you know, grace before meals. They brought in foster children. Like, they were just incredibly generous. So I had that model, and that was like a beautiful model of a marriage. They were so joyful in their marriage. They loved each other so much, so tender. So I had that. But otherwise, you know, I really didn't have a lot. So when I was going to daily mass, there's this beautiful stone chapel at BC. And so I would put my heart in the tabernacle every day. And there are these, like, written up on the stained glass, there's ora et labora. So I would just be praying for my work. Like, what's my work? I mean, I didn't know if I was supposed to be religious. I didn't know what I was supposed to do. But I just knew that my heart needed healing, no matter what, around men. And one of the things that had really convicted me when I was coming back to kind of, like, be open to Christianity was this idea in Genesis 3 of a sense that part of the fall was a sense that I was ruled over by men, like that men had ruled over me. And it's no sense, I'd never been abused or anything like that. There was no sense in which, I mean, obviously I had my like feminist theories about that, but it was more a sense of like how obsessed my mind was about what men thought of me. You know, like there was a clear wound that was still there. Because I just, you know, it's the father wound, right? So like I had at that point spent time with my dad, and that was actually another beautiful thing that God gave me was his marriage. You know, my mom and his marriage was annulled, and he was married in the church, even though they didn't practice, but they now are, you know, decades on in their marriage, and they have a beautiful marriage. So that was like one other great witness I had. And another thing just before that happened at Middlebury was that there was this political science student who I became really close friends with. He was actually Catholic, but I don't know if he was practicing. But and he had a girlfriend at home, and we became so close, but it was like he was unavailable. Mm-hmm. And so we had this friendship, like really wonderful kind of friendship. We really loved each other, but it was like totally platonic and like beautiful and like encouraging to me. So all those things set up this time where I was there going to daily mass, knowing I needed healing, putting my heart in the tabernacle, not knowing like what you're calling me to, what vocation. At this point, I'm like thoroughly in the Catholic mindset, but knowing no matter what, like, I mean, by now I'm, you know, I've been introduced to John Paul II's theology of the body, his teachings on women. Like, I'm thoroughly in love with everything I'm learning. I mean, in the sense of how much richer, like all the feminist questions I had to me were answered so much better by this Holy Pope. And so this is like, I want this so much, and I want whatever it is that he's going to give me, but I know that my wounds are deep. And so I, at that point had a spiritual director who was, you know, guiding me along. And I came into her one time and I said, so I've decided that this Lent I'm giving up men. And she was like, what? And I said, I know, it's not like I have lots of dates, but I have decided that I'm going to give up this obsessive stuff that I do. It's like, I think partly when you become Catholic too, it's like you can take that with you into like, oh, imagining yourself in the wedding dress, imagining what your marriage is going to be like. And it becomes like this almost like idol, like the Catholic marriage is an idol, you know? And so, oh, I could get married to that guy. Oh, that guy. And I'd kind of like, you know, and so I decided I'm not going to flirt. I'm not going to go looking for them. I'm not going to imagine every time the image comes in, I'm just going to let it sail right by, or every time this idea comes in. And so for those weeks, I'm going to like just, men are off the table, like the question of marriage is off the table. And I mean, in part, like, let's see if there's other vocations and things like that as well. And so just before Lent starts, there is a chubby sundae. I don't even know if chubby sundae is a thing. Okay.
1: This is the first I've heard of it.
0: Exactly. I don't think it's a thing, but the theology master students and the philosophy master students got together in this lovely stone chapel that I'd mentioned that I spent a lot of time in to write the Sunday before Ash Wednesday. So there's like Fat Tuesday, chubby Sunday.
1: Yeah, yeah.
0: And so we had this mass and this man, Dan, came along, and he had been a student at BC before, and he had been invited by the priest. And so he came, and he was there. We went and had all these cookies afterward, and there were kids around. It was super fun. And I actually, at that time, I remember saying something about wanting to start a school. I was like, wouldn't it be great if we could start a school? It could be totally Catholic, and we could... And I remember my roommate was there. She's like, yeah, Dan, you could teach math, because he was like in technology. We were just dreaming, like kids dreaming or whatever. And when we left, my roommate said to me, like, that guy Dan is so great. I'd love to, you know, get to know him or whatever. And I had kind of seen him eyeing me. So I'm like, this is perfect. Like, she can have the guy. Like, this is great. I'm giving him up for Lent. And then, like, she can have the guy. Because I was, like, much more outgoing. And she was quieter and lovely. And so 2 weeks into Lent, they have these beautiful sung Novus Ordo, but sung masses with lots of Latin. And so we go back, and Dan comes back. And the theology and philosophy students are going out to eat afterwards. And so someone, my roommate says, go invite Dan. Like, we should get Dan to come. So I go up to him and I say, hey, would you like to come? So he comes. And over the course of this meal, it becomes obvious that, like, we're very attracted to each other. And I mean, I could get into the details, but there's probably not enough time. But I'm like hearing that he plays soccer in an intramural thing. He, you know, he's teaching CCD, whatever. So anyway, people realize what's going on. And so there, people kind of leave, and he gives me a ride home. And so we're outside of my apartment, and he's got, like, you know, the rosary around his, like, stick shift, the fact that he drives a stick, also a plus. Cause I was like, yeah, always what I drove. And so he asked me for my number, and I tell him, I'm like, oh my gosh, what do I say? And I said, well, I've given up dating for Lent. And of course, this is, like, so cool to him. And so I said, but let me just think about, like, whether we should just talk on the phone. So I do give him my number, and I talk to my spiritual director, and I was like, well, this is actually perfect, because I'll just, like, not flirt on the phone, and we'll just get to know each other as friends. And boy, was that, like, so much what, like, our Lord wanted for our relationship. So we were able to, like, I was able to get to know him, to just really listen to his, like, he was, one conversation I remember him talking about the Eucharist and, like, how he was teaching his class about the Eucharist. And I had, like, fallen so much in love with the Eucharist by then. So it was just, like, this, like, wholesome way to start this relationship that I never would have been able to do on my own. I mean, I can tell you for sure, I would have totally killed the thing if it had been some other way of doing it. So after Lent, he takes me out, and it takes us a while. We're running buddies and all that. And over time, he just, you know, ends up becoming the man that I would marry. What an incredible marriage. We actually just celebrated 25 years.
1: Oh, congratulations. Wow.
0: And we have seven children.
1: Wonderful.
0: And so marriage and motherhood with him, I remember thinking, like, I really want this. I really want this beautiful, like, icon of the wedding feast. But, like, can I do this, you know? And I remember thinking, like, with him, I think I can. And that has been, whoo, I'm getting teary. That has been how it's been with him. It's just... he has a lot of virtue. Yeah. And so it's just been like the backstop. It's amazing to be, and I would just say with marriage, it's amazing how, like, God has been so real to me since, like, I was 17, right? Mm-hmm. And more and more and more beautiful, like, revealing himself. But to have, like, a man who just loves me no matter what, is, like, there unconditionally, has just been such a healing process. Like, so all of marriage, I mean, I would say the first 10 years was still, like, hard for me, but then now I look back and I just feel like marriage itself was, like, healed, like, his love, God's love through my husband. And then each child, like pulling out of me more and more love. Mm-hmm. Even though it was hard, like, I mean, me having, like, children rapid fire in 10 years, six children in 10 years, and then having another 7 years later, it was hard because I, again, didn't have, like, there were people in the community, but I didn't have a lot of, like, great, you know, Catholic families, we're going to do this. And, like, that just wasn't my experience. We were, like, building from the ground floor up. Yeah. And so I had a lot of flaws. And, you know, my kids know I have a lot of flaws. But each of my children, so they're now 24 down to 7, and so mainly on the upper side, and they all just have incredibly, incredible love for Christ and his church and

0: incredible prayer. I mean, I think one of the most beautiful things of being someone like who's a wounded, you know, wounded and like grasping at grace all the time and like needing that for my own growth and virtue has just been like mom's going to fail you sometimes, but you have the church who is your mother and you have Mary who's your mother and you have Christ who will always be there for you. And so they have like all developed like such beautiful prayer life, such incredible relationships of their own. My three oldest daughters have really beautiful relationships. And, you know, my teenage sons like will drive to adoration on their own. And just like that is such an incredible part of their life.
1: Yeah.
0: So I actually wanted to, if I could,
1: yeah.
0: if I can make it through,
1: yeah.
0: I wanted to share a poem that one of my daughters wrote for my 50th birthday, which was last year, because I think it gives you a sense of the way in which there's like an appreciation, I think, among all of us for the way grace has worked in my life. Because obviously, like none of them would be here without like that. So I don't know if I'm going to be able to get through, and I'll stop if I can't, but I'll try. Okay, so it's called The Wave.
1: Okay.
0: So long ago in a dream, my mother saw a wave. Tall, towering over her. It was a wave of loneliness, of forgotten promises and cracked floorboards, of loud, empty nights and heavy, silent mornings. It was a wave of not knowing who you are, and so not knowing where you are going. Long ago in the dream, my mother faced this wave. She held her hand out, just one palm, against the dark and swirling magnitude. Somehow, through help invisible, she held it back. Long ago in this dream, my mother held back the wave. But she did not turn around to see all she was protecting there, from the cold cut of the water and the overwhelming hopelessness of being lost at sea. Long ago in this dream, if my mother had turned around to face the shore, she would have seen me.
1: That's incredible, Erica. Thank you for sharing that with us. Wow. As we like to say here, we comfort with the comfort with which we have been comforted.
0: Absolutely.
1: So thank you for sharing that with us. Yeah. Well, we have about 5 minutes left.
0: Great.
1: And so let's see, some housekeeping here. You are now a fellow of the Ethics and Public Policy Centers. How did that happen?
0: Yeah.
1: Yeah.
0: Well, that's its own cool story. So
1: yeah.
0: While I was raising my children, I guess after the master's, I got a law degree. And I got married in my second year of law school and had my first child in my third year of law school, mm-hmm. which is its own very interesting thing. Yeah. too much story there to tell. And then, you know, I worked for a big firm in Boston this summer before my third year and was offered a job as a you know, first year lawyer. At that point, I was pregnant, and I knew very much. I remember going into the part time. They had a meeting, like, okay, this is a meeting for those who want to be part time associates. And in the meeting, I learned part time means good 40 hours a week. And I thought, yeah, no, I don't think I want to do that. And I always had had a sense that my calling was something more within kind of the legal theory world. I mean, I studied philosophy in college, then theology, and then law. And I love the law, but that whole summer, I didn't like the practice of law at all. And I didn't enjoy it, partly because I was sick from being pregnant. But I knew it wasn't for me. And so we also decided that it really made sense. My husband had a good job, and it made sense for me to be home with the kids. And that was a great grace. And I think that part of that was like my... I can imagine people who have the kind of capacity to be able to juggle a lot. And that was not the capacity I had at that point, I would say. And so I really need to be able to focus and really focus on my marriage, focus on motherhood, focus on prayer, focus on kind of the norms that I did each day, getting to Mass each day, doing the rosary each day, getting to mental prayer and the kinds of things that I knew I needed, like for the stability of my marriage and mothering, which I still need today for all of those things,
1: yeah.
0: for sure. But so that was something that was important. And so, but I did know that I could be available to other things. And so I just started getting asked to do things. And partly it was that I, by then, you know, had become very pro-life. I was invited to edit a volume of essays at the 30th anniversary of Roe versus Wade, which became a book called The Cost of Choice. And it was how women evaluate the impact of abortion. And so it was looking kind of from looking at kind of psychological, physiological, sociological impact of abortion on women.
1: Yeah.
0: And so from that, and I actually had my sort of conversion, not religious conversion story, but my story, kind of intellectual story of going from being pro-choice to pro-life, which is another story I could have told.
1: Yeah.
0: And so from there, I just started getting asked to go speak. And so that was something like, and I wrote, and I would write little essays here and there, but that was something kind of light, you know, not heavy lifting, but it was something I could do, go to Harvard and talk to the pro-life students, et cetera. And so over time, I started to read more constitutional law, and I just had a lot of time. What was great about having three girls in a row is that they just played together all the time. And so, and I'm not a person who like is a great like decorator of a home. Like I have a very functional home, and I'm a really hardcore intellectual. So I read all the time. And so part of that reading was I would read, and then during the rosary, I would just have sort of insights, putting things connected, and I would write about them. And so I started to, over time, get asked by professors to come speak, and then get asked, you know, to write something that was more scholarly or academic. And so it was really by like invitations, kind of solve this question for us. So like one of the key things was like, what are pro-choice feminists in the legal academy? What are their arguments? And like, and so I, that was for a group of academics. And so I went and did that, and it became kind of this big law review article that was published by the Harvard Journal of Law and Public Policy that was like a, it was basically debunking equal protection arguments for abortion rights. Because these, this is what they were using, was abortion is necessary for women's equality. And this was something that like pro-lifers had kind of dealt with, but not like looking into the legal literature and kind of really getting into the legal weeds, so to speak.
1: Right.
0: And so that sort of sent me on a trajectory intellectually where I started to bring together constitutional law, political theory, lots of work on the American founding that I'd done as an undergrad, women's history, and then Catholic social teaching. And all of these kind of came together into a sort of a unique trajectory. And so actually, I before my seventh child was born, during a big gap, I was a visiting scholar at Harvard Law School because I had done a bunch of law review articles by then. And I was working on a book of an intellectual history of women's rights, which I published in 2021. And then since then, I've been really doing a lot of work in kind of Catholic legal theory, I guess you could say, like really sorting out a natural law foundation for the rights of women. Because obviously we all know that generally when you think of women's rights, you think of abortion rights. And that is not at all how it was originally conceived or ought to be conceived. Yeah. And so it's really sort of trying to work on a kind of intellectual foundation with the just the gifts that I've been given intellectually to try to do that. So that's been cool. So I've been working on that.
1: Yeah.
0: And then the other thing in the minutes we have, which is probably very little, I do a lot of work with education. So I helped to found a Catholic classical school in the Boston area. We started with 23 students. So this is 13 years ago, and we now have, like, it's bursting at the seams, 350 students.
1: Wow.
0: It's called St. Benedict Classical Academy. Beautiful building. Look it up online. And now I'm on the board of a girls' school, girls' Catholic independent school there. So working with dear friends, you know, working on the education of girls, which is really near and dear to my heart. And then watching my kids grow up, which is, like, the best. The coolest thing is to watch your children become like outdo you in virtue and just watch them like how like just they're beautiful people.
1: That's the dream.
0: And how central friendship is and what good friends they are to others. And that has been a really beautiful thing to watch.
1: Beautiful. Erica, thank you so much for sharing your story.
0: Absolutely.
1: And for your, we'll be praying for your continued good work, you know, and the success of your endeavors. Incredible, powerful stuff.
0: Thank you.
1: Thank you for being here for this episode of the Journey Home program. I pray that Erica's story is an inspiration to you. We'll be back again next week with another story, but in the meantime, let's keep praying for each other. God bless.

Pope Francis says, "A little bit of mercy makes the world less cold and more just." In this year of mercy, we should focus on clothing the naked, visiting the sick, burying the dead, giving food and drink to the hungry and thirsty. As a teen, it's hard to shelter the homeless, but I can welcome strangers. Visiting the imprisoned may be difficult for a teen, but we can reach out to those imprisoned by social boundaries. We are not made for ourselves. We are made for mercy.

0: Hi, I'm Doug Keck, and welcome to the Catholic Sphere. Each week, we tackle topics important to Catholics around the globe with a different host and a different focus. Now, this week, our subject is theology, the topic original sin or original blessing, why it matters. Today, we're joined by EWTN TV and radio host, the ever-popular Father Mitch Pacwa. He's with us from his live show set here in Irondale, Alabama. We also have the host of EWTN's TV and radio program, Women of Grace, the ever-gracious Jeanette Williams. She's with us. She's with us from our radio studio. And finally, we're joined by EWTN's Vice President of Theology, Colin Donovan, who's always on this program with me to keep me on the straight and narrow. He is joining us from our theology studio, as always. Welcome, ladies and gentlemen, to the program. Appreciate you making the time to talk about this particular topic. So we hear about original sin, and we hear about this other thing called original blessing. Not so much the term, maybe, anymore, but maybe the consequences of that approach. What would you say about the original understanding of original blessing, Father Mitch?
1: This is something that was taught very heavily by a former Dominican priest named Matthew Fox. And it goes back to a dissertation that he had done, I think, at the Institut Catholique in Paris. And he looked at the way that truly in Scripture, God was very pleased with everything that he made. And every time he made something in creation, God saw that it was good. And since, you know, Fox was taking a look at human and world history and cosmic history through the lens of the Big Bang being almost 14 billion years ago and the development of the planet Earth about 5 billion years ago, 4.5 billion. And then you see Homo sapiens, human beings, existing only for the last 300,000 years. It's a drop in the bucket. So he wanted to teach that, look, the original blessing that God put upon everything that he made had lasted much longer, billions of years longer, a good 13 or 14 billion years longer than Homo sapiens existed. And since original sin only came in with Homo sapiens, with man, Adam and Eve, therefore, the original blessing on all of creation lasted much longer.

0: and should have precedence over original sin, which was only 300,000 years old. The problem with that would be like saying that when you have milk go sour, that it had this long period of time when it was very sweet and good, and it's only been sour for the last day or so by leaving it out, so it really is still good. No. You don't want to drink milk that's gone bad, even if it's only for the last hour being bad, when for days beforehand it was good. After something turns bad, it remains bad. You don't say, but it used to be good. No, and that's a quick summary of how he approached this.
1: So
0: and
1: let me
0: rejected original sin.
1: Well, let me ask you, Jeanette, and talking about this and how it kind of touches on New Age, but today we kind of deal with the idea that we may not focus so much on original blessing, but we do focus to some degree on its impact and how we look at the nature of man, right?
2: Well, when we think about this original blessing, as Father Mitch is so clearly sharing with us today, we understand that as we look in Genesis, you know, God stands back from his creation and says that creation is good. So the fundamental reality is that God can only create that which is good. The problem comes in with man who made a decision against God. So as Father is suggesting to, in some way, try to nullify the reality of original sin in favor of original blessing leads to very many complicating problems with regard to morality and with regard to the theological reality of the need for a savior. And so eventually, if you follow that pattern of thinking, if you go along that continuum, that's where you're going to arrive. And the reality is that is exactly where Matthew Fox arrived at this conclusion that basically, you know, sin is really a non-construct, and that there is this need for man to realize his own inherent goodness, and there is no need for a savior. It takes us along a very shaky spiritual and religious view of the world, of man, of man's problem, and how that problem is resolved.
1: Right. As to pick up on what Jeanette is saying there, Colin, they talk about, with a view of original blessing, Jesus did not come to atone for our sinfulness or need to act as a ransom to placate God who was angry with humanity. Jesus came to show us the true heart of God and to show us what humanity is capable of being when we live fully in our original blessing. What's the church's perspective on that, and what is our actual understanding of original sin?
3: Well, first of all, I think Fox and that whole mentality forgets one element of all of this, and that is there are only two kinds of creatures, which are spirits, that have the freedom to go against the goodness of the creation which God has given them. And the first one of those is the angels. And as the Council of the Lateran declared in the 1200s, in the instance simultaneously at the beginning of the creation, material and spiritual being was created. The material being operated according towards its natural laws. That's why the universe progressed as it did and so on, and continues to work and function according to those laws. But spiritual being, a number of them fell. Commonly it's said a third of the good, a third of the angels God created instantly chose not to follow him, but to follow their own wills, and they fell from their grace, well, they weren't yet graced, but they fell from their natural condition. And similarly, the book of Genesis tells us regarding that other spiritual creature, man and woman, man, made up of man and woman, that very quickly we too lost that blessing, if you will. And it's through that fall from the condition in which God made us by our, the choice of our first parents, that that blessing was destroyed. Now, nature has never lost it. It continues to work according to its according to the laws of nature, probably with a good deal of influence from malevolent spirits over the course of the billions of years or however long it's been around. But nonetheless, just in and of itself, material creation works as God planned it and designed it. Mm-hmm. And we take that into account in the church. Our bodies function according to nature with whatever defects we've acquired by genetic disease or medical issues and so on. But spiritually, we have in our freedom the ability to choose. So original sin is that blessing of a integrated constitution, body and soul, that was given to our first parents, which by their own choice they rejected, and we reject and we receive that broken condition. Mm-hmm. And the name for that is original sin. That we don't operate with the same integrity of body and soul, in other words, our intellect, our memory, our will, and our sensory faculties are not integrated the way theirs were. And so each of us is born in that state, and we must deal with it. And so those are the differences between the way the universe as a great good that it is operates and the way we operate. And the church takes that into account in its anthropology, its understanding of man and woman, in relationships, in psychology, and so on, whereas the world does not. If it's only operating and judging as if human beings are only material creatures, they come to quite different conclusions regarding how we should live and how we should think and how we should behave than they do if they have a Christian understanding of human nature.
1: To go to you, Father Mitch, again, kind of play off something you said earlier, one person made the comment that progressive Christians teach that our sin isn't what separates us from God, but it's our shame that makes us feel separated from God. In fact, Richard Rohr refers to us as dealing with the small self. He teaches that mature faith is practiced in finding the true self. What's wrong with that idea?
0: Well, it's an odd idea, but by what does he mean by true self? Mm-hmm. You know, he's creating a concept that is far removed from Christian kind of speech. From it's nothing that we would see in Revelation. He is more making a reference mm-hmm. to ideas from Oriental religions, far Oriental religions, that and at least modern versions of those Oriental religions. And you know, this is where we don't see the true self, mm-hmm. but we talk about ourselves in terms of whether we are coming close to the person of Christ mm-hmm. and in Christ to union with God. That's a Christian way of speaking. This other combination of modern psychology and modern versions of Oriental religion mm-hmm. That talks about true self versus false self, you are left with vague definitions. Mm-hmm. But what makes it true? On what basis are you saying that this self is true mm-hmm. or this self is false? And I would agree with this, that one of the characteristics of Satan that really goes to his essence, given his name, Satan means accuser, mm-hmm. is that great line in Revelation chapter 12, verse 10, which identifies Satan as fallen, the accuser of our brethren who accuses them day and night. Now, the evil one does want to make constant accusation against us, as opposed to Christ, mm-hmm. who is there to plead for us and to be our paraclete, as we see in 1 John chapter 2, verse 1. He wants to plead for us. And the issue is not finding a true versus false self, mm-hmm. but rather coming to the kind of holiness that is set by God. God is the norm for that holiness. We see that all the way from Leviticus chapters 18, 19, and following, where you be holy for I, the Lord your God, am holy. And then in the New Testament, St. Peter picks up on that, mm-hmm. be holy for I, the Lord your God, am holy. And in the Sermon on the Mount, our Lord calls us to be merciful as God is merciful, just as God is just. God sets the norm for what goodness is, rather than some almost mythic notion of a true self versus some false self.
1: Mm-hmm. So, Jeanette, to follow up on what Father Mitch was talking about and that perspective, you know, there's a famous line from Chesterton who said that original sin's the most obvious of all Catholic doctrines because you just have to look around and you can see it all over the place. But it ties into kind of this progressive idea of humanism, right?
2: Yeah, and if I may just, you know, comment on what Father said as I move into the answer to your question there. Mm-hmm. I think, Doug, the reality is that it tells us in Sacred Scripture in Genesis chapter 1, verse 26, that we're made in the image and likeness of God, mm-hmm. right? So Adam and Eve were originally like unto God. They were not God, but they were like unto God. And, of course, the evil one tempts Eve, and she succumbs to the temptation. He convinces her that God is withholding this God-likeness from her. But she was already like unto God, right? So the quest for the human person now is to regain that which was lost through the great gift that we have in our church, through her teaching, through sacred scripture, and primarily through the sacramental structure of what we have as Catholics and enjoy, you know, this outward sign instituted by Christ that gives us grace. His Father was talking there about the whole notion of true self, false self. It is very related, as Father said, to Eastern Oriental mysticism, at least the branding of it that we have today. But in addition to that, it is also laced with a Gnostic and occultic worldview, that man's problem is that he doesn't truly know who he is, and that man's got to find a way to discover the essence of his reality. And the essence of his reality is not that he's made like unto God, but rather that he is God. Mm-hmm. And so when we come to this humanistic worldview, the idea is that man is the center of the universe, not God, that man truly is God, that there is no need for a savior, there's no need for salvation. Though man saves himself through this coming to self-awareness, to this divesting, if you will, what it would call the mythology of religion, you know, divesting ourselves of that and walking into this new perspective of the human person as the all is one, you know, this monistic kind of notion that, again, is attached to the same two realities that I mentioned, Eastern Oriental mysticism, and that heresy of Gnosticism tied in with monism and pantheism. Those are the three undergirding, I would say, the three undergirding heresies of the New Age movement: Gnosticism, monism, and pantheism.
1: Right, and then with Fox, panentheism. Not everything is God, but God is in everything. So let me ask you, Colin, one of the things too, and even the Vatican recently came out with some things about generational healing and issues related to that. But some people might say, well, why am I being held accountable for what Adam and Eve did? That wasn't my sin.
3: Well, it was essentially a covenant made with God that if they were faithful to it, then their gifts would be given to every generation, and they weren't, and so that was lost. Covenant is a church that uses, but to that extent, it's sort of like a contract as well. Mm-hmm. But I think the idea of gnosis that Jeanette mentions really captured it, because there the emphasis is put on knowledge. You notice that a lot of things are today self-help movements. Mm-hmm. You get self-help in this area, psychology or in one's physical health in doing things. You know, and granted, we are supposed to take responsibilities for our health, for our bodies, for our, you know, finances, our future, our relationships, and so on. But the standard there is sort of this one's view of oneself, as if one has this somehow mystically this self-image that we are to, that we aspire to. Mm-hmm. And ultimately, it ends up being just a question of willing it. So how many of these movements and how many

0: of these, you know, lifestyle coaches and other things speak of, well, you know, you just have to will it and you still have to do it. Set your objective and just will it until you achieve it. Mm-hmm. And language such as this, which suggests that it's only a project of me and myself. There's no need for God. There's certainly no need for the church and the sacraments. There is certainly need for the physical, medical, psychological help that we may, you know, needs along the way and all of that. But ultimately, it is it's a project of ourselves. And so much of this is also very much like existentialism. And that is not about the reality metaphysically or anthropologically of what you are, but it's about you're living out your existence according to your own, you know, your own mm-hmm. project and view and so on. And so this is the way in which the faith and the religion of Europe and North America has been eaten away in the last 100 years, and we are today at things like gender ideology and other things which are completely divorced from the natural reality of things, and of course the teaching of Scripture and Revelation in the Church.
1: Well, that's where we hear the term lived experience bandied about so often in relation to how people's lifestyles go about. Mm-hmm. Father Mitch, one of the things also connected to this in my mind is the subtext of the idea, if you believe that there's no original sin and people are born naturally good, like a Rousseau kind of situation mm-hmm. like that, then obviously we can help ourselves to be better people. Like from a socialistic perspective, there would be the idea, well, if you can equally distribute wealth, everybody will be happy and everybody will naturally do the right thing. Or humanists, again, would say social problems can solve all of our problems. We don't need, as Jeanette was saying, a divine savior. So it's really just a social construct. And hence why I think we even have things like transgenderism and other things mm-hmm. where people ultimately come to believe they can be anything they want to believe.
2: Mm-hmm. Yeah. I had studied some of Rousseau back in university, and I continue to mm-hmm. read more about him. And my first thought in reading those ideas that we're born basically as noble savages, if you get rid of the church, the rules of the state, and so people will naturally be good. And I thought, this was written by a man who never raised a two-year-old. Mm-hmm. And in fact, I found out that he had sired quite a few children.
1: You're going to give all his kids away, right?
2: Yeah, or one, give them away, or what we could call abandon them like a baby daddy.
1: Right.
2: And he didn't deal with the reality of their fallen nature. And it's precisely in the French Revolution mm-hmm. when his ideas were picked up at the second stage of the revolution, I think in 1791, that as that took over, that opened the way to the Reign of Terror. Mm-hmm. Once you see that man is naturally good with and doesn't need grace, mm-hmm. the French Revolution proceeded to put the state ahead of God and ahead of the church, mm-hmm. and was willing to kill hundreds of thousands of its own civilians, as well as engage in what some have thought was the First World War, mm-hmm. where war was wreaked all across Europe and around the world in the name of their revolution to make everybody equal and fraternal and free. This was a catastrophe, and the same idea shows up mm-hmm. among the most violent governments in history, including Marxist governments that believe in this perfectibility of humanity on their own, and they end up creating hells on earth. Mm-hmm. Matthew Fox had pitted St. Augustine. He blamed St. Augustine for the arms race, nuclear war, the world wars and all. I said, you're crazy. And he liked instead Pelagius, who wanted to have humans save themselves.
1: Right.
2: This false dichotomy has actually been what led to much violence on mm-hmm. earth.
1: Right.
2: Humbly accepting one another as sinners in need of God is the way to help us move along far better than we do right. if we think we can do it ourselves.
1: Right. Jeanette, when you're out and at conferences and speaking to women especially and people in general, how do you see the impact of kind of buying into this kind of non-original sin, the way the church traditionally would look at it, and this original blessing, as it impacts people's spirituality?
3: Well, you know, obviously we're living in a culture today that basically has rejected the notion of God, has rejected the notion of a need for a savior. We live in this relativistic culture. I remember that at a radio conference a couple of years back, Michael Warsaw said that we're no longer living in a post-Christian culture. We're living in a post-truth culture. Mm-hmm. Jesus identifies himself in sacred scripture. Scripture as the way, the truth, and the life, right? No man comes to the Father except by me. And so what we have now is a difficulty among our Catholic population as well as within the context of our secular culture where these ideologies have taken hold. And they're very seductive, just as the evil one was seductive in the garden with regard to Eve. They're very seductive. They sound very, very good. But of course, we know that there's nothing in them. You know, there's no reality in them. There's no truth in them. So they don't satisfy. So what I see happening, especially as I go out and about, is the fact that people are moving like from one thing to another thing, searching for that which basically is theirs by way of baptism, if they would come into a recognition of the grace that they've received. Grace is a participation in the very life of God. So we receive this capacity to experience God through the sacramental structure of the church. But unfortunately, the glitz of these relativistic notions and these mm-hmm. ideologies, which have become, in many cases, our culture's gods, that becomes enticing. And so I find a large part of my work is mm-hmm. trying to tease this out of the worldview that Catholics have, because I'm primarily with Catholic audiences, right. Trying to tease that out and to help them to see, to be able to identify truth from non-truth, and to identify that which brings light and hope and peace from the darkness that prevails in our culture, that only brings misery, dissatisfaction, and disconnection, really, from the reality of who they are.
1: Mm-hmm. Let me ask you, Colin, in the final 2 minutes, kind of wrap up mm-hmm. the program, the idea of how does baptism fit into this when we're talking about original sin? Is that the main focus of baptism, or is it welcoming to the community, or is it both and?
0: Well, no, because we're, since we have a belief in God and belief in divine revelation, then that revelation tells us that the solution to these problems is the God who became man for our salvation, both to show us the way by his example and by his teaching, but also to give us the way. And he was unjustly put to death, but rose again from the dead and ascended to the Father. And so in baptism, in a sense, we enter, as we're told in St. Paul and elsewhere, that we enter into that. We enter into his passion, death, and resurrection. And so this is a way we sacramentally share in the event which he went through on our behalf and become united to him. And that is what stands us on a new ground. It doesn't mean that we aren't weak creatures still. The effects of original sin stay with us, but the guilt of that is gone and the possibility of a fresh beginning and a new life. But it has to be a life in which we are seeking to imitate him, become holy as he is, to be perfect as the Father is perfect, as he taught on the Sermon on the Mount, and to otherwise not become that, you know, mystical inner person we think we are, but to become a reflection and image of Christ himself, each with our own distinctive personalities. And this is what will be the glory of eternal life, that the God who is one has made us like him in all these different ways, from all these different walks of life, these different vocations, men and women, children and, right. and others. This will be the joy of seeing the fruits of that of the redemption forever in being with God, of course, and not in the other place.
1: Thank you so much, Colin, for wrapping up the program so well. We thank Father Mitch Pacwa and Johnette Williams for joining us as well. And thank you all.

Understand how faith brings beauty and purpose to everything we do. At Home with Jim and Joy, here on the Global Catholic Network.

O guardian angel, whom God in his infinite mercy has appointed over me, enlighten, protect, direct, and govern me this day. Amen.

0: Hello and welcome to our program, Where God Weeps, a program where we speak about the situation of Catholics all around the world, particularly in areas where the Church suffers persecution, discrimination, or simply the day-to-day material and spiritual needs of a suffering Church. Kiribati is a remote island nation located in the Central Pacific Ocean, lying roughly halfway between Hawaii and Australia. This archipelago of just over 800 square kilometers is spread across 3.5 million square kilometers of Pacific Ocean. Kiribati's geography is stunning, but also fragile. The island nation, made up of 33 low-lying atolls and islands with an average elevation of just over 2 meters above sea level, is facing an existential threat. To tell us more about this difficult context and the spiritual needs, it is my privilege to welcome the new bishop of the Diocese of Tarawa and Nauru in Kiribati, His Excellency Bishop Simon Samendra Mani. Bishop Mani, thank you for being with us here today in our program.
1: Thank you very much for this opportunity to be with you and to speak with you.

0: Before we get into the challenges, climate-related and otherwise, facing Kiribati, I was wondering if you could tell us a little bit about your personal story. You were born in Fiji into a Catholic family with Indo-Fijian roots. Has your family always been Catholic, or were they converts?
1: Thank you very much, Mark. My family originated from India, from South India, Chennai. They came to Fiji as indentured laborers. They worked in sugarcane plantation, and they were Catholics. Both my maternal and paternal side, they were all Catholics. So I grew up in a very devoted Catholic family, very staunch family, and prayer and devotions were always very central in our upbringing and our life.
0: In some of the reading I've been doing, attributed a great part of your faith formation and indeed your vocation to your mother. Why was your mother so instrumental?
1: When I first began to discern my call, and I shared this with my parents, and my father was not very supportive of the idea because being the eldest child in the family, the expectation was there that I'm the one who will look after the family. So it was important that I get educated, find a job, and take care of the family, my other siblings. So my father was not very supportive. Whereas my mother, a very prayerful person, a very devout Catholic, she was always very supportive and said to me that if that's where God is taking you and calling you, I'll support you with my prayers. So, and she has continued to do that.
0: Another person who is instrumental in your formation progress, if you will, your vocation.

0: Reformation was Sister Frances Hardiman. What influence did she particularly bear, and why was she such an inspiration to you?
1: Initially, when I began to think about joining priesthood or religious life, it was following an accident, a road accident, where I could have lost my life. And that's when I received this inspiration that God has saved me for something bigger, something different, and I wanted to dedicate myself to this mission. And I was thinking and I was praying and I was talking to people to show me the direction. And I came across Sister Frances, who was a good friend of my mother. She was in my parish, home parish, when I was growing up, so I knew her pretty well. And I went to her and I shared my experience, and then she directed me. I told her that I'd been to the diocese, I'd been to a few other groups, and they said that I wasn't ready. So I went to Sister Frances, who said, why don't you try the Missionaries of the Sacred Heart? They're just down the road. And I went to the Missionaries of the Sacred Heart, and immediately I felt a sense of belonging. I think the sense of hospitality was very strong. The students who were there at the Formation House at that time were very welcoming. And I felt in my heart of hearts that this is the place.
0: You were at home?
1: At home.
0: How old were you, Your Excellency?
1: I was 22 years old.
0: There is a particular charism of the Missionaries of the Sacred Heart. Can you tell us what is that charism? And was this also part of what attracted you to this particular congregation?
1: So when I went to the Missionaries of the Sacred Heart, I did not know them. The group that we knew, the religious group, was the Columban Fathers. So I asked them about the charism. And one of the things the priest who was there, Father Peter Oud, said, it's may the Sacred Heart of Jesus be everywhere loved. And that just caught my attention. And I thought, gee, this is what I'm looking for. And that's the spirit, that's the charism that I embraced.
0: You've held many roles. You've been a parish priest, a principal. You were the provincial of the MCS. You were a seminary rector. How would you say that these experiences have prepared you for your role now as a bishop?
1: Thank you for that question. When I was appointed bishop, that came quite unexpectedly. And one of the priests who was my professor in scripture, Father Donald McElrath, and later on we worked together, he taught at the seminary, he said to me that God prepares us, you know, God knows what's best for us. And so all these ministries that I worked in my years as a priest was really preparing me for something bigger. And I did not see it at that time. But they were big challenges for me, you know, to be a leader at a very early stage in my priesthood, in the congregation, and a role that I had for 9 years. And also looking after the finances of the community. And then school principal, working with the underprivileged youths. That's a social development program of the Missionaries of the Sacred Heart in Fiji. That's something that really gave me a lot of hope, you know, working with young people who've come from broken families or underprivileged background, and going through the training program. It's a hands-on program. Skill training, and to see them at the end of the program, they come out feeling good about themselves, that they have some skills and feel worthy of contributing something to society. And that gave me a lot of hope, as I said. And then I was appointed rector of the seminary, you know, something that I did not expect. And I kept asking, why me, Lord, you know? But God knows what's best. And I think all God is looking for is a generous heart.
0: Yes, just to say yes.
1: Just to say yes. And that's what I have done. And I have never looked back. Even the rector of the seminary, that's a difficult job, a challenging job. But somehow God gave me the strength. I had the support of my colleagues. And working in formation, it's always a challenge, but also a blessing.

0: And now you have a new yes.
1: Yes.
0: And this new yes?
1: As Bishop of Kiribati, I'm not from Kiribati. I'm born in Fiji. I was brought up in Fiji. But I did my novitiate in Kiribati in the early 90s.
0: So you know the culture.
1: So I knew the culture. I knew a bit of the language. I was learning the language at that time, but I never thought that I'll need this language, yes. You know. So I never did anything seriously with regards to the language. But I was there for 1 year. And later on, as provincial superior, I was visiting Kiribati many times. Every year, maybe 2 or 3 trips.
0: So it's not unfamiliar?
1: No. And even as rector of the seminary, dealing with the students from Kiribati, you know.
0: You had a contact?
1: Yes.
0: Briefly, what is your episcopal motto and why did you choose this motto?
1: The episcopal motto is working together in Christ. It was through a prayerful process, and I asked my colleagues at the seminary to help me with this. And we reflected together, and then at the end I had to make a choice. And I felt that in Kiribati, with the challenges that we have there, you know, with the different denominations and different understanding of God and church, I felt that that's something that that would help me in my ministry as bishop.
0: Today, Kiribati is overwhelmingly Christian. According to the latest census, about 96% of the population identify as Christians, with a majority Roman Catholic, followed by the Kiribati Uniting Church, and then 2% as Baha'i Muslims. How and why did Christianity take such root in this region, in this island?
1: I think one of the things from the early days when the French missionaries came, the MSC missionaries, priests, brothers and sisters, I think at that time they allowed for enculturation. So Kiribati culture, some of their songs and dances were incorporated in the liturgy. And that gave rise to Christianity and then helped people to embrace Christianity. And the missionaries established schools and mission centers, built churches, and very much present to the people. But having said that, before the missionaries, the lay people were there, the two lay catechists who came back after their time away from Kiribati, Petro Siroi, they came back and they began to live the faith and proclaim the gospel.
0: And give the examples.
1: Yes, yes.
0: Today, how would you describe the faith? Is it like a coat you put on and then take off, or is it really lived?
1: I think it's very much part of their life. It's a lived experience. When you go to Kiribati, and you see when you travel around, people are very religious. They go to church. It's part of their life. It's something that's important to them.
0: What role do the churches play in daily life? For example, in supporting schools, health clinics. What would be the social outreach of the church, and how important is this to Kiribati?
1: One of my priorities as bishop, when I went in as bishop and I looked at the challenges, of course there are many challenges, I felt that education should be the focus for my term as bishop. Of course, we will have to evaluate this, but we place a lot of emphasis on education because that's the way to the future. And the Catholic Church has 9 secondary schools, and there are other, the primary schools are run by the government, and then junior secondary schools and other denominations, they have their own schools, but the Catholic Church has 9 secondary schools.
0: An important presence.
1: Yes.
0: I want to just divert quickly to the young people. You expressed earlier your work with the youth. How do you see the situation of young people today in Kiribati? Is it with these challenges, which we'll come to in a minute about climate change, but also the challenges of modernity, do you see the young people drifting? Do you see a challenge there that also has a spiritual component?
1: I think that's the fact of life, you know.

0: that modernity is certainly affecting the lives of young people. Social media is causing a big impact also.
1: How do you see this, for example?
0: This is a challenge for us as a church, as a bishop for me. This is a personal challenge. How to help them realize, you know, that social media has its own pros and cons, and how can we help them to be responsible when they use? Because I have noticed that there are things they watch on social media and then they try to put that into some expression.
1: Yes, and the temptations and the dangers that come with it.
0: Correct, yeah.
1: Your Excellency, I want to now turn to the challenge, which is the challenge, let's say, for this archipelago. And that is the challenge of climate change. Through my research, I've realized it's hard to overstate how uniquely vulnerable the islands are to climate change. And according to the Intergovernmental Panel on Climate Change, sea levels could rise up by 1 meter to the end of the 21st century, putting large parts of Kiribati underwater. How do you see the realities already today of the impact of climate change in the islands?
0: I think this is very serious, and this puts Kiribati as one of those vulnerable countries, because we are just above, I think, 3 meters above sea level. And that was one of the things that my mother was so worried when I was appointed to Kiribati. Her only worry was, what would I do if there's a tsunami? You know, and I said, well, just like the people in Kiribati, I have to leave it in the hands of God. But this is a serious challenge for us in Kiribati, the climate change, the rising of sea level, the contamination of water.
1: This must be something weighing on the population. Have there been threats or times when you thought there might be a tsunami or a tropical storm that would really impact the islands?
0: Yes, it's possible. So far, we've been very fortunate. But given the trend that we see now with the changing weather patterns and environmental issues, anything is possible. But so far, we are fine. I remember that some years ago, there was a tsunami alert, and people did not know where to go. So
1: where do they run? Where can they? Yes.
0: So the at least for the children, they gave them the life jackets, and they told them to go to the church and pray. And so did the parents, did the same thing. They went inside the church and prayed. Thank God nothing happened. But that's the reality, you know. We don't have bigger buildings to go to or higher grounds. It's just trust in God, that God will protect. And I think that's putting a lot of faith and a lot of confidence in God, you know.
1: And He answers.
0: He answers. So now we are building an office block for the diocesan courier. We don't have a proper building. And we are thinking that our building should also respond to this challenge in case if there is a tsunami, we should have the roof where we can at least cater some people. They could go up, at least a little. Children could climb up for safety. So it's very vulnerable, and that's the reality we live with.
1: The nation has a population of about 135,000. The loss of homes and livelihoods is leading to what some scholars speak of climate-induced displacement. What is climate-induced displacement, and what are we talking about?
0: I think at some stage, the people of Kiribati has to come to this realization that we are in a very vulnerable position. And I'm sure the government is doing what it can to help the people realize this, to create the awareness that Kiribati is very vulnerable. I think for the Kiribati people themselves, to preserve their own culture, their tradition, their language, their lifestyle is very critical also. So it requires a lot of dialogue, a lot of planning as we look to the future. Because certainly, in time to come, I really don't know the statistics, but Kiribati's

0: we'll face these challenges in a more drastic way than we are doing now, because I already see the impact, you know, the erosion of the coastal areas. And so people are building up walls, sea walls, to avoid that erosion. So that's already an impact.
1: I want to turn now a little bit more to the question of the church in Kiribati. Do you have indigenous vocations? Do you have young men from Kiribati who are offering themselves to the service of the church? Or is the church very much still reliant on the support of missionaries coming from abroad?
0: Kiribati has become a missionary church. We were a mission church. We were receiving missionaries. Now it's a missionary church. We have young men and women, priests and sisters, who are going out to other countries. They spread in the world, in many parts of the world. So in terms of vocation, we are very fortunate that we have so many young people who are entrusted to pursue religious life or priesthood. And every year we receive many inquiries, and certainly we have to accompany them and help them to discern.
1: Before we get to the challenges of the support, to what do you attribute this blessing that God has given to Kiribati for these young men coming, young men and women coming forward to offer their lives to God?
0: We have vocations, but we don't have the money to support their formation. For example, coming here now, it has opened my eyes. I mean, coming in my capacity as bishop, I've been to Rome many times before, but now as a bishop, realizing the importance of ongoing formation for our priests and sisters, but we really don't have the resources or the financial means to support this. So that's an area that we struggle with.
1: In many parts of the world, we see a collapse almost in the vocations to the priesthood and religious life. And yet in this special place, you have young men and women lining up to give their lives to God. To what do you attribute this blessing that has been given to this nation?
0: I think it's the work of the missionaries in the way they formed the faith of the people, and always helping them to realize that there's more to life than just what we normally do. And secondly, I think it's Kiribati people in general are very generous with everything. They're very generous. Their resources are very limited, but everywhere you go, you feel the generosity of the people. It's very genuine. From the little they have, they give. And I think the vocation, too, is coming from this.
1: From the little they have,
0: they give. They want to give. So it's responding to God's call. So I would attribute it to that as well, that young men and women are trying to understand how God works in their lives. And they want to do something, not just for themselves, for the church, for others, for the world.
1: Perhaps it's too early to ask, you've just become a bishop, but what plan, what strategy would you say, you know, now that you're the bishop, looking at the context and the realities that you see and you've known, but now you are in a position to try and look at the big picture, what would you say is your plan? What is your strategy for the islands?
0: The Kiribati, the diocese is composed of two sovereign nations, Kiribati and Nauru. They're two distinct countries. So one of the things that I have done is learning as a bishop. I went to Kiribati with this mindset that I need to learn. There's a lot of things, even though I think I know, but I really don't know what's the lived experience of the people. So learning. I have to learn. I have to listen. And that's what I have been doing. And my episcopal motto, working together with Christ, is very synodal, you know, and then that invites us to listen, to accompany, to journey together, to dialogue. And as I said, we have set the priority, as one of the priorities we're still discerning, is education and formation, you know. So education in the schools, education, information of seminarians, And we are also blessed to have

0: many catechists. I think it's close to 200 catechists. And their formation takes place in Kiribati, and oftentimes we lack in resources, in finances to support these vocations.
1: How can we help? The viewers that are watching this program, how is it that we can help you?
0: I think in terms of formation, we have schools. It's all local material. It comes from coconut leaves and pandanus trees, local material. But still we are able to educate children. So if we could construct proper classrooms or computers or libraries that could help the education of the students, also the seminarians, you know. We don't have a proper house for them at the moment. They just live in a small area that could help them to be more conducive to the kind of life they want to embrace, where they can study, they can discern and pray. And also for the catechists, the catechist center needs a lot of help. It's under-resourced, and the buildings are quite old and dilapidated. That's where we need the help. And of course, we need the prayers.
1: Yes.
0: Yeah. We need the prayers that we don't get a tsunami or a cyclone. In some ways, Kiribati is very blessed. We don't have any cyclone. We haven't had any tsunami. They're tidal waves, but so prayer is also very critical.
1: Protection.
0: Protection. God's protection.
1: Your Excellency, thank you for having been with us today in our program.
0: Thank you. Thank you, Mark. And it's been a pleasure for me to sit with you and to do this interview and to share some of the experiences that I have in Kiribati. It's a place that I've come to love now, and it's home to me. Whatever happens, I will be there.
1: Thank you. And thank you, ladies and gentlemen, for having been with us today in our program, Where God Weeps. And if you'd like to know more information about Kiribati or Nauru, and perhaps how you might be able to help with some of the challenges that Bishop Mani has expressed, I would encourage you to look at the contact information at the end of this program. And we look forward to seeing you next week. Take care.

If someone forced you to spend time with them, say nice things to them, would you consider that free will? Could you consider that love? If someone took away your free will and thus your ability to love, could you be happy? No, not to mention, that would just be miserable. And we all know about misery. No one's life is immune to it. So much so that sometimes it's hard to reconcile suffering with an all-loving God, huh? This is one of the main arguments against God's existence. It goes, if God were omnibenevolent, all good. He would want to stop suffering in the world. If God were omnipotent, all-powerful, he would stop it. Since there is evil in the world, God must not exist. Before we eradicate God's existence, what's up with all those big words for a guy that doesn't exist? Like, omnibenevolent? That means God is all good. So presumably he would want us to be happy, right? We already tried to imagine happiness without love. Impossible. And to love, we need free will. So an all-good God would undoubtedly have given us free will, as it's an essential component to happiness. But with that comes the possibility to choose poorly, which brings about suffering. Duh. But why couldn't God have given us free will and stopped all the consequent suffering? Good point. Let's talk about omnipotence. God is all-powerful. While this means he is far more powerful than any superhero, it doesn't mean he can do what is logically impossible, like create a square circle. Similarly, God can't create us with free will and force us to do good at the same time. Logically impossible. Well, we're free, evidently, but our choices have consequences, inevitably. And if good came from every decision, there would actually be no distinction between good and evil. Then there would be nothing to choose from. Without choice, no freedom. Choice with no evil can't coexist. Huh? What can? Evil with an all-good, all-powerful God.

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0: Hello, I'm Father Mitch Pacwa, and welcome to EWTN Live. We're bringing you guests from around the world. Our guest tonight acknowledges that though people are more connected, it's through the internet and smartphones. At the same time, people are also more lonely than ever before. He's here tonight to talk about how we can be more befriendable and how to select and sustain quality friendships so that we can counter the loneliness epidemic that's all over the country. He is a professor of political economy at the Catholic University of America and a distinguished senior fellow at the Institute for Human Ecology. His book is called The Company We Keep, True Friendship and Why It Matters. So please welcome our guest, Michael Bakuluk. Michael, welcome back.
1: Thank you, Father.
0: Good to have you. It's so wonderful to be here with you. Oh, thank you for coming. Thank you for writing this book. You know, talking about political economics, I know that you also have done a lot of work in philosophy.
1: Yes.
0: Especially the great Greek philosopher Aristotle.
1: Yes.
0: And in your book, you go back to Aristotle a lot.
1: Yes.
0: Why? There are a few words about friendship in the Bible. Why'd you go to Aristotle?
1: Well, a lot of people go to Aristotle's ethics because of the virtues. So that's kind of a hot topic. A lot of people are talking about the virtues. But in his treatise on ethics and the virtues, which is 10 books, two of those books are about friendship. So one-fifth. So if you were to say courage is maybe a few chapters, justice, one book. If you were to say to Aristotle, what is the most important topic here that you're discussing about ethics, it would be friendship, actually. And it gets generally neglected, doesn't it? And you know, thinking of the words of Pope Benedict in his Regensburg address, he spoke about the de-Hellenization of theology, how Christianity and Greek culture seemed by divine providence.
0: What do you mean by Hellenization?
1: Well, Paul had a vision where he was being beckoned to come over to Greece, right? So, you know, right from the start, although Christianity originated in the Holy Land, it went to Greece. And that produced a kind of synthesis of ideas from the Jewish people and the Greek philosophers. And then when it moved to Rome at the same time, also Roman legal and administrative rationality. So what we call Christendom is really a kind of, you know, synthesis of these three great streams from ancient culture. And if we

0: We want to recover a kind of robust understanding of human association and fellowship. I think we need to go back to that, and that's what Pope Benedict said in his Regensburg address.
1: And so folks understand Hellenization refers to making things Greek. We call them Greeks.
0: Yeah.
1: But the Greek word for Greek is Hellas is Greece, and Hellene is the Greek. So we Hellenization is making things, you know, giving them a Greek quality.
0: That's right.
1: Yeah.
0: And Newman said that as long as we live, as long as the human race endures, we're going to be Aristotelians, because Aristotle was the great master who told us the meaning of our words even before we learned to speak them. He founded all of the disciplines that we study today. Mm-hmm. So to go back to Aristotle is to go back to the very root and kernel of Christendom's thought about friendship.
1: Mm-hmm. Yeah, and you know, we usually think of Aristotle correctly as a philosopher, but his philosophy included biology and physics and other areas.
0: That's right, and rhetoric.
1: Now, this issue of friendship, it's obviously very important for him if it's one-fifth of his work on ethics.
0: Yes.
1: What is the difficulty we have with friendship? Why would we benefit from going to Aristotle?
0: That's a really good question. I think that the tendency of modern thought, and you could ask, why is this so? And if, for example, I might just say, thought about macroeconomies and warfare. I think the way in which our thought of society was shaped by the two great wars is really profound. So we tend to take a top-down understanding of society, that it's something that's shaped and imposed by highest executive or legislative authority. But Aristotle, and I think also if you look at Pius XI, Quadragesimo Anno, John Paul II, society is viewed more organically as developing a structure from the bottom up, from the family as the basic cell of society, than various institutions, voluntary associations within civic society. So it's this conception which it's kind of alien to us, actually, but this is what we really need, actually, to practice. Mm-hmm. And it's not something that will solve the problems of the world. You know, the prayer of St. Francis of Assisi, make me an instrument of your peace. Well, that's not going to bring about world peace. But what might bring about world peace is many thousands or millions of people aiming to be an instrument of peace. It's not that kind of top-down solution. Mm-hmm. Mm-hmm. That's not what our Lord was about when he picked 12 uneducated, simple people to found his church.
1: Mm-hmm. Yeah, this idea of friendship is one that we would do well to investigate. And you do a good job here. Mm. When you talk about friendship, you mentioned a couple of major goods, the things that are basic principles for friendship. Talk a little bit about that. What is so important about friendship?
0: Well, I want to say that life has no meaning without friendship. So, and we all sense this. Like there's something about the sacrificial gift of yourself to another person, and ideally even requited, so reciprocally, that looks like it's the highest point of human life. And in fact, our Lord teaches this, that it's a participation in the divine life of the Trinity. And if we don't share in that somehow, things look bureaucratic, they look mechanical, they look routinized, they looked empty. This is what we mean by loneliness. So it's as if Aristotle says it himself in his treatise on friendship, without friends no one would think life is worth living.
1: Mm-hmm. Yeah, and one of the aspects that you bring out when you talk about the love that exists in friendship is that one part of it is seeking what

0: is the good of the other.
1: Mm.
0: This is an important aspect of friendship that I think a lot of times people miss in our culture. Maybe you can address some of that.
1: Well, it's in Aristotle too, and it's a profound and very interesting idea. This is where the language of other self comes in for Aristotle. Aquinas appropriates it. So what does it mean that someone is another self? What it means is that you count that person's good as your own.
0: Mm-hmm.
1: So let's go back to what I just mentioned, giving up your life for another person. You have somebody who is maybe going to be struck by a car, and you push them out of the way, and you know that you're going to be struck by the car and die. But that's fine with you because that person lives. And now you're counting his life as your own life. So in a sense, you live in him, but you also don't live. Right? Mm-hmm. And this curious dual character of this is what St. Thomas Aquinas wanted to call the ecstasis of love, the ecstasy of love, which he gets from the philosopher and theologian, as you know, Dionysius.
0: Mm-hmm.
1: So love is ecstatic. It's ecstatic because it actually reaches out and counts as someone else's good as just the same as my good.
0: Mm-hmm.
1: And you might wonder, how does that happen? It looks like some kind of, you know, magic. It looks like a contradiction. How could I die and yet also live, right? But St. Thomas does this, and so does Dionysius. They go back to St. Paul. I have been crucified with Christ, and not I do not live, but Christ lives in me. So this is the fundamental impulse of Christian charity is this: I live and I don't live. It's my good and it's not my good. It's the other self.
0: Mm-hmm. And this is a problem in our culture that I see, where a good deal of what the relationships people establish have more of a character of, if you do this for me, I'll do this for you, rather than a focus on how can I do what is your good. Not doing good so that you can do it back to me. It's not buying their actions of goodwill. It's just focusing on what's good for them. And instead of thinking what I'm going to get out of this, that's not so easy today to get across to people.
1: Yeah, that's a very good point. It's not that these transactional or commercial exchanges are bad. They're just insufficient.
0: Yeah, they have a role.
1: Yeah. One of the good things about the book is that I try to explore and explain why, you know, I go back to Adam Smith's example of the butcher and the baker, why their transactions are not selfish. People read Adam Smith in that way. It's inappropriate to call them selfish. There's something other regarding about them, for sure.
0: Mm-hmm.
1: And it's a way of some kind of goodwill to radiate through society. But it's ultimately not perfect. It's not the satisfactory thing.
0: Mm-hmm.
1: So it's correct that in a society in which these kinds of transactional relationships are really so dominant, right, everything is viewed in economic terms. It's correct to say that in that kind of society, how do you break out of that? How do you succeed, as you said, in treating the good of another person as your own good? And I do tend to side with St. Thomas and St. Paul and Dionysius as well, that it's an all or nothing thing. You have to die. Tolkien says this in his letter 43 to his son Michael as well. You have to put yourself to death. You have to hand over yourself entirely to God. And then he gives you your life back. He's a good God. He gives you your life back, but now it's transformed because you're not really living even for yourself. You're ecstatic outside of yourself because of your love for God. And we find that in all of these relationships where we do succeed in loving another as another self, there has to be some aspect of death. When I get married, I have to die. I have to be willing to die to myself, put to death the self that existed before I got married, and accept the new form that my

0: my life takes as embedded within this single unity, which is the marriage. And when I have a child, I have to die. I have to put to death myself with its career aspirations and its goals. I'll get them back. I probably will get them back even more. Our Lord says this. He promises this kind of thing, right? We know that married people with children are much more, they work harder and they're more successful, right? Mm-hmm. But you have to put yourself to death. So the answer to your question is, why is it that this is not very common? It's that it is really the logic of the cross, right? So we have to be willing to put ourselves to death, and that's not easy to do. We need to be better Christians.
1: Another aspect that I wonder about is when we talk about the ecstasis, you know, this standing outside yourself and seeking the good of somebody else.
0: Yes.
1: That's what Aristotle means by ecstasis.
0: Well, yeah.
1: But modern world takes the word ecstasy and uses it in terms of a really exciting emotion.
0: Yes.
1: A strong feeling. And if I have a strong feeling for somebody else, and if it becomes something where there are various pleasures associated with that, that's the ecstasy that we seek. And it misses the point.
0: Yeah.
1: If you seek an ecstasy of experiencing another person instead of standing out to look for what is their good, you'll miss a good deal of friendship and become frustrated.
0: Yeah, it's like that song, "Your Love Is My Drug." It's, you know, you're familiar with this Kesha hit song, "Your Love Is My Drug." Well, yeah, it's using someone else's affection as a means of having a kind of mind-blowing experience, right? And Aquinas says something interesting about ecstasis. It says it's either upwards to lift us up, or it's downwards, a kind of debasement. So people, when they become almost mad with the experience of some kind of pleasure, they're actually debasing themselves. Mm-hmm. They're becoming less human.
1: See, and I think that happens in a lot of relationships. People try to skip the stage of seeking what's that other person's good and hoping that I can experience this ecstasy.
0: Yes.
1: In their presence, and they give me that ecstasy.
0: Well, the whole soulmate myth is like that, right, which I attack in the book, and so does Tolkien in his letter to his son Michael. It's this idea that if out there somewhere, by destiny, is this person, if I happen to get connected with, I'll be put into the state of ecstasy. And of course, that's never going to happen. You have to put yourself to death, actually. That's a very different thing.
1: That's one of the ironies. Oftentimes, and I think about marriage when I'm counseling folks, that I'm a big promoter. I love it when a couple is romantic and they set up a romantic ideal for each other.
0: Mm.
1: I think that's great.
0: Yes.
1: And yet when they actually get married and move in together, romance takes a number of hits, you know, seeing each other, you know, where you don't clean up after yourself and you don't know how to cook for the other one. And usually the small things that go kablooey. The risk is that, therefore, this ecstasy, this feeling, this romance may die out, then I have to leave and find somebody else.
0: Yes, right, exactly.
1: Or
0: they will take the absence of that ecstasy to be a sign that it's not true love, or this isn't your soulmate after all.
1: Right.
0: Right.
1: Right. The other option is to say, all right, yeah, he never gets his socks and t-shirts into the hamper.
0: Yeah.
1: You know, he doesn't clean up, but I love him anyway.
0: Yeah. More than that, it's picking up his socks, putting him in the hamper, saying, I'm dying now when I do this. Because it's the last thing you really want to do, and you're humiliated, you're picking up his socks, but you're in the image of Christ who did that first church. I'm going to put his socks in the hamper. That becomes very romantic now.
1: That's the thing that is the experience of many married people. Yeah.

0: this becomes then a choice of the other person.
1: Yes.
0: And that's what you bring up.
1: Yeah.
0: What's the role of free will and choice, and also about how you think, and not just how you feel, but how you think? What you described that somewhat. Talk a bit about what does your rational abilities and your free will have to do with it?
1: Well, live is a matter of the will rather than emotion. And two people, if they will, to love each other and remain in love, there's a kind of, Aristotle speaks of completeness to their relationship, that in itself there's no reason why it should ever end. This is the basis of that romantic language of our love is stronger than death and will endure forever and so on. Mm-hmm. Now the problem is human will is actually not very strong. Mm-hmm. And we're not Pelagians. We don't believe that through willpower we can become good persons. So there is a need of grace, and for most people there will be a need of some kind of trial or crushing. Sadly, like you come to wit's end, you have four kids, and you just think, I can't do it anymore. And you throw yourself on the ground and you pray, Lord, help me, I can't do this. Something like that happens, I'm convinced, in every relationship, every marriage, where there's a turnaround from the, you know, naive romanticism to real romanticism.
0: Mm-hmm. Yeah.
1: And it's a matter of grace.
0: Do you have any kids?
1: I have a few.
0: Yes, yeah. and so this is not something that's the theory. This is what
1: I would say. I'm reporting experience. Yes.
0: Yeah. That's part of it. Is, and you have to make that decision to love.
1: Yes.
0: Yeah.
1: You do. Decision to pick up the socks. Now, I think a lot of us can't make that decision if we wake up in the morning and immediately it's like that, you know, that scene in Gladiators, like we have to be ready for whatever comes out of the gate. We have to wake up early, we have to pray. We have to seek God's assistance. We have to make a resolution for what we want to do during the day. I'm going to pick up the socks and not grumble about them today and offer it up as a romantic gesture. And then if you fail in the evening, you have to kind of take account of that in an examination and ask for grace, and probably grow in humility after you fail 100 times. But then under the Christian conception of romance, that's the knight who has been given 100 apparently arbitrary tasks by the lady he's trying to win, and they're hard, difficult labors, and he's barely succeeds.
0: Mm-hmm. That's an important part of this, you know, seeing that, you know, love does entail hard labors, hard tasks,
1: yes,
0: challenges that you can say, I didn't sign up for this. You know, babies are cute, but the diapers are a mess.
1: You know, I was thinking about this in connection with, you know, these questions. You see all these articles in the newspaper, like, why doesn't anyone not have any kids and so on? I think that there's an intensity and an order of work that probably your grandparents' generation from Poland, mm-hmm, took for granted. Mm-hmm. But it's actually shockingly difficult, right? So you have a kid in your arm, another kid who's just waking up, maybe a third kid who's wandering around getting into trouble, and you're going to make something, maybe pancakes. And you have to do all of these things. Your multitasking isn't the word for it. It's like you have to be doing multiple things very well, which requires time. And it's very, very, very hard work. Mm-hmm. Now, here's the thing. I think that the human condition is a condition of hard work, right? But a lot of people don't believe that. They think the human condition should be easy. And so having children looks like it doesn't fit in because it's a lot of hard work.
0: Yeah, no, yeah. And it's not as if you can say, all right, I changed the diaper, now we can move on to other tasks. No, that goes on day after day. Yeah. And even after...
1: And it costs, you know, thousands of dollars or tens of thousands. And
0: yeah,
1: it's an opportunity cost as well. So you have to prove your love by sacrificing.
0: Yeah.
1: You're giving up this. You're not going to go overseas on a vacation because you're paying for diapers.
0: Yep. Yeah.
1: That's romantic too, though.

0: Right. Suppose you said to someone, how much do I love you? Okay, well, we could go to LaGuardia and, you know, enjoy a nice vacation on the Italian Riviera, or we can roll up our sleeves, work, take care of our kids, our child, and buy diapers. That's actually pretty romantic, the second alternative.
1: It's not my initial picture of romance, but, but I think you're right, you know, that this is where it really moves toward a love of each other as you're loving the child together.
0: Yes.
1: That's a key part.
0: So, you know, I think that C.S. Lewis wrote a book, Four Loves. The more I think about it, I think there's just one love. Mm-hmm. And it is a romantic love. God's love is romantic love. Tolkien knew this. C.S. Lewis knew this. Sigrid Undset. A lot of talk about her today. She understood this. Mm-hmm. And one of the things that one wants to do in friendship is to recover that conception, but then also see that it's far-reaching. So friendship is not an insular thing where myself and a bunch of pals get together in the pub and we smoke pipes and we talk about men's things, right? That's not what friendship is. Friendship is inherently suffusive. It reaches out through all of society.
1: And when we look at some of the problems that we have today of friendship, again, there's a lot of isolation. Mm. People are having a very difficult time dating.
0: Mm, yes.
1: You know, making connections. How do you find people? And apparently, personal contact seems too risky. Mm. So it's online dating, and even getting, you know, married when you never even met in person, but you get married online.
0: Yes.
1: People do this.
0: They get
1: now.
0: Married online now. Do they consummate online?
1: I never asked. I never asked. I didn't think that was any of my business. But the, it points out this isolation. What do we as Christians then start to do to say, how can we begin to overcome some of this? How do we start to deal with this reality?
0: So with these kinds of social problems that would be dealt with by a social scientist, I really do think that the method that was employed by my wife, Catherine, who's an economist, in her book, Hannah's Children, is the correct one. Instead of asking why do all these people fail to do it, look at the people who are succeeding and figure why they're succeeding. So a good analogy would be people who are getting fit, right? Instead of asking why are all these people not getting fit, why are they not going to the gym, why are they not eating well and so on, look at the ones who hadn't been fit and got fit and said, what did they do to become fit, right? So I think I know lots and lots and lots of people who aren't suffering from any kind of epidemic of loneliness and aren't having any problem dating or meeting members of the opposite sex. And if I say what's going on in those cases, generally they're coming from relatively large families. These families in turn know other families, so there's a rich network of families. They view the schools they send their kids to as some kind of extension of what's going on in the family. There's a religious dimension to their lives always. And the kids are not obsessed with video games and screens. They're doing things like board games and playing sports outside. And so there's a kind of, it's the same old richness of social life that existed 40 years ago, because people are living the way people lived 40 years ago.
1: Mm-hmm. Yeah.
0: And so that's what you need to do.
1: Mm-hmm. So you have to look for larger families.
0: Yes.
1: You know, that, and
0: No, if you said, okay, well, here's this young professional person living in Brooklyn right now who feels lonely, what should I do with this person? How would this person succeed in overcoming loneliness? Well, then that's another matter. As you know, it's a one-on-one counseling. Each person's circumstances are different, but it probably would involve working less, spending less on things that are frivolous. It would be doing things like going to a church, getting involved in activities. It also probably involves some kind of self-culture, because friendship comes from love of self. So in particular, and we'd have to discuss in each case what that might amount to, but I think a pretty good thing would be praying, because our relationship with God helps us in our relationship with others.
1: One of the things I've recommended, especially for young

0: that are having trouble in school, visiting the elderly, and a variety of other work that people can do to help folks that are vulnerable and in need. Because my sense is that people doing such activities are the ones already interested in others.
1: Yes. That's the ecstasis we were talking
0: exactly.
1: about.
0: Exactly. Yes. They're looking to, you know, how can I be of help to these kids who yes. can't do anything for me? I just yes. want to help them read.
1: Right.
0: Or I want to teach catechism.
1: Yeah.
0: And finding the parish groups that serve others and joining them means you may find other young people who want to serve others as well.
1: And you want somebody to be drawn to you because you are acting that way, right?
0: Yep.
1: So, oh, this man is would make a good husband. Look at how he takes care of this old person.
0: Yep, right? Yep, yep. These are some of the things we can do. We have to take a little break. If you want to check out more of Michael Pakaluk's work, you can go to his Substack page, which is michaeljosephpakaluk.substack.com. And find out more of the kind of work that he's doing and some more of his insights on friendship. We'll be back to just take some of your questions and comments, so please stay with us.

0: 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Next time, Dr. Paul Voss helps us understand how faith brings beauty and purpose to everything we do. 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
1: The mission of Women of Grace is to transform the world one woman at a time. Women are imbued by God with certain characteristics that are intrinsic to their very nature that is necessary for the world today. Well, the program helps to further the mission because we present a variety of very educated guests, as well as individuals who have lived through various circumstances in their life. And so when people share their testimonies of God's interaction in their life, it is the greatest way that we can share hope, that we can invite an individual just by way of our story to enter into a relationship with Jesus Christ. God has given me a very rich and full life. Being a wife, being a mother, being a grandmother is a very important aspect to the work that I do. Jack and I are very intentional about our family life. We're both engaged in the apostolic work of EWTN, so I speak at conferences, I speak at retreats. I love being with the people of God. I am energized by the people of God. Put me in front of a group of people and I am unleashed for the Lord. It's the only way I can explain it. I just get so into what the Holy Spirit is showing me that this group of people needs to hear. I love meeting the people. I love greeting the people. I love praying with the people. I love embracing the people. I love the people of God because I see God in them. Wow, does it get any better than that?

0: All right, welcome back. We're talking about a book called The Company We Keep, True Friendship and Why It Matters. It's written by our guest, Michael Pakalik. It is item number 5787. And you can get this book at EWTNRC.com. That's a good one. And, you know, one thing we talked also about, I'd asked you earlier today about how would somebody get into Aristotle. Aristotle's Nicomachean Ethics is what you're using.
1: Yes.
0: And it's not always easy to

0: deceived by it. It's just, if you just pick it up, it doesn't go easily.
1: No.
0: You have to think about it. It's really great. We got to do some preparation.
1: Yes.
0: You wrote something that would be able to help people understand Aristotle's points on friendship and other issues better.
1: Yes, that's
0: what
1: right.
0: was that book?
1: Well, it's called Aristotle's Nicomachean Ethics, An Introduction. Mm-hmm. And it was published by Cambridge University Press. And it's, I think it's pretty widely regarded as a lot of people think it's the best.
0: Good.
1: Introduction to Aristotle. I try to make it accessible.
0: Good.
1: I try to crack him open. The chapter on friendship, I think, is particularly good. If you're looking for a translation, a lot of translations are written in an older language, but I have a friend, Adam Beresford is his name, who did the translation for Penguin Books, and he tried to render Aristotle's language and as much as possible, kind of modern colloquial English. So it's not always the most accurate. I hope Adam's isn't watching. Actually, I hope Adam is watching this, but it is very, very appealing. Very, very appealing translation.
0: Well, good.
1: Penguin Books.
0: All right, good. Well, let's take a question. We have one from our studio audience. What can we do for you? What was your question?
2: So I have a question on maintaining friendships, because I know a lot of emphasis tonight was placed on maintaining in-person friendships, but what about the friendships that are kind of drift apart because your friends are taken away by life, they either move away, or even they start starting families of their own, and so it's more difficult to maintain a friendship when they have other priorities.
1: Well, one of the interesting things about friendship is like riding a bicycle. Aristotle pointed this out. It's like a habit. It's not an emotional state. So if you have a good friend from even elementary school, and you reconnect after the years, you can pretty quickly, in many cases, become strong friends again. In fact, this, as you know, famously, this is creates a lot of difficulties with old flames, because the same thing can happen with an old flame. But that has to do with people who are separated and then have the possibility of getting closer together. Suppose you move apart and you're staying apart. Well, here's where Facebook or some kind of social media does have a real role. It enables you to stay up to date with what's going on with your friend pretty easily, and you know what's going on in that person's life. But I want to say that true love always involves some kind of cost. You have to purchase, so to speak, the something through some kind of expenditure. And that's one of the perils of social media. It really costs you nothing to open up Facebook and scroll through some news about some other person. That's why the old Christmas cards, where you write them out, include a photograph of your family, handwrite them, send them. That was so much more, it's tedious, but it's so much more effective, actually, maintaining friendships. So I would say use Facebook, but then also as much as possible, don't be insincere about looking for opportunities actually to get together when you're in the same town or nearby or something like that.
0: And I have two friends myself. I can confirm what you're saying there. Mm. Two friends, the three of us made First Holy Communion way back in 58. And we've been friends, but you know, during the height of our careers, we were in very different parts of the country. We didn't see each other much, a little bit here and there, but now that you know, the other two are retired, and our new one was still working full time. But we talk more now, and it's like being back in our old neighborhood where we hung out all the time.
1: Isn't that great?
0: Yeah, it just comes. It's still there. It's a base that remains, and those are still very important friendships to me. And when I can't see them, I just cherish that. You
1: know? Aristotle says so many profound things. One of the things that he says is that a characteristic of friendship is wishing simply that your friend exist and live.
0: Yeah.
1: So these friends you had from First Communion, you know they're alive. You're aware that they're living on the face of the

0: the earth. Now think that 30 or 40 years later you hear the news that one of them has passed away. You could very well collapse in tears.
1: Yeah.
0: You hadn't thought about this person very much, you hadn't corresponded, but you were happy that they were alive and that they existed.
1: Yeah.
0: And now that they're dead, you're crushed.
1: Yeah.
0: It's very, Aristotle's right about so many things. There's so many great insights in Aristotle.
1: Yeah. We have another comment from our studio audience. Ma'am, where are you from?
2: I am from Friendswood, Texas.
1: Good to have you here. I always love having folks from the Republic of Texas.
2: Well, thank you.
1: Yeah, what can we do for you?
2: Well, my comment is I am now a retired math teacher. And for 45 years, my goal in teaching math was to make sure that all of my students had a friend. I have found that my students who were disruptive were usually the ones that did not have a friend and were usually weak in math. And their best way to not have to answer a question was to disrupt the class. But once they had friendship in the class, they stopped doing that. Everyone, I thought, needs a friend. They need to belong. And that's just a really powerful thing.
1: That sounds like you did a lot more than teaching mathematics.
2: I taught children. Math was just the subject they assigned me.
1: Yeah, so exactly.
2: That made the difference. Thank you.
0: Well, a lot of wisdom there. Well, maybe you've heard of attachment theory. I mean, attachment theory is basically the idea that children should form one friendship with their mother in their early years. And then this serves as a kind of secure basis for moving out into the world and exploring with a stable personality. So even child development teaches this. You think of, there are these computer programs where whatever you do, you can ask somebody to be kind of monitoring you. I can't remember what that's called, Four Eyes or something like that. Right. So if you have somebody who's watching what you're doing, or you know it might be watching what you're doing, then you're not going to go to bad sites. You're not going to do things that are inappropriate. People know that the same thing holds with staying on a diet or becoming fit. Famously, women who have just one friend who says, you shouldn't have an abortion and I'll stand by you, won't get an abortion. Typically, the woman who's getting abortion didn't have a single person who said that you shouldn't get an abortion. Mm-hmm. So it's so much easier to live well and to stay on the straight and narrow with just one friend.
1: I would just mention one possible exception to this. I think you're right, but my having taught high school boys, I found that the more high school boys involved in a decision, the worse it usually was. That's where you're going to get hold my beer, watch this kind of attitude.
0: Yeah, right.
1: Yeah, and so you don't want to have that happen.
0: Sure.
1: But apart from that,
0: yes,
1: I think that's correct.
0: Proof that they're not really friends.
1: Yes, true that. We have a caller online. Steve, calling from Oregon, what can we do for you?
3: Yes, Father, I was going to say loneliness is an absence of God. The more we pray to God, loneliness subsides. How do you maintain our relationship to God to avoid loneliness?
1: Do you want to comment on that?
0: Well, I think you're right about that, although I think Peter Kraft said that we condemn our prisoners to what used to be sought as a great luxury, you know, being all by yourself and able to in silence to pray and read if you want. There is in just being on your own, the giving up of a lot of natural goods, like the ordinary encouragement and good cheer and just delight and, you know, a little bit of variation that comes from being with somebody and their company. So there's real loss that's there. And over time, somebody could, the monks have done this, hermits have done this, replace that with a very intense relationship with God. But that's difficult, and a lot of people don't persevere in that form of life. I would say that if you have a strong prayer life, then what is called loneliness won't really affect you because you will be associating with others. You will be living out of yourself and towards others, as Father mentioned, in a way that will lead to good associations and friendships with other people.
1: I think, too, when we are dealing

0: in our relationship with friends and our relationship with God, there is a certain back and forth that by having close friendships, many of which we do start in childhood, having, you know, close friends that you learn to deal with each other as children and into adolescence, becomes a way of understanding how to better relate to God and vice versa.
1: Yes.
0: They feed each other. Mm. Learning what was it about that friendship and about my interest in this other person
1: yes.
0: that then helps me understand how to pray.
1: Yes.
0: So that I learn not just saying prayers.
1: Yes.
0: But I'm also learning to listen to God
1: right.
0: and speak my heart
1: yeah.
0: very straightforwardly to
1: yes.
0: God. These are, I think, back and forth interactions.
1: Yeah. Well, just I think you're that's very right. So just think about the time you need to spend with, say, your spouse. Mm-hmm. Would husband and wife get along very well if they talked no more than 5 minutes a day to each other? That's doubtful, right? The relationship would degrade. So you can reason, well, therefore I need to spend a little bit more than 5 minutes a day talking with God, right? So you can go in that direction as well with just time. I'm kind of interesting in this regard to think about AI and artificial intelligence.
0: Mm-hmm.
1: Is it an AI like Claude will appear to carry on a pretty intelligent conversation with you? Is it possible to have a friendship with an AI? What's your view?
0: I have no idea. I've never gone to AI. I don't know these for practical
1: computers. I use AI all the time for my work.
0: Is that right?
1: Yeah, yes.
0: No, I haven't used any of that. So I've never interacted with one of these things.
1: Well, the answer, of course, is that you can't have a friendship with something that's
0: assumption.
1: Not a mind and that's not a person.
0: Yeah.
1: It's all an illusion.
0: Yeah,
1: there's no real understanding either, for that matter.
0: Yeah, it's.
1: That's a trap that people are falling into right now.
0: That's one of the other things I keep hearing.
1: Yes,
0: people are interacting with these AI machines.
1: And the bots encourage it because they use language like "I" and "I'm thinking" and "This is my thought," and so the bots are trained to give the appearance of being personalities when they're not.
0: Mm-hmm.
1: They could have been trained otherwise, by the way.
0: Yes, but they use this language and
1: yes,
0: and also I think part of the problem is people use confusing language in their conversations with each other.
1: Mm.
0: Well, I really feel that you're so dumb. Well, that's not a feeling.
1: Mm.
0: You know, that's my judgment of you. That's a rational
1: yes.
0: judgment.
1: Yes.
0: And we go back and forth using emotion language
1: yes.
0: when we really mean to be thinking.
1: Yes.
0: And then we give computers emotion language
1: yes.
0: when they're just calculating certain responses.
1: Yeah. Yes, that's a good point.
0: Yeah.
1: Yeah. Sometimes when my students have said, "I feel so and so," I feel that I don't know. Maybe we should we should impose tariffs. I will say to them, "Well, I smell that we shouldn't impose tariffs."
0: Mm-hmm. Yeah, this makes no sense.
1: Right.
0: Yeah.
1: If you can feel it, I can smell it. Maybe.
0: Yeah. And this is something. I think we have to be cautious about how we use that feeling language when we're actually expressing ideas and judgments.
1: Yeah, I avoid it altogether.
0: Yeah, because it seems that, if I feel that you're being really dumb, that you can't deny my feelings. Mm. Actually, I can deny your judgment.
1: Yes, yeah, good point.
0: You know,
1: you can only validate your feelings.
0: You may feel angry that I'm dumb, but... And that I won't deny, but let's discuss why I'm so dumb.
1: Yeah.
0: You know, that kind of precise language is actually important. And sloppy language is kind of the norm
1: yes.
0: now.

0: I've become impressed with the way certain vulgarities are used as punctuation in everyday speech. Yes. And, you know, because we don't know how to express what we think or feel.
1: Yes.
0: And so we use vulgarities.
1: Yeah. And here's a good rule, too. You find this in the Socratic dialogues. Before you respond to something that someone says, either to agree with it or disagree, put it in your own words and then see whether the other person agrees that you formulated what he's trying to say well. Right?
0: Mm-hmm. Right.
1: And
0: right.
1: Is this your view? Are you saying so-and-so? And the other person can say, well, no, you don't have it really quite right. I meant this. Okay, fine, so this is your view? Now I can say whether I disagree with it or agree with it. And by the way, behind a lot of marital disagreements is this fundamental lack of understanding, where each of the spouses finds it incapable of putting in words what the other person thinks.
0: And this is where what Aristotle is talking about friendship, seeking the good of the other. Part of that good is understanding what they really say.
1: Yes, that's right.
0: If I really have love for them and I want them to be, and I get outside myself, that ecstasis, then I need to take the effort to understand what they're actually saying.
1: Yes.
0: And not just be able to jump on something because you said it in a way that I just have to cancel you.
1: Yes.
0: That's where we've come.
1: Yeah, so true. Yeah, C.S. Lewis says somewhere that we want our own words to be understood according to their best sense, but we take other people's words according to what we take their sense to be, or their worst sense. Mm-hmm. So we have to use the same standard.
0: Yeah. And this has become a problem in the discourse that we use, for instance, in the news media. Mm. Their own biases to the right or to the left constantly look for the worst interpretation of their enemies and the best of themselves or their friends.
1: That's right.
0: And this is something we have to say.
1: But and a lot of social commentators talk about these phenomena, but to look at them from the point of view of failures of friendliness and civility, which is related to friendliness. A lot of people talk about civility, but civility is a form of friendship.
0: Yes. And this is going back to your point at the very beginning of the program, that if one person feels that they want peace, not much is going to happen.
1: Yes.
0: But if we all work to, you know, towards a friendship where I do seek the good of the other, this becomes a change in culture.
1: Yeah.
0: And instead of seeking my selfish desires or as a nation or a corporation, seeking what only I want, but I seek the other person's good, I'm changing the way culture is.
1: Yeah. Our Lord picked his parables with a great deal of intelligence. There aren't many parables, but the handful of them seem to convey all that needs to be said. It says the kingdom of heaven is like a woman who mixed leaven with three measures of flour and it leavened the whole loaf. Right? That's how it works. It doesn't work by taking some grid and stamping something from above. It works in the way that leaven works.
0: Mm-hmm. Yeah,
1: and it's unsatisfying. Our life might look like it's been a complete failure. I'm sure, in some sense, Peter's life looked like it was a failure, right?
0: And you can take a look at people like Maximilian Kolbe, whose feast is coming up.
1: Yes.
0: These, you know, seem well, he's just killed in a concentration camp, but this transformation goes on way beyond. I want to just let people know again about your book and this ability to reflect on friendship is helped by this book. It's called The Company We Keep, True Friendship and Why It Matters. This is written by our guest, Michael Pakalik. You can get it at ewtnrc.com. Where it is item number 5787. And it's well worth looking at to help us think

0: about issues of friendship as we deal with marriage, our children, our parents, and others.
1: Yes.
0: And friends outside. Also, if you want to, you can check out some of his work on Substack. Just go to michaeljosephpakaluk.substack.com and find out some of the work that you're doing, I guess, at the university and other areas.
1: Yes.
0: Yeah. That's
1: thank you.
0: Good. All right. And, you know, of course, I want to mention to you, you know, in the summertime, a lot of you are traveling and, you know, you have a lot of things going on or you're getting ready to go back to school. But, you know, we do want to remind you to keep us in between your gas bill, electric bill, and cable bill. We have a lot of bills at these times, and our bill collectors have not taken a vacation. They probably need one, but they're not taking it. And so we need to remind you to keep it so that we can keep up with those bills. We appreciate all the support that you've given us these years, and it's something that we have some needs right now. Thank you for being with us. I appreciate you coming here and writing your book. And may Almighty God bless you all, the Father, the Son, and the Holy Spirit. Amen. Amen. Thank you all for your help and for being with us. And God bless you all. Thank you.

0: The first American-born saint and the founder and first superior of the Sisters of Charity, St. Elizabeth Ann Seton stands also as a convert and one of the most influential saints and educators in American Catholic history. Born in New York and the daughter of non-Catholics, she wed young and was widowed young, left the mother of five children with a failing business while living in Italy. During this terrible period, she became attracted to Catholicism. And by the time she returned home in May of 1804, she was firmly convinced that she should become Catholic. The prospect of her conversion, however, was most distressing to her Anglican friends. But, aided by her friends, she entered the church on March 14, 1805. Her powerful family eventually expelled her from New York, and she made her way to Baltimore, opening a school next to the chapel of St. Mary's Seminary. St. Elizabeth was soon joined by other women, what became the start of a new congregation of women religious. Against her will, she was elected superior and continued to work right up until the time of her death in Emmitsburg, after a long period of intense suffering. Her congregation continued to grow in the years after her death, and she remains a towering figure in the history of the Catholic schools.
1: 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Then stay with EWTN for the opening session. Coverage continues Wednesday, August 5th for the state's dinner. Later, we take you to the convention mass. Then Thursday, August 6th, the mass in memory of all deceased Knights of Columbus. The Knights of Columbus 144th Supreme Convention, beginning

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0: In the name of the Father, and of the Son, and of the Holy Spirit, amen. You expired, Jesus, but the source of life gushed forth for souls, and the ocean of mercy opened up for the whole world. O font of life, unfathomable divine mercy, envelop the whole world and empty yourself out upon us. O blood and water, which gushed forth from the heart of Jesus, as a fount of mercy for us, I trust in you. O blood and water, which gushed forth from the heart of Jesus, as a fount of mercy for us, I trust in you. O blood and water, which gushed forth from the heart of Jesus, as a fount of mercy for us, I trust in you. Our Father, who art in heaven, hallowed be thy name. Thy kingdom come, thy will be done, on earth as it is in heaven.
1: Give us this day our daily bread, and forgive us our trespasses, as we forgive those who trespass against us. And lead us not into temptation, but deliver us from evil. Amen.
0: Hail Mary, full of grace, the Lord is with thee. Blessed art thou among women, and blessed is the fruit of thy womb, Jesus.
1: Holy Mary, Mother of God, pray for us sinners, now and at the hour of our death. Amen.
0: I believe in God, the Father Almighty, creator of heaven and earth, and in Jesus Christ, his only Son, our Lord, who was conceived by the Holy Spirit, born of the Virgin Mary, suffered under Pontius Pilate, was crucified, died, and was buried. He descended into hell. On the third day, he rose again from the dead. He ascended into heaven and is seated at the right hand of God, the Father Almighty. From there, he will come to judge the living and the dead.

Eternal God, in whom mercy is endless and the treasury of compassion inexhaustible, look kindly upon us and increase your mercy in us, that in difficult moments we might not despair nor become despondent, but with great confidence submit ourselves to your holy will, which is love and mercy itself. Amen. In the name of the Father, and of the Son, and of the Holy Spirit.

Did you ever stop to think that the only thing our Lord asked us to learn of him was humility? Learn of me, for I am meek and humble of heart, and you will find rest for your souls. But you and I, who listen to the father of lies so easily, imagine we will find what we crave in flattery, in the applause of the crowd, in riches. But what is humility? What is this vague, ethereal, intangible, supernatural virtue? It is simply the truth. The truth shall make us free. And the truth about you and me is that apart from God, we are nothing. We have nothing. We can do nothing. We have a body, but we cannot control it. We do not know when it will die. We have a mind, but the bursting of a tiny blood vessel will make us imbeciles forever. We have a heart that can love, but at times we have no control over it. It is hard and cold and unresponsive to the needs of others. But there is a positive side about this, which was beautifully described by Father Faber, Frederick William Faber, the English poet who became a Catholic after Cardinal Newman. He said, "There are some thoughts which, however old they are always new, either because they are so broad that we never thoroughly learn them, or because they are so intensely practical that their interest is always absorbing. And such thoughts are, for the most part, very common thoughts. They require no peculiar keenness of vision, for no one can fail to perceive them. They are like the huge mountains visible to everybody on the plain below. Now, among such thoughts, we may reckon that thought, which every child knows, that God loves each one of us with a special love, that God loves each one of you listening to me now with a special love. This is one of the most common thoughts in our religion, and yet when we come to look steadily at it, we find it very hard to believe it. God does not look on you in the mass and multitude, as you will stand single and alone before his judgment seat one day. So do you stand now. So have you always stood, single and alone before the eye of his boundless love. This is our faith. This is the faith in which you and I must live and die." St. Paul tells us, in his letter to the Philippians, "Let this mind be in you, which was in Christ Jesus, who, although he was God, emptied himself, taking the form of a servant. Christ divested himself of his dazzling beauty, of his glory, and he was lost in the crowd, and he was thought to be Mary's boy and Joseph's son. And you and I are asked to empty ourselves of all that is false, all that is ignoble, all that is unreal, so that we may become filled with Christ. Because nature abhors a vacuum, so does grace. I must be filled with something. Tragically, we are filled with all kinds of desires. We want to be applauded. We want to be promoted. We want to be consulted. We want to

be loved, we want to be preferred to others. And look at all the fears that fill us, that stifle us and paralyze us. I am afraid of sickness. I am afraid of growing old. I am afraid of death. And I am scared at the thought of what comes after death. Don't you remember Shakespeare? To sleep, perchance to dream. What dreams may come when we have shuffled off this mortal coil must give us pause. That undiscovered land from whose bourne no traveler returns makes us rather bear those ills we have than fly to others we know not of. Thus conscience doth make cowards of us all. John the Baptist gave us our ideal. I must decrease, he must increase. All the foolishness, all the unreality, all the intolerance, all the selfishness, all the sin that is in me must decrease so that I can fill the vacuum with our Lord, who wants to share my life. He wants to be part of the trivia that make up your waking hours. Whatever happens to you, happens to him. And he wants you to let him share in it, because only then will you find the rest that you crave. A long time ago, St. Francis cried out, love is not loved. He comes to his own even today, and his own receive him not. And so we live lives that are restless and confused and frustrated and unfulfilled because we do not share our lonely life with him. And so the prayer we learned as children, the prayer that is said all over the world among Christians, is surely our prayer now. O Jesus, meek and humble of heart, make our hearts like unto thine. Amen.

The year 787 AD. Decades of confusion and unrest pertaining to the veneration of holy images have now reached a breaking point. Some Christian faithful have been accused of confusing material images with God himself and revering them in a way that only God deserves. Roman authorities respond unjustly by prohibiting the veneration of all holy images and ordering their destruction. They also desecrate many places of worship. Unrest among the faithful widens and intensifies, pitting the Pope against the Roman Emperor. Armed clashes begin and spread. To quiet the rising storm of iconoclasm once and for all, Pope Adrian I convenes the Second Council of Nicaea. The Council Fathers call for the restoration of holy images and permit the veneration of the person portrayed by an image, and not the substance from which the image was made. The Council reinforces the distinction between the worship of God and veneration of created beings like the Blessed Virgin Mary, the angels, and the saints.

Glory be to the Father, and to the Son, and to the Holy Spirit, as it was in the beginning, is now, and ever shall be, world without end. Amen.

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0: The rosary is the most beautiful and rich in graces of all prayers, Pope St. Pius X. When you say your rosary, the angels rejoice, Our Lady, to Blessed Alan de la Roche. The rosary is the weapon for these times, St. Padre Pio. Through Mary, streams of grace flowed down upon us, St. Faustina.
1: God sent his Son, born of a woman, to redeem us all.

0: In the name of the Father, and the Son, and the Holy Spirit. Amen. I believe in God, the Father Almighty, creator of heaven and earth, and in Jesus Christ, his only Son, our Lord, who was conceived by the Holy Spirit, born of the Virgin Mary, suffered under Pontius Pilate, was crucified, died, and was buried. He descended into hell. The third day he rose again from the dead. He ascended into heaven and sits at the right hand of God the Father Almighty, from whence he shall come to judge the living and the dead. Our Father, who art in heaven, hallowed be thy name. Thy kingdom come, thy will be done on earth as it is in heaven. Full of grace, the Lord is with thee. Blessed art thou amongst women, and blessed is the fruit of thy womb, Jesus.
1: Holy Mary, Mother of God, pray for us sinners now and at the hour of our death. Amen.
0: Hail Mary, full of grace, the Lord is with thee. Blessed art thou amongst women, and blessed is the fruit of thy womb, Jesus.

0: Hail Mary, full of grace, the Lord is with thee. Blessed art thou amongst women, and blessed is the fruit of thy womb, Jesus. Glory be to the Father, and to the Son, and to the Holy Spirit.
1: As

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1: Our Father, who art in heaven, hallowed be thy name. Thy kingdom come, thy will be done on earth as it is in heaven.

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Blessed art thou amongst women, and blessed is the fruit of thy womb, Jesus. Hail Mary, full of grace, the Lord is with thee. Blessed art thou among women, and blessed is the fruit of thy womb, Jesus. Hail Mary, full of grace, the Lord is with thee. Blessed art thou among women, and blessed is the fruit of thy womb, Jesus. Hail Mary, full of grace, the Lord is with thee. Blessed art thou among women, and blessed is the fruit of thy womb, Jesus. Hail Mary, full of grace, the Lord is with thee. Blessed art thou among women, and blessed is the fruit of thy womb, Jesus.

0: full of grace, the Lord is with thee. Blessed art thou amongst women, and blessed is the fruit of thy womb, Jesus. Hail Mary, full of grace, the Lord is with thee. Blessed art thou amongst women, and blessed is the fruit of thy womb, Jesus.
1: Holy Mary, Mother of God, pray for us sinners now and at the hour of our death. Amen.
0: Hail Mary, full of grace, the Lord is with thee. Blessed art thou among women, and blessed is the fruit of thy womb, Jesus. Hail Mary, full of grace, the Lord is with thee. Blessed art thou among women, and blessed is the fruit of thy womb, Jesus.
1: Holy Mary, Mother of God, pray for us sinners now and at the hour of our death. Amen.
0: Hail Mary, full of grace, the Lord is with thee. Blessed art thou among women, and blessed is the fruit of thy womb, Jesus.

0: Glory be to the Father, and to the Son, and to the Holy Spirit.
1: As it was in the beginning, is now, and ever shall be, world without end. Amen.
0: O my Jesus,
2: the second luminous mystery, the wedding of Cana.
0: Our Father, who art in heaven, hallowed be thy name. Thy kingdom come, thy will be done on earth as it is in heaven. Hail Mary, full of grace, the Lord is with thee. Blessed art thou amongst women, and blessed is the fruit of thy womb, Jesus.
1: Holy Mary, Mother of God, pray for us sinners, now and at the hour of our death.
0: Hail Mary, full of grace, the Lord is with thee. Blessed art thou among women, and blessed is the fruit of thy womb.

0: Jesus. Hail Mary, full of grace, the Lord is with thee. Blessed art thou among women, and blessed is the fruit of thy womb, Jesus. Full of grace, the Lord is with thee. Blessed art thou among women, and blessed is the fruit of thy womb, Jesus.
1: Holy Mary, Mother of God, pray for us sinners, now and at the hour of death.
0: Hail Mary, full of grace, the Lord is with thee. Blessed art thou among women, and blessed is the fruit of thy womb, Jesus. Full of grace, the Lord is with thee. Blessed art thou among women, and blessed is the fruit of thy womb, Jesus.
1: Holy Mary, Mother of God, pray for us sinners, now and at the hour of death. Amen.
0: Hail Mary, full of grace, the Lord is with thee. Blessed art thou amongst women, and blessed is the fruit of thy womb, Jesus. Full of grace, the Lord is with thee. Blessed art thou among women, and blessed is the fruit of thy womb, Jesus.
1: Holy Mary, Mother of God, pray for us sinners, now and at the hour of death. Amen.
0: Hail Mary, full of grace, the Lord is with thee. Blessed art thou among women, and blessed is the fruit of thy womb, Jesus. Full of grace, the Lord is with thee. Blessed art thou among women, and blessed is the fruit of thy womb, Jesus.
1: Holy Mary, Mother of God, pray for us sinners, now and at the hour of death. Amen.
2: Glory be to the Father, and to the Son, and to the Holy Spirit. Oh, my Jesus.
3: Forgive us our sins, save us from the fires of hell, and lead all souls to heaven, especially those who most need of thy mercy.
4: The third luminous mystery. The proclamation of the kingdom.
2: Our Father, who art in heaven, hallowed be thy name. Thy kingdom come, thy will be done on earth as it is in heaven. Full of grace, the Lord is with thee. Blessed art thou amongst women, and blessed is the fruit of thy womb, Jesus.
3: Holy Mary, Mother of God, pray for us sinners, now and at the hour of death. Amen.
0: Hail Mary, full of grace, the Lord is with thee. Blessed art thou among women, and blessed is the fruit of thy womb, Jesus. Full of grace, the Lord is with thee. Blessed art thou among women, and blessed is the fruit of thy womb, Jesus.
3: Holy Mary, Mother of God, pray for us sinners, now and at the hour of death. Amen.
0: Hail Mary, full of grace, the Lord is with thee. Blessed art thou among women, and blessed is the fruit of thy womb, Jesus.

0: Hail Mary, full of grace, the Lord is with thee. Blessed art thou among women, and blessed is the fruit of thy womb, Jesus. Full of grace, the Lord is with thee. Blessed art thou among women, and blessed is the fruit of thy womb, Jesus.
1: Holy Mary, Mother of God, pray for us sinners, now and at the hour of our death. Amen.
0: Hail Mary, full of grace, the Lord is with thee. Blessed art thou among women, and blessed is the fruit of thy womb, Jesus. Full of grace, the Lord is with thee. Blessed art thou among women, and blessed is the fruit of thy womb, Jesus.
1: Holy Mary, Mother of God, pray for us sinners, now and at the hour of death. Amen.
0: Hail Mary, full of grace, the Lord is with thee. Blessed art thou among women, and blessed is the fruit of thy womb, Jesus. Hail Mary, full of grace, the Lord is with thee. Blessed art thou among women, and blessed is the fruit of thy womb, Jesus.
1: Holy Mary, Mother of God, pray for us sinners, now and at the hour of death. Amen.
0: Glory be to the Father, and to the Son, and to the Holy Spirit.

0: O my Jesus.
1: Forgive us our sins, save us from the fires of hell, and lead all souls to heaven, especially those who most need thy mercy.
2: The fourth luminous mystery. The Transfiguration.
0: Our Father, who art in heaven, hallowed be thy name. Thy kingdom come, thy will be done on earth as it is in heaven. Hail Mary, full of grace, the Lord is with thee. Blessed art thou amongst women, and blessed is the fruit of thy womb, Jesus.
1: Holy Mary, Mother of God, pray for us sinners, now and at the hour of death.
0: Amen. Hail Mary, full of grace, the Lord is with thee. Blessed art thou among women, and blessed is the fruit of thy womb, Jesus. Full of grace, the Lord is with thee. Blessed art thou among women, and blessed is the fruit of thy womb, Jesus.
1: Holy Mary, Mother of God, pray for us sinners, now and at the hour of death.
0: Amen. Hail Mary, full of grace, the Lord is with thee. Blessed art thou among women, and blessed is the fruit of thy womb, Jesus. Full of grace, the Lord is with thee. Blessed art thou among women, and blessed is the fruit of thy womb, Jesus.
1: Holy Mary, Mother of God, pray for us sinners, now and at the hour of death.
0: Amen. Hail Mary, full of grace, the Lord is with thee. Blessed art thou amongst women, and blessed is the fruit of thy womb, Jesus. Hail Mary, full of grace, the Lord is with thee. Blessed art thou among women, and blessed is the fruit.

0: fruit of thy womb, Jesus. Hail Mary, full of grace, the Lord is with thee. Blessed art thou among women, and blessed is the fruit of thy womb, Jesus. Hail Mary, full of grace, the Lord is with thee. Blessed art thou among women, and blessed is the fruit of thy womb, Jesus.
1: Holy Mary, Mother of God, pray for us sinners, now and at
0: our death. Hail Mary, full of grace, the Lord is with thee. Blessed art thou among women, and blessed is the fruit of thy womb, Jesus.
2: Be to the Father, and to the Son, and to the Holy Spirit.
1: As it was in the beginning, is now, and ever shall be, world without end. Amen.
2: O my Jesus,
1: forgive us our sins, save us from the fires of hell, and lead all souls to heaven, especially those who most need thy mercy.
3: The fifth luminous mystery, the institution of the Eucharist.
2: Our Father, who art in heaven, hallowed be thy name. Thy kingdom come, thy will be done on earth as it is in heaven. Hail Mary, full of grace, the Lord is with thee. Blessed art thou amongst women, and blessed is the fruit of thy womb, Jesus.
1: Holy Mary, Mother of God, pray for us sinners, now and at the hour of death.
2: Hail Mary, full of grace, the Lord is with thee. Blessed art thou among women, and blessed is the fruit of thy womb, Jesus. Full of grace, the Lord is with thee. Blessed art thou among women, and blessed is the fruit of thy womb, Jesus.
1: Holy Mary, Mother of God, pray for us sinners, now and at the hour of death. Amen.
2: Hail Mary, full of grace, the Lord is with thee. Blessed art thou among women, and blessed is the fruit of thy womb, Jesus. Full of grace, the Lord is with thee. Blessed art thou among women, and blessed is the fruit of thy womb, Jesus.
1: Holy Mary, Mother of God, pray for us sinners, now and at the hour of death.
2: Amen. Hail Mary, full of grace, the Lord is with thee. Blessed art thou among women, and blessed is the fruit of thy womb, Jesus. Full of grace, the Lord is with thee. Blessed art thou among women, and blessed is the fruit of thy womb, Jesus.
1: Holy Mary, Mother of God, pray for us sinners, now and at the hour of death. Amen.
2: Hail Mary, full of grace, the Lord is with thee. Blessed art thou among women, and blessed is the fruit of thy womb, Jesus. Full of grace, the Lord is with thee. Blessed art thou among women, and blessed is the fruit of thy womb, Jesus.

0: Hail Mary, full of grace, the Lord is with thee. Blessed art thou among women, and blessed is the fruit of thy womb, Jesus. Be to the Father, and to the Son, and to the Holy Spirit.
1: As it was in the beginning, is now, and ever shall be, world without end. Amen.
0: O my Jesus,
1: forgive us our sins, save us from the fires of hell, and lead all souls to heaven, especially those who most need of thy mercy.
0: Hail, Holy Queen.
1: Mother of mercy, our life, our sweetness, and our glory.

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1: whose only begotten Son, by us

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1: Family, a prayer that we pray together is a powerful prayer. So please pray together with me our EWTN family prayer. Today we pray the praises of the Te Deum. You are God, we praise you. You are the Lord.

Lord, we acclaim you. You are the eternal Father. All creation worships you. To you, all angels, all the powers of heaven, cherubim and seraphim, sing an endless praise. Holy, holy, holy, Lord God of power and might. Heaven and earth are full of your glory. Throughout the world, the Holy Church acclaims you, Father of majesty unbounded, your true and only Son, worthy of all worship, and the Holy Spirit, advocate and guide.

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Take this, all of you, and eat of it, for this is my body, which will be given up for you. Take this, all of you, and drink from it, for this is the chalice of my blood, this

Brethren, let us acknowledge our sins and so prepare ourselves to celebrate the sacred mysteries. I confess to Almighty God and to you, my brothers and sisters, that I have greatly sinned in my thoughts and in my words, in what I have done and what I have failed to do, through my most grievous fault. Therefore, I ask Blessed Mary, ever Virgin, all the angels and saints, and you, my brothers and sisters, to pray for me to the Lord. May Almighty God have mercy on us, forgive us our sins,

Let us pray. We humbly ask you, Almighty God, that at the intercession of Blessed Solanus, you may multiply your gifts among us and order our days in peace. Through our Lord Jesus Christ, your Son, who lives and reigns with you in the unity of the Holy Spirit, amen.

A reading from the book of the prophet Jeremiah. This word came to Jeremiah from the Lord. Rise up, be off to the potter's house. There I will give you my message. I went down to the potter's house, and there he was, working at the wheel. Whenever the object of clay, which he was making, turned out badly in his hand, he tried again, making of the clay another object of whatever sort he pleased. Then the word of the Lord came to me. Can I not do to you, house of Israel, as this potter has done, says the Lord? Indeed, like clay in the hand of the potter, so are you in my hand, house of Israel. Verbum Domini. Blessed is he whose help is the God of Jacob. Praise the Lord, O my soul. I will praise the Lord all my life. I will sing praise to my God while I live. Put not your trust in princes, in the sons of men, in whom there is no salvation. When his spirit departs, he returns to his earth. On that day, his plans perish. Blessed he whose help is the God of Jacob, whose hope is in the Lord his God, who made heaven and earth, the sea and all that is in them.

Jesus said to his disciples, "The kingdom of heaven is like a net thrown into the sea, which collects fish of every kind.

When it is full, they haul it ashore and sit down to put what is good into buckets. What is bad, they throw away. Thus it will be at the end of the age. The angels will go out and separate the wicked from the righteous and throw them into the fiery furnace, where there will be wailing and grinding of teeth. Do you understand all these things? They answered, yes. And he replied, then every scribe who has been instructed in the kingdom of heaven is like the head of a household who brings from his storeroom both the new and the old. When Jesus finished these parables, he went away from there.

Father Dan Crosby had just entered the Capuchin Friars. And it was his first Christmas there. It was 1956. And he hears this squeaking noise coming from the chapel. And so he goes in to investigate, and what he finds is the Blessed that we celebrate today, Blessed Solanus Casey, was there in the choir loft with his violin. And he was playing Christmas carols to the Christ child. And so this was something he never forgot. The first Christmas of his in the Capuchin Order, 1956, it was the last of Solanus Casey's. He would die the next summer, July 31st, 1957. And his last words, he was suffering from a very serious skin condition that had deteriorated. He was at the hospital. And the last day of his life, July 31st, 1957, he opens his eyes, extends his hands, and he says, "I give my life to Jesus Christ." And he died. What a beautiful way for us to pass from this life to the next. I give my life to Jesus Christ. And it wasn't just in that moment, that was his way of life. He had grown up in a family of 16 in Oak Grove, Wisconsin, a little town in northwest Wisconsin, not far from the Mississippi River. And there were 10 boys, and so they had their own baseball team, the KC9. And he was often the catcher, but often without a mitt. They didn't have the money for a mitt, so he would catch with his bare hands. Some of his brothers liked to box, but he wouldn't box. He didn't want to hurt anyone. And in his own discernment and his vocation, he was a lumberjack. He was a trolley car operator at one time. He worked in a prison and actually met members of the Jesse Jang Younger clan that were in prison at the time. And as he's trying to sort out his own vocation, he asks his family to make a novena to Our Lady, which would conclude on December 8th, the Feast of the Immaculate Conception. And on the ninth day of that novena, on her feast day, he hears the voice, "Go to Detroit." And so that's where the Capuchin Friars were. That's where he entered. And it was also, he's on his way there to get there a couple of days before Christmas, but there's a huge snowstorm. And he's delayed 3 days. He arrives exhausted. And this was 1896. He's just 26 years old. He arrives exhausted, goes to the room, lays down, falls asleep. And shortly after, there's a bell ringing. And he's still quite unsure if this is his vocation or not. Well, it was calling the friars for the midnight mass. And so he gets up and he goes to the midnight mass on Christmas Eve.

And he has this wonderful sense of God's presence. He knows this is God's call for him to be there, to be a Capuchin, as he would spend the rest of his life as a Capuchin. He would be a priest for 53 years. In fact, he died on the 53rd anniversary of his ordination, very 53rd anniversary. He was 86 years old. But so many things that we can learn from him, how he was this vessel, both full of the love of God, because you see that he has this devotion to God, that he's Christmas Day, he's playing the violin not well, but he's playing with all the skill that he can for love of the Christ child who's just been born for us. You know, Father Benedict Rochelle, whom you know, and we still air some of his programs. He was really a father to our community and to me personally. And he would tell the friars when he joined us for dinner sometimes of his own experience when he had entered the Capuchin friars himself. And this was at St. Felix Friary in Huntington, Indiana, where Father Solanus was at the time. And so Father Benedict was just a novice. And he couldn't sleep one night, and it was 2 a.m. He finally gave up. He said, well, I'm not going to get any sleep tonight. So he just went to the chapel. He turns on the lights, which were centered on the altar in the tabernacle. And to his shock, he sees Solanus Casey there with his arms extended toward the tabernacle. And he's not flinching. He's not moving. He's an elderly man at this point. He's obviously caught up in ecstasy with the Lord. And so he just quietly left. He said he thought this was a private encounter that he was having, Father Solanus, with our Eucharistic Lord. That's why I'm wearing this vestment today. So he quietly left, but this was part of Father Benedict's own testimony toward about his sanctification that led to his beatification. If you have an opportunity today, I encourage you to watch They Might Be Saints by Michael O'Neill, free on demand. And he did a piece on Solanus Casey. And it's just a fascinating piece about Blessed Solanus Casey, in which he interviews the woman who was the beatification miracle. Her name is Paula Medina Zarate. She had this incurable inherited skin condition that made her skin scaly, and it would crack, and she had all these difficulties with that skin condition. But there were Capuchin friars there in Panama who encouraged her to go to Detroit to the tomb of Father Solanus. And so she arrived there, and she's praying not for herself, but for 14 other petitions for family members and friends who needed prayers. And as she's about to leave, after praying with these petitions, she hears a voice. And you, what do you need? And so she began to weep. She expressed her desire to be free of this skin condition that had placed so many limitations on her. She was a teacher, and she could no longer continue that. And so as she leaves after asking for that, through Solanus's intercession, the skin scales begin to fall off, and she's completely healed. And when she visits her dermatologist, who had treated her for years, her dermatologist wept, because she knew that this was a miracle. This was not something that was accomplished through her own efforts as a dermatologist. It was something that God had worked so quickly. And so many stories about him and his life. And what does that convey to us? You see, the gospel in its proclamation has always been accompanied by miracles, by things beyond human intervention or explanation. They can only be explained by divine intervention.
And when people first were coming, because Silanus was the doorkeeper, he greeted the people. He welcomed them. They maybe were coming for confession. He would direct them to another priest. He wasn't given permission to hear confessions. He wasn't thought to be, well enough versed in the legalities of these things. So he's the doorkeeper. But he would be a doorway to the sacraments that they could receive. But eventually people started receiving favors when he would pray for them. And at one point, as one of the friars that knew him, his name was Father Richard Merling, he said that like 200 people a day would be coming. Can you imagine? 200 people a day trying to meet on, they'd wait for hours. And he would just listen to them with such concern and care and pray for them. And many of them received favors. And it points to the truth of what we believe, our faith. It's always been accompanied by miracles. The servant of God, John Harden, said, it's necessary that there be miracles to confirm the truth of what we believe. That's from the First Vatican Council. And indeed it has. When our Lord walked on this earth, and those who were his followers, he said, you're going to do greater things than I did. Go therefore. And he sent them out. He gave them authority to heal, to deliver, to proclaim the gospel, as they did. Now when we look at today's readings, we see Jeremiah is instructed to go see this potter. So he's got his potter's wheel and he's got his clay and he's molding in it. It doesn't turn out quite right. And so he starts over again. And now he's making a vessel according to his good pleasure, what he desires it to be. And we heard in the gospel how there are those things, and the Lord's saying, this is what's going to happen at the end of the age. They're thrown away. There's those that are collected into buckets, the good things. But the wicked are thrown away. And perhaps there's some of you that think, that's where I am. That's where my life is. Just to be thrown away. I'm worthless. I'm caught up in all of these things, or I've done so many bad things. I just need to be thrown away, done away with. But you know what? That first reading from Jeremiah points out, God is this potter who is reworking us, all of us. We're being reworked into something that is pleasing to him, a vessel full of his love that can be a vessel of mercy to others, as Silanus Casey was. And he will, and he does, and he is, if we allow him to form us, if we go to him and we ask him, Lord, I've turned out badly. My life has turned out badly. It's not as it ought to be. But you can reform me. You can rework me into this vessel that's pleasing to you, that's full of your love and full of love for others. As I was preparing this homily, a contemporary Christian song in the 1980s came to mind. It was one I used to listen to when I was an engineer here. I would listen to different Christian contemporary artists. And one that was popular there in the 80s was a man by the name of Wayne Watson. And he had this song, The Touch of the Master's Hand. It was actually based on a poem by, her name is Myra Brooks Welsh. She wrote it in 1921. She had heard a homily or a sermon about how God can bring out the best in us. And she feels inspired. And she said she wrote this in 30 minutes. And what this song tells, what this poem tells, is there's an auction going on. And the auctioneer says, he sees this old, beat-up violin. Think of Father Silanus, right? So this old, beat-up violin is all covered with dust. It doesn't look like it's worth anything. It says, what am I bid for this?

Yes. $1, $2, $3, $3, going, going, and then suddenly this old man with a gray beard comes up. And he takes that violin and he dusts it off. And then he tunes the strings. And then he plays a melody pure and sweet, like the Carol of the Angels is the poem, what the poem says. And then that he holds up that violin, he says, now what am I offered for this? 1,000, 2,000, 3,000, going, going, gone. And then this poem concludes, the people cheered, but some of them cried. We do not quite understand what changed its worth. Swift came the reply, the touch of the master's hand. And many a man with life out of tune and battered and scarred with sin is auctioned cheap to the thoughtless crowd, much like the old violin. He's going once, he's going twice, he's going and almost gone. But the master comes and the foolish crowd never quite understand the worth of a soul and the change that is wrought by the touch of the master's hand.

0: Let us offer our petitions with firm confidence, knowing that with God all things are possible.
1: That our Holy Father and his fellow bishops may lead us with faith and courage on the path on which the Good Shepherd leads, we pray to the Lord. For our brothers and sisters imprisoned or suffering for the name of Christ, that the Lord be present to them and give them the freedom of the children of God. We pray to the Lord. That God, who commands us not to kill, may strengthen the efforts of all his people to end abortion. We pray to the Lord. That many young men and women will open their hearts to serving the Lord in the priesthood and the consecrated life. We pray to the Lord.
2: Lord, hear our
1: for the faithful departed, that they may soon be with the Lord in paradise. We pray to the Lord.
2: Lord, hear
0: our prayer. Lord our God, make us love you above all things and our fellow men with a love that is worthy of you. Through Christ our Lord.
2: Amen.

0: is placed on your altar in commemoration of Blessed Silvanus, so that as you brought him glory, you may through these sacred mysteries grant to us your pardon. Through Christ our Lord.
1: Amen.

For as on the festival of Blessed Silanus you bid your church rejoice, so too you strengthen her by the example of his holy life. Teach her by his words of preaching, and keep her safe in answer to his prayers. And so with a company of angels and saints, we sing the hymn of your praise.

You are indeed holy, O Lord, and all you have created rightly gives you praise. For through your Son, our Lord Jesus Christ, by the power and working of the Holy Spirit, you give life to all things and make them holy. And you never cease to gather a people to yourself, so that from the rising of the sun to its setting, a pure sacrifice may be offered to your name. Therefore, O Lord, we humbly implore you by the same Spirit, graciously make holy these gifts we have brought to you for consecration, that they may become the body and blood of your Son, our Lord Jesus Christ, at whose command we celebrate these mysteries. From the night he was betrayed, he himself took bread, and giving you thanks, he said the blessing, broke the bread, and gave it to his disciples, saying, "Take this, all of you, and eat of it, for this is my body, which will be given up

In a similar way, when supper was ended, he took the chalice, and giving you thanks, he said the blessing, and gave the chalice to his disciples, saying, "Take this, all of you, and drink from it, for this is the chalice of my blood, the blood of the new and eternal covenant, which will be poured out for you and for many for the forgiveness of sins. Do this in memory of me."

Therefore, O Lord, as we celebrate the memorial of the saving passion of your Son, his wondrous resurrection and ascension into heaven, and as we look forward to his second coming, we offer you in thanksgiving this holy and living sacrifice. Look, we pray, upon the oblation of your church, and recognizing the sacrificial victim by whose death you will to reconcile us to yourself, grant that we who are nourished by the body and blood of your Son and filled with his Holy Spirit may become one body, one spirit in Christ. May he make of us an eternal offering to you, so that we may obtain an inheritance with your elect, especially with the most blessed Virgin Mary, Mother of God, with blessed Joseph, her spouse, with your blessed apostles and glorious martyrs, with St. Francis, blessed Solanus, and with all the saints on whose constant intercession in your presence we rely for unfailing help. May this sacrifice of our reconciliation, we pray, O Lord, advance the peace and salvation of all the world. Be pleased to confirm in faith and charity your pilgrim church on earth with your servant Leo, our Pope, and Stephen, our Bishop, the order of bishops, all the clergy, and the entire people you have gained for your own. Listen graciously to the prayers of this family whom you have summoned before you. In your compassion, O merciful Father, gather to yourself all your children scattered throughout the world. To our departed brothers and sisters, and to all who are pleasing to you at their passing from this life, give kind admittance to your kingdom. There we hope to enjoy forever the fullness of your glory through Christ our Lord, through whom you bestow on the world all that is good. Through him and with him and in him, O God, Almighty Father, in the unity of the Holy Spirit,

For those who cannot now receive Jesus in the Blessed Sacrament, we offer the following prayer. Most loving Jesus, I adore thee with a lively faith, who art present in this sacrament by virtue of thine infinite power, wisdom, and goodness. All my hope is in thee. I love thee, O Lord, with all my heart, who has so loved me, and therefore I desire to receive thee now spiritually. Come therefore, O Lord, to me in spirit, and heal my sinful soul. Feed me, for I am hungry. 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

Liven and sanctify me with thy sacred body and blood. 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Amen.

0: Let us pray. 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
1: Amen.
0: Dominus vobiscum.

protection against the wickedness and snares of the devil. 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And do thou, O Prince of the Heavenly Hosts, by the power of God, cast into hell Satan and all evil spirits who prowl about the world, seeking the ruin of souls. Amen.

Prayer for vocations. God our Father, who wills that all men be saved and come to the knowledge of your truth, we beg you to send laborers into your harvest and grant them the grace to speak your word with all boldness, and your word may spread and be glorified, and all nations may know you, the only God, and him who you have sent, Jesus Christ, your Son, our Lord.

0: Our Lady, Queen of the Americas, Mary, Mother, Friends of the Franciscan Church, Eternal Word, pray for us.
1: Saint Benedict was born in Italy around 480. He is the twin brother of Saint Scholastica. Early on in his life, Benedict was drawn to monasticism, which is the practice of renouncing worldly pleasures and living a life of seclusion in order to be fully immersed in the spiritual life. He lived as a hermit and inspired others to follow his teachings and principles. These teachings later became known as the Rule, which provided guidelines on how to live the monastic life. In the course of his life, Saint Benedict founded 13 monasteries, each with a community of monks who later became known as the Benedictines, following the Rule, which consisted of prayer, study, labor, and fraternity. Saint Benedict died on March 21st, 547, after receiving Holy Communion. He is the patron saint of Europe, monks, kidney disease, and school children. Saint Benedict, pray for us.

0: The first American-born saint and the founder and first superior of the Sisters of Charity, St. Elizabeth Ann Seton stands also as a convert and one of the most influential saints and educators in American Catholic history. Born in New York and the daughter of non-Catholics, she wed young and was widowed young, left the mother of five children with a failing business while living in Italy. During this terrible period, she became attracted to Catholicism. And by the time she returned home in May of 1804, she was firmly convinced that she should become Catholic. The prospect of her conversion, however, was most distressing to her Anglican friends. But, aided by her friends, she entered the church on March 14, 1805. Her powerful family eventually expelled her from New York, and she made her way to Baltimore, opening a school next to the chapel of St. Mary's Seminary. St. Elizabeth was soon joined by other women, what became the start of a new congregation of women religious. Against her will, she was elected superior and continued to work right up until the time of her death in Emmitsburg, after a long period of intense suffering. Her congregation continued to grow in the years after her death, and she remains a towering figure in the history of the Catholic schools.
1: A paten is a round metal plate set on top of the chalice and upon which the host is placed during the Mass. It has a concave surface to prevent the host from easily sliding off and must be made of gold or is gold-plated.

Hello, I'm Father Benedict Groeschel of the Franciscan Friars of the Renewal in the South Bronx, New York. And we're beginning with this program a new series on the mercy of God in all lives. I know that you probably heard a good deal about the mercy

of God if you listen to EWTN. And yet, I've been praying and thinking a lot about it this year, and I thought, well, I'll try to do a little something on this too, a bit more from the psychological point of view. I'm not a theologian, but I do work as a psychologist in New York. And if there's any place in the world that could use a little touch of the divine mercy, it's New York, believe me. All New Yorkers who believe in God believe in divine mercy. We have to. What I'd like to take a look at today is God's mercy in your life and mine. If you're a devout believer, Roman Catholic, member of one of the Christian denominations, Protestant or Orthodox, or perhaps one of our friends who watches us, watches EWTN, who is not a member of a Christian denomination. I get letters from Jewish people and from people who are searching for God. If you're any one of these people, you are probably distressed and appalled by the present situation in the world. And there's a couple of very real possible reactions to this. One of them is to get very angry. What in the world is the matter with this planet that we live on? We're not on a streetcar named Desire, we're on a minibus named Disaster. And we see culture and society falling apart in front of us, and most of what comes across your television set is garbage, toxic waste, and is all the more distressing to realize that this profane, stupid, garrulous, iniquitous media and use of the media destroys large numbers of young people and infatuates large numbers of older people who should know better and causes them to waste their time and jade their own moral convictions. Well, one reaction to that is to get mad. And another reaction to it is to become sad and sorrowful. And most of the time, that's where I find myself. And in the gray light of dawn, I have to get up and ask, have I joined the fun? Am I, by complicity, compromising myself, going through life, accepting this, putting up with that, taking the other thing in stride, not saying anything, keeping my mouth shut, oh, being a nice clergyman, saying nice things, encouraging things? And do I myself need the mercy of God for that reason? Let's take a little look at the times in which we live. Putting it quite plainly, Western civilization is going backwards, regressing quickly back toward the paganism that reigned in ancient Rome. If somebody told me in 25 years we'd have gladiatorial combats of one kind or another on television, I wouldn't be surprised. It's a cruel and merciless time. The ancient Romans had a saying, homo homini lupus, every man a wolf to his neighbor. The recent scandals in the financial world, the outrageous cheating and stealing in the savings and loan industry, depriving ordinary people of their life savings, the greed that is in the financial markets, all of this leads us to wonder, do we live in pagan times? And what is much more sinister is the absolute loss of a sense of the value of life in our times. An incredible loss. Starting in the beginning of the century in which we live, because of abuses in the scientific world, human beings became seen more as guinea pigs than as anything else. And at least twice in the 20th century, this reduction of a human being to an animal, to a dispensable animal, has become a political system. Once with Bolshevik communism, so recently discredited, and the other with Nazism and the rise of National Socialism.

capitalism. The people behind these political ideologies, and both ideologies explicitly said they were going to make a better world. Both of those political ideologies and their followers denied basic human rights to life. They used phrases in the Nazis like life unworthy of life. And so the Nazis not only took the lives of millions of innocent people, as you know, in the Shoah or the Jewish Holocaust, but they also took the lives of hundreds of thousands of German citizens, ethnic Germans, because they were mentally retarded or physically handicapped. They were life unworthy of life. This incredible lack of human compassion, this incredible mercilessness, has come home to roost in the United States. Right now, as a result of the decision of the Supreme Court in 1973 called the Roe versus Wade decision, about this time, we could say that 20 million unborn children have been killed. 20 million. And every once in a while, an obstetrician or gynecologist responsible for some of this realizes what he's done. One of the most famous and best known gynecologists in the United States has gone on record, Dr. Nathanson, saying, "I looked into a mirror one morning and I said to myself, I've presided over the death of 60,000 people." He at least came to a recognition of the mercilessness of science. You say, well, didn't he realize it before? No, he did not. That was the day he realized it. And this is the horror, because people become accustomed to things. We say, why didn't good people in Germany object to Hitler? Partly they didn't know. Partly they were afraid to know, because if they did anything, they'd have been killed. And partly because if the law says it, it must be all right. Now, in the United States, as you know, in the media, there is a tremendous push now toward euthanasia. Article after article appears in the more sophisticated newspapers and magazines about the plight of terminally ill people. And the answer is, of course, kill them. We even have a man in the headlines called Dr. Death. My goodness. And this is presented as a form of compassion and mercy. I have to tell you that I live with the group of people who probably experienced the mercilessness of society the most. In recent studies on poor children, it has been determined that more than one quarter of all children born into the United States are born under the level of poverty. The level of poverty means a gross income of $12,000 a year for a family of four. That's living on $3,000 a year in a family. That's very, very difficult to do. And many families with more people than four live on less than $12,000 a year. One quarter of all children live in that situation in an immensely rich country. What is this? This is mercilessness. And it should be pointed out that in the last 10 years, in each category of Anglo, Hispanic, and Black, in each category, the number of children being raised below the level of poverty has gone up 10% in all three categories. We read of the immense mercilessness in the international scene. We live in a century of Holocausts, beginning with the Armenian Holocaust, 1918. The Ukrainian Holocaust, 1939, caused by the Bolsheviks, Joseph Stalin. 11 million people starved to death. The Jewish Holocaust, 6 million people. The Second World War, 80 million people dying
as a result of the war.

And after that, we have this incredible thing, the Cambodian Holocaust. We have smaller genocidal movements going on in different places in the world at different times. We have things in our own age called death squads. And sometimes the sinister reach of those squads leaves us Americans with the ghastly thought that we paid for the bullets. We paid for the guns. The bullet and gun and man who killed Archbishop Romero in El Salvador. That man and bullet and gun was supported by tax dollars from the United States. Incredibly. And so it is a cruel and merciless time. So bad is this time that Pope John Paul II in 1983 issued a letter to the entire church called in Latin, Dives in Misericordia, on the mercy of God. Dives in Misericordia means rich in mercy. And the Pope beseeched all Christians to strengthen, to deepen their sense of mercy, their hopefulness in God's mercy, and their conviction that they themselves must practice mercy. No Christian can, in these times or in any time, ignore the Beatitude. Blessed are the merciful, for they shall obtain mercy. Now you say, well, Father, I'm convinced. Of course you're convinced. But the next time you are foolish enough to waste time watching what comes across most television, look at the entertainment. It's about death. It's about killing people. It is estimated that the average 12-year-old American boy watching television 4 hours a day, as he does, witnesses the violent death of 250,000 people, cumulatively. He's done that by the time he's 12. Then you pick up the paper and you find out that teenagers killed each other, that they strangled each other, that children were shot in the street, all this. You say, well, where does it come from? It comes from your television. It comes from the media. It comes from the exploitation of the need for violence inside the untamed human heart. And what's the antidote? Well, if you're like me, when we hit rock bottom in our personal lives or in our lives as a race, I always grab my life preserver, my New Testament, my Bible. This is the way out. This book, which is, after all, made of paper and ink, records the words of God. The book itself is an instrument for the word of God to speak, not simply in ancient times, but to you. To me. And I'd like to start today, as the Holy Father does in his encyclical on mercy, with the idea, the biblical idea of mercy. Now, here's a fascinating thing. You have to get Father Mitch Pacwa on EWTN to be a scripture scholar. That's not my field. I wish I had become a scripture scholar. They never get night calls like psychologists do. It's a lot easier on the nerves. But if we take a look at the Old Testament, we can see that the Jews had many words for God's mercy, which is amazing because the ancient Hebrew language was a very simple language. I think it had about 5,000 common words, which is thousands and thousands fewer than contemporary American English would have. And yet, with this very sparse economical vocabulary, the Jews had many words for mercy. Where did they get them? In response of Moses and the prophets and the scriptural writers to divine grace. They had to come up with them.

Of course, I think most of you know that the basic Jewish word for God's mercy is chesed, a mercy that you don't earn. We also call it grace in a certain way. Grace means a free gift of God, and chesed means a free gift of God's love to somebody who doesn't deserve it. It's a beautiful, marvelous word. I love it. And you know, almost every people in the world will have a myth, a story about somebody who gets mercy who doesn't deserve it. And we have a number in English, but one of the best ones is Cinderella. Cinderella, the little girl sitting there in the embers of the old stove, of the old fireplace, poor and little. And all of a sudden, the handsome prince comes into her life. It's grace. It's a gift. Cinderella didn't earn it. We have that hankering in our soul, sometimes, somewhere, for somebody to give us something that we didn't earn, that we don't deserve, to love us when we're not particularly lovable. Now, that brings us to the second Jewish word about mercy, which is an interesting word, rachamim, which comes from the Hebrew word for womb. It was the instinctive, natural born love of a mother for her own child. And if you've ever dealt in your life with simple peasant people, and even in New York we can do that, we don't live in the fields and the farms, but lots of people there came from the fields and the farms in the South or the Caribbean. It's interesting to watch how simple people will have an instinctive love, an indestructible, almost irrational concern for their little baby, their little child. Rachamim. Should a mother forget her own child, God says, I will not forget you. Now, there's another marvelous Hebrew word for love and mercy, and some of you will respond very well to this. It's anin. It's a verb. To love someone when they don't deserve it. To love them in spite of the fact. And anin gives us the American English name Anne, the Latin named Anna, back to the Hebrew name Hannah. Someone who is gracefully loved. Could also be the English word named grace. We have meet a girl named Mary Grace. Someone who is loved with mercy. Those are very interesting and beautiful words. But there's one other that the Hebrews have that I have to put in. Believe me, I've used it lots of times. Tzedekah. I hope I'm saying that right. Tzedekah. It means when God speaks, he says, I'll be merciful to them because it's me. Or putting it more in biblical language, I will have mercy on them because of my holy name. When God speaks of his holy name, he's speaking of his mercy, of his nature. And it's God's nature to be merciful. You know how in the Old Testament, at times, the children of Israel got themselves into terrible trouble, and Moses or one of the prophets has to go and beseech God for them, and God says, I'll be merciful to them because it's me. It's the way I do things. If I can say this respectfully as a psychologist, if we were going to give God a psychological test, we'd have to say that the dominant trend in his personality is mercy. Now you say, well, yeah, but God is just. That's true. But in a contest, the mercy does better. You might say, I'm not being theological here at all. It's God's very nature to be holiness and purity and justice. But his personality, he keeps going around doing things and saying things that are a lot more merciful than anything else. God's justice is merciful and his mercy is

just. But when it comes to an apparent conflict in our mind, we would have to say that the mercy is doing very well. And believe me, brothers and sisters, I'm hoping for every bit of it I can get. Now, there are even other Hebrew words, but I think that's enough. And there's the word that I learned when I was an altar boy. You know, years ago when you were an altar boy, you had to learn your Latin. Deum qui laetificat juventutem meam. So while we were busy learning our Latin, most of us never realized we were also learning a little Greek, because we learned how to say Kyrie eleison, Christe eleison, which means Lord have mercy, Christ have mercy. Eleo in Greek is to be merciful. And it has all of the richness in the, when we have the prayers of the church, has all of the richness behind it of the magnificent Hebrew concepts drawn from the scriptures. Then is the Latin word. Now the Latin word is exquisitely beautiful. You know the Latin word for mercy? Misericordia. Sometimes you see a hospital, Misericordia Hospital. Misericordia. Cordia in Latin is of the heart. Cor, cordis, the heart. Cordia, cardiac. We'd have that adjective in English. Misericordia is a suffering in the heart for the needs of someone else. Miserie, miserere. To suffer in the heart. My old Irish great-grandmother used to say to me, oh, 'tis a heart scald. 'Tis a wound in me heart. Yes, that's mercy, is to suffer in your heart for someone else. Now, the interesting thing about that is we're saying it about God. Now, the New Testament, of course, is filled with mercy. Our Lord Jesus Christ, every step of the way, shows mercy. In the parables, the parable of the lost sheep, the parable of the good shepherd, the parable of the prodigal son, the whole theological reason for his life and death is the mercy of God on people. And St. Paul in Ephesians sums this up marvelously in Ephesians 2. But God, who is rich in mercy, out of the great love with which he loved us, even when we were dead through our trespasses, made us alive together with Christ. By grace you have been saved and raised up with him and made us sit with him in the heavenly places in Christ Jesus, that in the coming ages he might show the immeasurable riches of his grace in kindness toward us in Christ Jesus. By grace you have been saved. I don't know about you, but I'm getting old, pushing 60 fairly hard. And the older I get, the more convinced am I that what I need is mercy and grace. Oh, I could sit around and waste my time and say, well, if I had it to do all over again, I'd say my prayers better. I'd work a little harder. I'd overcome my temper. I'd work on various things. I'd be more zealous. It's too late. You can't do a rerun of 60 years. So what I do, and I suspect many older people watching this do too, we bank on the mercy of God, but we try to show a little of it. When we're hurt, not to return evil with evil, but to return evil with good. It's terribly important, as the Pope says in his letter, that Christians in our time show themselves to be true disciples of Jesus Christ by being witnesses to his mercy. In other words, don't be a grouch for Jesus. There are all sorts of people around, they're grouches for Jesus, and they're absolutely no help. Don't be a grouch for Jesus. Don't be a pill for God. We live in times when many people are badly misled, right in the church, in all

the church, after spending more money on religious education than any other group of people since the first Pentecost, we have fewer Christians around that really know what they're talking about than any other time in history. And this is a time to be merciful, to be compassionate. You know, the church started out with a world that was in a mess, the Roman Empire. It was a complete mess. And people, family life, everything was terribly messed up, debauched, violent, crazy, mixed up with paganism. And when the church came on the scene, it preached mercy, kindness, compassion. One of the first great martyrs of the church, St. Lawrence, Deacon of Rome, his archdeacon, his job was to care for the poor. The church had no buildings. People worshiped in the catacombs. They were under persecution, which at times was severe and at times was less severe. When St. Lawrence was arrested, brought before the judges, they wanted to know, what'd you do with the collection? Where's the money of the church? And St. Lawrence said, come, I'll show you. And he walked them out on the steps of the courthouse, and the beggars were there waiting for him because they knew that he was the man responsible in the name of Christianity to give out alms. And St. Lawrence looked at these poor beggars of the street, and he says, you want the gold of the church, the treasures of the church? There they are, the poor. We would have a far more effective Christianity in our time if we not only believed in divine mercy for ourselves and others, but if we practiced it in this paganistic world. And then people would say, see how much they love one another. Thank you.

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3: Hello, I'm Joseph Pierce. Welcome to my library full of great books every Catholic should know. On today's show, entitled Greek Tragedy and Anglo-Saxon Wisdom, we look at Antigone, Oedipus Rex, Oedipus at Colonus, and Beowulf. We will begin with Antigone. The play begins as the dust settles on a battle in which the sons of Oedipus fight on opposing sides and kill each other in combat. Creon, king of Thebes, declares that one of the brothers, Eteocles, should be buried with full military honours, but that the other, Polynices, is a traitor to the state who must not be dignified with burial.

On the contrary, Polynices is to be left to rot where he fell, food for the vultures and the wild dogs. The decision of Antigone, the sister of both deceased warriors, to give her brother a dignified religious burial

dissidents who disobey its laws. Forced to choose between the rights of religion and the law of the land, Antigone chooses to be obedient to the gods in defiance of the law. Her logic is theological. Creon's law forbidding a religious burial for her brother is an outrage to the gods. Seeing reality in terms of her eternal destiny, she fears offending the gods more than she fears the power of the state to execute her for breaking its laws. She says, I have longer to please the dead than please the living here. In the kingdom down below, I'll lie forever. Faced with the choice between obeying temporal, mortal laws or eternal laws, she proclaims that she will not dishonour the laws the gods hold in honour. Against Antigone's religious perspective is the secularism of Creon, who declares that whoever places a friend above the good of his own country is nothing. Love of country and obedience to the state trump the love of neighbour. In the midst of this epic struggle between two opposing worldviews, the religious and the secular, the chorus, representing the people as a whole, is sympathetic to Antigone, but fearful of expressing its dissent in the face of the power of the state. The silent majority is silenced by fear. Antigone tells Creon that the members of the chorus would praise her for her stance if their lips weren't locked in fear. It is only through fear of the tyrannical state that the people keep their tongues in leash. Creon, blinded by his own prideful arrogance, is unwilling to see reason, even when the blind prophet Tiresias warns him of the dire punishment from the gods that awaits him if he remains obstinate in his war on the religious rights of the living and the dead. Reiterating the motif of Homer's epics, Sophocles shows us in the tragic consequences of Creon's obstinacy that pride precedes a fall. This moral is driven home unequivocally in the play's final lines, spoken by the chorus. Wisdom is by far the greatest part of joy, and reverence toward the gods must be safeguarded. The mighty words of the proud are paid in full with mighty blows of fate, and at long last, those blows will teach us wisdom. Let's now turn our attention to the second play in Sophocles' trilogy. Oedipus Rex is more than merely a tragedy. It is a profound meditation on the relationship between fate and free will and on the consequences of that relationship with respect to the mystery and meaning of human suffering. Its plot is convoluted and provocative. Oedipus becomes king of Thebes after answering the riddle of the Sphinx. Earlier, he had unwittingly killed his own father, Laius, and equally unwittingly marries his own mother, Jocasta, having several children by her, including Antigone, the eponymous heroine of the play by Sophocles, which we've just discussed. After Oedipus discovers the full horror of his situation, he stabs himself in both eyes, blinding himself in a fit of madness. The play ends with his clinging to his two young daughters, Antigone and Ismene, before being forcibly separated from them. The moral of the play is framed by the riddle of the Sphinx. What goes on 4 feet in the morning, 2 feet at noon, and 3 feet in the evening? The answer is man, who crawls as an infant and hobbles with the help of a stick in old age. The riddle serves, therefore, as an aphoristic portrayal of man himself, whose life begins and ends in weakness and utter dependence on others, with an interlude of seeming strength in between. The riddle provides what might be called the Ecce Homo symbolic epigraph, enabling Sophocles to present the axiomatic truth of man's pathetic weakness as the core of the tragedy. Behold man. Oedipus is the man who not only answers the riddle, but is himself the answer to it. As we discover in the play's denouement,
He was utterly helpless as a baby and is left to die.

by those responsible for caring for him. He comes of age as king of Thebes and then is doomed to being utterly dependent on others following his act of self-mutilation. As the answer to the riddle, he becomes not merely the tragic figure of one man doomed by circumstance, but a representative of every man who is similarly doomed. In this sense, at least in some sense, Oedipus is us. The lessons he learns are applicable to all of us. Apart from the riddle of the Sphinx, which frames it, Oedipus Rex is itself a riddle or a series of riddles. To what extent is Oedipus ignorant of the crimes he commits and the taboos he breaks? To what extent does his ignorance signify his innocence? To what extent is life governed by fate? Does fate nullify the reality of human freedom? If everything is governed by fate, is free will illusory, or if not illusory, futile? And if free will is illusory or futile, can humans be held responsible for their actions? The riddles continue. If Oedipus can be held blameless with respect to his ignorance or with respect to the evil done to him when he was a helpless child, is he not blameworthy for his hubris, especially in his rage-driven attacks on the blind prophet Tiresias? And even if Oedipus, like King Lear, is more sinned against than sinning, what of his father and mother, Laios and Jocasta, who freely chose to leave their child to die in the mountains or be eaten by wild beasts? Does the blindness of fate exonerate them? What of the helpless children? What of Antigone and Ismene? How can they be blamed? How can they be considered anything but innocent victims? And where are the gods? Are they present or absent? How can they permit this monstrous fate to play itself out? How can they be free from blame? And what of ignorance? Can it be bliss? Would it have been better if Oedipus had never asked the questions which led to the horrific revelations and their even more horrific consequences? If it would have been better, as Tiresias says, for Oedipus to remain ignorant of the truth, why did the gods send a plague upon the people of Thebes for the failure to bring Laius' killer to justice? If Laius and Jocasta received their just deserts for their intention of killing their own infant son, can we be comfortable with the price that the innocent son has to pay for such justice to be done? Isn't Oedipus' fate the adding of insult to injury? As we have seen, Oedipus Rex presents the riddle of man without offering any solution. It seems to beg innumerable questions on the nature of man and on the mystery of suffering without giving any answers. It would, however, be a gross and grotesque error to conclude from the moral inconclusiveness of Oedipus Rex that Sophocles lacked the answers to the questions he poses. In the final play, Oedipus at Colonus, he solves the riddle of man and the mystery of suffering through the moral lessons that Oedipus has learned from the tragic experiences recounted in the earlier play. Oedipus at Colonus begins several years after the tragic events that brought down the curtain on Oedipus Rex. Oedipus is a broken, blind old man clad in filthy rags. He is led by his daughter Antigone, who had been a child at the conclusion of the previous play, but is now a young woman. In his opening speech, Oedipus answers the riddle that the previous play had presented. He reminds Antigone that acceptance is the great lesson that suffering teaches, explaining that the fruits of such acceptance is nobility. These words of wisdom, rooted in the humble acceptance of his plight, sets the tone and theme for all that follows. Like King Lear, Oedipus is a man more sinned against than sinning, and like Lear, he is ennobled by the acceptance of circumstances that were beyond his control and for which he was, therefore, not to blame. He had killed Laius, the man whom he later discovered to be his father, in self-defense.

As for Jocasta, the woman he married, oblivious of the fact that she was his mother, she and Laius had wanted to destroy him, their own son, in infancy. Whereas they could be said to be responsible for their own tragic ends, Oedipus was an innocent victim of circumstance. As a blameless victim, Oedipus comes to Clonus in the kingdom of Athens as a gift of the gods, someone sacred, someone filled with piety and power, bearing a great gift for all your people. If Oedipus has become holy through the embrace of his own suffering and is sanctified by his bearing of it, Antigone has also been blessed by her voluntarily laying down her life in her father's service. As Oedipus says, she had volunteered for grief ever since leaving childhood behind and coming into fullness of strength. She had wandered with her father, serving as Oedipus's guide, sharing his penury and hunger, cutting her feet, walking barefoot over thorny ground, worn down by the drenching rains, the scorching sun at noon. "You endured it all," he tells her. "Never a second thought for home, a decent life, so long as your father had some care and comfort." Oedipus also offers a corrective to the suicidal rage which had characterized his act of self-mutilation in the final moments of the previous play. "That first day, true, when all my rage was seething, my dearest wish was death. But then, as the smouldering fever broke and died at last, he had come to realize that his rage had outrun his wrongs. I'd lashed myself too much for what I'd done." He had wished at this point to rebuild his life as a father to his children, but had been forcibly separated from them and cast into exile. He had learned to accept his life of wandering poverty, his suffering received as a gift, a prize to break the heart. Theseus, king of Athens, is introduced in a noble light, made manifest in the charity with which he welcomes Oedipus. "I will never shrink from a stranger, lost as you are now, or fail to lend a hand and save a life. I am only a man, well I know, and I have no more power over tomorrow, Oedipus, than you." "O Theseus," Oedipus responds, "so magnanimous, so noble." It is at this stage in the drama that the supernatural dimension becomes increasingly apparent. Oedipus tells Theseus that his magnanimity and charity will be rewarded by the gods. "I come with a gift for you, my own shattered body. No feast for the eyes, but the gains it holds are greater than great beauty." When Theseus asks him when the gifts will come to light, Oedipus replies that they will be given after Oedipus's death. Shortly afterwards, Oedipus reminds Theseus that only the gods never age and that only the gods never die. "All else in the world, almighty time obliterates, crushes all to nothing. The strength of the earth and the strength of men wastes away and dies. Creon, king of Thebes and Oedipus's brother-in-law, is filled with disgust and contempt upon seeing Oedipus and Antigone in their penurious state, in stark contrast to Theseus's charitable response upon first seeing them. Creon sees Antigone as being foolish for her act of self-sacrifice in helping her father, crushed by the life of gloom and poverty she had chosen. Beyond any prospect of a good marriage, Antigone is fit only for coupling with the most uncouth of men, a prize for the first rough hand who will take her." He has no inkling of the serenity that Oedipus and Antigone had gained from their willing embrace of suffering. "Our life is not as pitiful as you'd think," Oedipus tells him, "so long as we can find joy in every hour." Creon, blinded by his pride and the cynicism which is its cankered fruit, has

no idea of the peace that passeth understanding of which Oedipus speaks. Theseus, however, sees Oedipus as a prophet who sees more in his blindness than Creon can see with his unblemished eyes. Unlike the contempt with which the blind prophet Tiresias had been treated in the two previous plays, Theseus heeds Oedipus's words. Oh, I believe you. Time and again I've seen your prophecies come right. You never lie. Now tell me what to do. Whereas Creon in Antigone and Oedipus in Oedipus Rex were punished by the gods for their dismissal of the blind prophet Tiresias, Theseus is rewarded for his faith and trust in the gods with a vision of Oedipus being assumed into heaven at the play's literally heavenly climax. The theology of this mystical assumption speaks for itself. The man who accepts the suffering that life brings, embracing it with resignation to the will of the gods, will receive his heavenly reward. It is for this reason that the chorus in the play's final lines beseeches Oedipus's daughters, Antigone and Ismene, to take comfort from their father's miraculous end. Come, my children, weep no more, raise the dirge no longer. All rests in the hands of a mighty power. We will conclude this episode by crossing the threshold into the Christian era, passing from the twilight of the gods into the light of Christ and to the dawn of Christian civilization. And we will begin with one of the great literary works of Christendom. Beowulf, the old English epic, probably dates from the early 8th century, a golden age of English Christianity when the land was awash with saints. The Beowulf poet, who was almost certainly a monk, was a contemporary of St. Bede the Venerable, a doctor of the church, and St. Boniface, the English apostle to the Germans. He was also writing at a time when Anglo-Saxon literature was flourishing. Caedmon, the poet who probably wrote the mystical masterpiece, The Dream of the Rood, had died in 680, a generation or so earlier. It is odd, therefore, that contemporary critics, betraying the arrogance of their ignorance, claim that Beowulf is not a Christian poem. Harold Bloom, exposing his inability to read the allegorical dimension of the poem, claims that Beowulf eschews any mention of Jesus Christ and all its biblical references are to the Old Testament, adding that the virtues of the poem's eponymous hero have nothing to do with salvation and everything to do with warlike courage. He concludes his woefully awry reading of the poem with a preposterous claim that the monk who wrote the poem was a closet pagan. But does Beowulf, he says, conclude with the triumph of the Christian vision? God's glory as a creator is extolled in the poem, but nowhere are we told of God's grace. Instead, there are tributes, despairing but firm, to fate, hardly a Christian power, end quote. A reading of the poem from the perspective of the profoundly Catholic culture in which it was written will illustrate, contrary to Professor Bloom's assertions, that there are distinct allegorical references to Christ, especially with respect to his passion, and that the whole poem has everything to do with salvation in a specifically orthodox theological sense. Let's begin with the notion that the poet speaks of fate in the pagan fatalistic sense. The word that Professor Bloom mistakenly translates as fate is the Old English weird or weird, W-Y-R-D, from which the modern word weird is derived. This word, as used in the staunchly Catholic culture of Anglo-Saxon England, meant the mystical presence of divine providence.
The idea of the weird woven web is that all human actions impact others in the communal web in a way that renders the one who acts morally responsible for his actions and answerable to God for them, all of which is subject to and inseparable from the weirdness of God's providential design. A misunderstanding of the weirdness of the poem is, therefore, fatal to any true critical appreciation of it. Structurally, the poem is divided sequentially by Beowulf's fighting with three monsters: Grendel, Grendel's mother, and the dragon. The battle against the first two monsters is a parable of the necessity of God's grace and the consequent rebuttal of the heresy of Pelagianism, which was rife in England at the time, as is evident from Bede's Ecclesiastical History of the English People, written at around the same time as Beowulf. Like Bede, the Beowulf poet is warning against the dangers of this heresy, which taught that men could go to heaven by the power of their own will, by merely doing what the Bible teaches, and that, therefore, they did not need the supernatural assistance which theologians call grace. Let's investigate this parabolic dimension of the poem. The poet begins by telling us that Beowulf is the mightiest warrior in the world. He can defeat any foe by the brute power of his own strength. He proves as much by spurning all weapons and defeating Grendel through the strength of his own mighty arm. Beowulf seems to epitomize the Pelagian man who could defeat evil through the power of his own will and strength, without the necessity of any outside assistance, natural or supernatural. He then faces Grendel's mother, this time carrying the most powerful sword known to man. The sword proves to be powerless against the supernatural power of this new monster, as does Beowulf's own strength. He would most certainly have been killed had not a magical sword miraculously appeared within his grasp. It is through this supernatural assistance that Beowulf prevails, without which he would have perished. "If God had not helped me," Beowulf says, "the outcome would have been quick and fatal." As for the supernatural sword, we discover that its hilt is engraved with biblical images of God's defeat of evil in salvation history. The moral and theological message is clear enough. No human person, however strong, can defeat the power of evil without supernatural assistance, grace, nor can the most powerful works of human ingenuity, the sword, signifying what we would now call technology, save us from evil. Our triumph over evil is only possible with divine assistance. This brings us to the final section in which Beowulf, as an old man, faces the dragon. In this section, numerical allegorical signifiers are employed to connect Beowulf's fight with the dragon with the Passion of Christ. We are told that Beowulf selected 12 hand-picked companions, one of whom was the thief who had raised the dragon's wrath through the stealing of the precious cup from the dragon's hoard. On the eve of the battle with the dragon, Beowulf is sad at heart, unsettled yet ready, sensing his death. At the key moment when Beowulf goes to face the dragon, 11 of his hand-picked followers broke ranks and ran for their lives to the safety of the wood. Only one of the 12 had the courage to remain by his lord's side. After Beowulf is slain in his slaying of the dragon, his hand-picked company comes skulking from the woods to join the one who had remained at the lord's side. But only 10 of them, the 11th
the Judas figure is not with them. At the poem's conclusion, the people erect a huge burial mound for Beowulf on a headland, high and imposing, a marker that sailors could see from far away.

Then we are told that 12 warriors rode around the tomb, mourning the loss of Beowulf as both a man and a king. The traitor, the Judas figure amongst the hand-picked troop, has evidently been replaced. The 12 are clearly signifiers of the apostles, which makes Beowulf, in the final part of the poem, in some limited but very real allegorical sense, a Christ figure. This, in a nutshell, is proof that Beowulf is a deeply Christian poem, and proof also that there are none so blind as critics who will not see the Christian significance of a poem, even when it is staring them in the face. Thanks so much for joining me on our tour of the great books every Catholic should know. Please do join me again next time. Until then, goodbye and good reading.

Let's say a little prayer. Lord God, we are people who are very much like Thomas all our lives. We lack faith and we lack hope. We lose courage very quickly, Lord. Our pride prevents us from finding joy and self-knowledge and in the sufferings of the present moment. And so though faith is the threshold that allows me to see you in the present moment, give me hope, an increase of hope that will allow me to embrace you in the present moment. Lord, I believe. Help my unbelief. Lord, I hope. Keep me from discouragement. Amen.

0: In the name of the Father, and of the Son, and of the Holy Spirit, amen. You expired, Jesus, but the source of life gushed forth for souls, and the ocean of mercy opened up for the whole world. O font of life, unfathomable divine mercy, envelop the whole world and empty yourself out upon us. O blood and water, which gushed forth from the heart of Jesus, as a fount of mercy for us, I trust in you. O blood and water, which gushed forth from the heart of Jesus, as a fount of mercy for us, I trust in you. O blood and water, which gushed forth from the heart of Jesus, as a fount of mercy for us, I trust in you. Our Father, who art in heaven, hallowed be thy name. Thy kingdom come, thy will be done, on earth as it is in heaven.
1: Give us this day our daily bread, and forgive us our trespasses, as we forgive those who trespass against us. And lead us not into temptation, but deliver us from evil. Amen.
0: Hail Mary, full of grace, the Lord is with thee. Blessed art thou among women, and blessed is the fruit of thy womb, Jesus.
1: Holy Mary, Mother of God, pray for us sinners, now and at the hour of our death. Amen.
0: I believe in God, the Father Almighty, creator of heaven and earth, and in Jesus Christ, his only Son, our Lord, who was conceived by the Holy Spirit, born of the Virgin Mary, suffered under Pontius Pilate, was crucified, died, and was buried. He descended into hell. On the third day, he rose again from the dead. He ascended into heaven and is seated at the right hand of God, the Father Almighty. From there, he will come to judge the living and the dead.

Eternal God, in whom mercy is endless and the treasury of compassion inexhaustible, look kindly upon us and increase your mercy in us, that in difficult moments we might not despair nor become despondent, but with great confidence submit ourselves to your holy will, which is love and mercy itself. Amen. In the name of the Father, and of the Son, and of the Holy Spirit.

Hello, family. The heart and center of EWTN is the chapel, where Jesus in the Most Blessed Sacrament is exposed for adoration every day. 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O Sacrament Most Holy, O Sacrament Divine, all praise and all thanksgiving be every moment thine.

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0: Doing really well. What?
1: What's that you've got on your blackboard? I never saw that before.
0: I was teaching my class today about this.
1: What is it?
0: Well, it's how that

0: gosh.
1: Even went into my bedroom and I put like
0: my goodness.
1: 5 blankets on top of my head and I closed my eyes, but God still see me there?
0: Of course he can.
1: Really? It said it is possible.
0: He's the only
1: in your workshop, stitching leather to consecrate your heart to God. It is possible for the person
0: standing over a pot.
1: A pot cooking to make
0: fervent and frequent prayer.
1: Even though it is not possible to enter a
0: church.
1: For good.
0: For God.
1: For God takes no thought of place. This alone he
0: requires
1: of us.
0: That means when I say when he requires is that's what he wants of us.
1: This alone he wants of us. A mind and
0: a soul
1: that loves the things of God. Saint John
0: Chrysostom.
1: Whoa. What kind of name is that?
0: Chrysostom. You know, this is very important. This first part, you should understand. It is possible while sitting in your workshop, stitching leather to consecrate your heart to God.
1: What do you mean?
0: Okay, Lucy, let's imagine you're in math class.
1: Mm-hmm.
0: You're in math class, and what if you start, you know, wandering off, and you may be thinking about your basketball game, or thinking about the dinner your mom's going to make tonight, or you may be thinking about the show that you watched yesterday.
1: Mm-hmm.
0: But you forget that you're always in the presence of God. He's always watching.
1: Because sometimes I just got so much stuff to do and I can't remember.
0: But you know, it's so important to keep ourselves aware of this, Lucy, to be aware that wherever I am, whatever I'm doing, God is with me, and he loves me so much. God, my Father.
1: But how can I remember, Sister Grace? It's so hard.
0: You know, there's a story of Brother Lawrence. He was a 7th century monk, and he used to live in a monastery.
1: Now? Is he dead?
0: Yeah, he is. Because what century are we in now, Lucy?
1: 20th?
0: 21st century. We're in the 21st century.
1: Wow.
0: And Brother Lawrence, he clearly saw that God was always with us wherever we were.
1: Could he see him?
0: He couldn't see God, but he knew his presence. He had such great faith, and he knew that God was always with us. This is important, Lucy. You know why?
1: Why?
0: Because many times throughout the day, we can get so occupied and so busy with all the things that we do, and we forget to just raise our hearts and our minds to say, my God, I love you.
1: Mm-hmm.
0: You know, each day, Lucy, we could start out with a morning offering, like what you do with your mom.
1: Yeah, we pray a prayer in the morning. My mom has a prayer book, and inside it has morning offering, and it has a prayer for the motorcyclist, and it has a prayer for the ladies who are having babies, and it has a prayer for Saint Gerard. And it has a prayer as well for people who got knocked down in car accidents.
0: That's very good. You see, Lucy, when we wake up in the morning, say, Lucy, you're sleeping, right?
1: Mm-hmm.
0: And then you hear, you open your eyes and you may be really tired.
1: Mm-hmm.
0: But if you make the effort, Lucy, to think of God and say, God, good morning. I love you. I want
1: can
0: to give you this day.
1: Morning,
0: you can do that in the morning and just already offering your whole entire day to God.
1: Really?
0: And to our most blessed mother. You know what, Lucy? This is very good because you're giving them your thoughts and all the actions that you're going to do throughout the day already to God. So already you have him present when you wake up in the morning. So then you throw yourself out of bed, you get on your knees and you pray.
1: You know what my mom does?
0: What does she do?
1: And my grandma, in their purse, where they keep all their money in their wallet, they have a picture of us so that they remember us.
0: So they remember you. You can do the same thing. You can have a picture of our Blessed Mother and of our Lord. So you can always remember them. This is very good, Lucy. You brought up a good point. What other things can we do? Let's see. Maybe here are some tricks that we can do.
1: Okay, go.
0: Well, you know, my mom, she used

0: to travel 2 hours every day to work.
1: What's your mom's name?
0: Her name is Nieves. Mm-hmm. It's in Spanish, it means snow. You already knew that, though. They call her Bess, though. Nieves, Bess.
1: Uh-huh.
0: And anyway, she would go to work,
1: mm-hmm.
0: and she would, she said, they call those people commuters. They go back and forth. So every
1: Computers?
0: Time she, commuters, say it after. Commuters. Okay. Mm-hmm. So every time she said, when the bus started getting into New York City and they would hit a red light, she said, I have to make an effort to remember God. Every time I hit a traffic light, the bus would stop at a traffic light, I would remember, my God, I love you.
1: Were there a lot of traffic lights?
0: In New York? If you,
1: you know,
0: were
1: the other
0: in New
1: days,
0: York City.
1: We were in a traffic jam for like 3 hours.
0: I believe it.
1: And we were going down the road and all the lights, we were in a big rush and all the lights just went red.
0: Well, you see, you know, I have some sisters in the community.
1: Mm-hmm.
0: When they're typing the magazine or working on the webpage or they're working in wherever they are, in Ecuador or in Spain, you know what they do?
1: What?
0: They put on the computer like a beeping sound. So when it goes, they're typing, it goes beep beep.
1: Really?
0: And then they go,
1: it
0: reminds
1: them.
0: They
1: don't think there's a fire and they don't go running outside?
0: No, they don't do that. They do that to remind themselves. So that they have to love God, or they have, people have on their watches like a beeping sound that goes beep beep beep beep beep beep, and then it remembers them. Oh, my God, I love you. And they say things like the saint said, like Saint Francis said.
1: Do they only say God, I love you, and that's all?
0: They can say that over and over. They can say, Lord, have mercy on me, a sinner. Lord, forgive me. Lord, make me holy. Lord, let me love you with all my heart. These are things to help us remember.
1: Well, I don't have a watch, Sister Grace.
0: Well, you can tie something around your leg. Every time you see it on your shoe, you remember that you have to love God.
1: Like,
0: or when you're in class, every time you have to change classes or change another subject, you can remember that too.
1: Or when the bell rings.
0: That's true.
1: School.
0: All of these things can help us unite ourselves and remain in the presence of God. You know, Lucy, many
1: mm-hmm.
0: times everybody, and I'm talking about everybody, Lucy.
1: Mm-hmm.
0: Sometimes, you know, we act on our best behavior when we're in front of somebody very important or somebody who we really, really love.
1: Mm-hmm.
0: And we try to, you know, behave
1: like in front of
0: very
1: our
0: well.
1: Teachers.
0: We put on our best behavior.
1: And our principal.
0: Well, even more we have to do this with God, Lucy.
1: Really?
0: Even more. If we remind ourselves we're in the presence of God, this helps us to avoid sin, Lucy, and to resist temptation.
1: Really, Sister Grace?
0: It's true, because if you're always there, you
1: and
0: don't...
1: And if you always think that God's looking at you, right?
0: You would say,
1: well, then
0: okay.
1: Then you wouldn't do bad stuff.
0: Because you love. It should be love that helps you remain in the presence. So you always have... When you love somebody,
1: mm-hmm.
0: you, like you said, you have a picture, and they come to your mind. I'm sure, you know, throughout the day, you were reminded of your mom or your cousins or your siblings.
1: Yeah, or my
0: grandma.
1: This
0: is important. This is important, so... You could always do what Brother Lawrence did. You know, always say, God is always with us. And he really knew that, Lucy. God is always with us. Yes. He says, I love you, God. He was in the presence of God, and he always acted.
1: Is he a saint now?
0: Yes, he is.
1: Really?
0: I think it's Saint Lawrence.
1: Cool.
0: But you know what, Lucy?
1: Yeah,
0: there's so many things you have to tell your friends about this so that more people will know that they have to be in the presence of God.
1: Okay.
0: You know, Lucy, so this is very good. What other things could you do?
1: Hey, I can ask my mom, Sister Grace, and then tomorrow I'll bring you the stuff, okay?
0: Okay.
1: I'll tell you all the ideas I have tomorrow.
0: All right. I'll be waiting then.
1: Is that okay?
0: That's fine. That's
1: fine.
0: Hey,
1: in your house, do you have a chapel?
0: Yes, in
1: really?
0: All our houses. That's so important.
1: Really?
0: You can run there. We can run there any time of the day and just talk to Jesus in the tabernacle and tell him how much... We love him.
1: Do you have a red candle?
0: Yes, we do, on the side, the little side candle.
1: Uh-huh.
0: Red candle, so we know Jesus is there in the tabernacle.
1: Really?
0: It's important, Lucy, that we always... He's the only one we can't play hide and seek with. God, we can't...
1: Because he can always see it. He always wins, right?
0: He always wins.
1: It.
0: We can't hide. We can run, but we can't hide.
1: Yeah.
0: Do you understand, Lucy?
1: Yeah. Hey, can I see your chapel sometime?
0: Sure. Bring your friends.
1: Cool.
0: You're always welcome to come to our chapel.
1: That would be cool, Sister Grace.
0: Because Jesus is there waiting for you.
1: Okay.
0: Okay?
1: All right.

0: All right, so you take care, Lucy. And what are you going to remember today when you leave?
1: To try and think about Jesus. Okay, today when the bell rings, I'll try and think about Jesus, okay?
0: Okay, very good.
1: Okay, Sister Grace.
0: God bless you, Lucy.
1: Bye.
0: Be good. Be good.

0: I am St. Padre Pio. I was born Francesco Forgione on May 25, 1887 in the south of Italy. My parents were poor farmers. As a little boy, I loved to pray in church. One day, after seeing a Capuchin friar, I decided that I wanted to join the Capuchins. I entered when I was 15 years old and received the name Pio. I was given extraordinary spiritual gifts from God. I saw and spoke with Jesus, the angels, and saints. I could also bilocate. I was ordained a priest on August 10, 1910. Soon I received the stigmata on my hands, feet, and side. I was known for my holiness and often knew more than people would tell me in confession. I was bothered by terrible temptations and even by visits from the devil. My greatest weapon against the devil is dedicating myself more and more to God. On September 22, 1968, I died 50 years after receiving the stigmata. I was declared a saint on June 16, 2002 by Pope John Paul II. My feast day is September 23rd.
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0: Adventure Catechism has the answers you need.
1: Adventure Catechism has the answers you need.
2: Have you ever wondered?
3: What is confession?
2: What do you think about when you think about the word?
4: Confession!
2: Do you think about things like this?
5: It was you! I know it was you! Confess! Confess!
6: Guilty! Take him away!
7: That wasn't very pleasant.
2: And that's also not what confession is all about.
3: You.
2: Nope, but...
3: But?
2: Have you ever felt guilty about something you did wrong? Like when you do something wrong that hurts your conscience.
3: Conscience?
2: Yes. Our conscience is that little voice inside of us that helps us to know what's right and what's wrong. For example, what happens when you treat someone badly?
7: Well, they feel bad, and
8: I feel bad too. Until...
2: Until...
8: Well, if I know I treated someone badly, I feel badly until I go and say I'm sorry.
2: Once you say you're sorry, you feel better. And they feel better too.
3: That's right.
2: And that's really what the sacrament of confession is about. We go to God and tell Him about the things that we have done wrong, the things that go against His will. And how will God react when we confess to Him what we did wrong? Well, the best place to find out is in the Bible. St. John says,
9: "If we say we have no sin, we are only fooling ourselves and not being honest. But if we confess our sins, God will forgive us and make us clean."
2: We know.

0: that sin is doing things that go against God's word. When we don't do what He has told us, we hurt our relationship with God, and we hurt ourselves. All of us sin in several ways. In thought.
1: Here comes the geeky new girl. I better go before she talks to me.
0: In word.
1: I didn't take a bite of that chocolate cake. Honest, don't you believe me?
0: Deed.
1: Don't worry, Mom. I'll do my homework right away. I won't watch TV. Bye. Oh, just a few minutes.
0: And omission. That means not doing what we know we should.
2: Oh, no. There's the boy in crutches, and he probably needs a seat.
0: Just like we go to a doctor to stay healthy, going to the sacrament of confession keeps us spiritually healthy, too. It helps to heal the wounds of sin.
3: Great!
0: Before we go to confession, we need to make an examination of conscience. That means we sit down somewhere quiet and think about the ways we have sinned against God. One way to do that is to read the Ten Commandments and see in what way we may be falling short of obeying them. Next, you go to speak with a priest. Remember that a priest is Jesus's representative. You can either sit in a room and talk to him, or talk through a screen in the confessional. The priest will greet you and maybe give you a blessing. Then you tell him how long it's been since your last confession. After that, you can tell him your sins and how many times you did them. You don't need to go into details, but it is important to be honest. If you have any questions, just ask the priest for help. He wants to help you make a good confession. Don't worry about what he will think of you. He's heard a lot of other people's confessions. And besides that, the priest is a sinner too. And remember, many priests love to hear confessions because they love helping people get God's forgiveness. When you finish your confession, the priest will give you a penance. Do you know what that is? Well, God has already forgiven you, but doing penance helps you learn from your mistake and also to show God how sorry you are. Usually, the priest will give you penance in the form of prayers. He may ask you to say some Our Fathers and Hail Marys or other prayers. Once the priest tells you what your penance is, you need to say an act of contrition. When you're finished, the priest will then give you absolution.
3: Abso-what?
0: Absolution. He tells you that your sins are forgiven because Jesus paid for them. Isn't that great?
1: It sure is.
0: So, in review, in the sacrament of confession,
2: we think about the ways we have sinned against God.
1: We confess our sins to God.
2: We receive forgiveness of our sins.
1: And do penance to repair the harm caused by sin.
0: The sacrament of confession.
3: Forgiveness from sin.
0: And that's
3: the truth.

0: I have.
1: Doesn't it mean, like, doing something to show you are sorry?
2: Yes. For example, in the Bible, we read stories about people, and sometimes even entire cities, that realized they were doing some bad things. In order to show how sorry they were, they dressed in sackcloth.
0: Wait, please. They dressed in sacks?
2: No. They dressed in sackcloth. Sackcloth is a very, very rough cloth that doesn't feel so nice on the skin.
1: Ouch.
2: Exactly. And not only did they dress in sackcloth, but many times they also poured ashes on their heads.
1: Ashes on their heads?
2: Uh-huh. They really wanted to show that they knew they were wrong and...
0: that they were sorry?
2: Yep. And that is... penance.
1: Oh.
2: Here's a story that might help you understand even more.
1: Okay.
2: When Marvin's father came home from work, he saw that Marvin was going to play baseball outside. And so he said,
3: Marvin, make sure you don't play close to the neighbor's yard. You know they don't like that.
4: Yes, sir.
2: Marvin said, and then went off to play. Well, it wasn't too much later when Marvin's father heard a... running outside, he saw Marvin and Mrs. Ridge looking at a...
4: broken window!
2: Well, the window was going to be...
5: very expensive?
3: Very expensive!
2: To fix. And since Marvin was...
5: only 12! How am I ever going to pay for it? Oh.
2: Marvin's father stepped in and said,
3: I'm sorry, Mrs. Ridge. I will pay for the window to get fixed. And Marvin, you're not to play outside for a week. I hope you learned a good lesson.
2: As they walked back home, Marvin felt terrible. His father, who worked so hard, was going to have to pay for his disobedience. And so Marvin said,
5: I'll pay you back, Dad.
2: Marvin not only felt bad and apologized to his father, but he did something about it. He asked his dad for permission and took on a lot of jobs around the neighborhood to help pay back his father. He mowed lawns. He watered gardens. He walked dogs. Until one day...
3: Marvin, I know you are really sorry, and I know you learned a valuable lesson. Let's be done with it.
2: And Marvin was truly sorry for all the trouble he had caused. His extra work helped him to grow and learn from his mistake, and to want to make different choices next time he plays outside. It was a lesson he would never forget. Marvin was...
1: really sorry.
2: And how do we know that?
0: Because he said so.
2: And?
1: Because he showed it.
2: Right. And that is an example of penance. Now, even though Marvin did his best to pay his father back, we cannot repay God for the forgiveness of sins. Jesus did that on the cross. But when we disobey God, it's important for us to show how sorry we are. Why? Because it's when we do that we really learn a lesson. When we do penance for our sins, we are not paying for forgiveness. Jesus did that on the cross. When we do penance, it helps repair the bad things that sinning does to us. When we go to the sacrament of confession, what do?
0: Confess our sins.
1: The wrong things we have done.
2: Yes, we are sorrowful for what we have done, and so we confess our sins. And then what happens?
0: God forgives us.
2: And then?
1: The priest usually gives us
0: penance.
2: Right. Penance is turning away from sin. If you are penitent, you are sorry for the wrongs you have done, and you do something about it. And that usually comes by way of...

0: like the Our Father,
1: or the Hail Mary,
2: or other prayers, or reading the Bible. But there are also other times when we show God how sorry we are. For example, during Lent. Lent is a time when we stop and think and pray and...
3: And?
2: We do something special too. Sometimes we give up things.
0: We fast. We give up some meals.
1: And we take time to think and pray about our walk with God.
2: Right. Lent and even Advent are seasons of penance, of showing God how sorry we are for wrong things, changing our bad habits,
0: and getting right with Him.
1: That's penance.
2: And that's
3: the truth.

0: think I'm going to teach you about the church. Now, this church right here is one that the brothers put together. It's a puzzle. It took a long time. Now, this puzzle is made of many different pieces, you see? Different nice little colors. And each one of us is like this puzzle. We have many different people in the church. And we all different types of people. And we make up the church. And so, when I put this in here like this, it makes the church look nice. If all the pieces are there, the church looks beautiful. And so it is with us. If we live in holy lives, then we are making our church look beautiful. The Roman Catholic Church needs each one of us to be alive for our faith. Well, I'll see you next time. God bless.
1: You're watching EWTN Kids.
2: Hello.

0: The Mustard Seed.
1: Hello,
2: oh,
1: Ferdinand.
2: Father John.
3: Oh, it's Ferdinand. Oh.
1: Please come in.
0: Hello, Ferdinand.
2: Thank you, Father John.
3: Oh,
0: hello.
3: Good.
2: Children.
3: Hello, Ferdinand. How are you?
2: I have a letter for you.
3: Huh? Oh,
2: and also a cake that my wife made for all of
3: us. Wow. A cake for us. Oh, lovely.
1: Please say thank you to your wife. How is she?
2: Very good. She wants me to tell you that she loves you all.
3: Why don't you stay and have some of the cake your wife made?
2: Thank you, Leopold, but I still have to deliver all this mail.
3: Oh, that's a lot.
2: Well then, goodbye, Father John.
1: Goodbye,
2: children.
3: Goodbye,
1: remember, you can come whenever you want.
2: Thank you. Goodbye.
3: Goodbye.
0: Goodbye. See you soon. We have so many visits from our friends, Father John, and they bring us presents.
3: Yes, yes. It's because they love us, yes?
0: Mm-hmm. Yeah.
1: Yes, because they love us.
3: Because they love us. I want the biggest slice.
0: Well, okay. I'll cut it up then, but
3: there's enough for everybody.
0: Oh, can we eat the cake yet?
3: That's good. Father John, can we eat the cake now?
0: Can we?
1: The cake?
0: Mm.
1: Yes, you can eat it.
3: Oh, yes. I want the biggest slice, remember? Yum, yum.
4: By the above, we inform you that the house you occupy has been put up for sale. So we ask you to remove your belongings as quickly as possible. Sincerely, Henry Turner Brown, lawyer.
1: They want to take our house.
3: Good. Look at Father John. It seems like he's received some bad news, and he's praying with a troubled face.
0: He does look troubled.
3: I'll get closer and listen to his prayer.
0: Okay, go.
1: Lord, may your will be done, because whatever you want will be the best.

0: because you love us.
1: He's asking that God's will be done.
2: Oh. What's in the letter, Father John? Is it something bad?
0: Nothing that can't be solved.
1: Oh, okay.
0: Children, okay. I have to go out. I'll be back soon.
1: Okay, see you later.
2: Okay, bye.
3: He looks worried.
1: Well, what's in that letter that made Father John leave in such a hurry?
3: I don't know.
2: Well, he said he would find a solution.
1: Oh.
3: But maybe we can help him solve it.
1: That's true.
2: But that's grown-up stuff. What can we do to solve it?
1: Oh, Renata.
3: I don't know.
1: Maybe we could help. We could read the letter.
2: No! You can't read other people's letters.
1: Oh, that's true. We'll just see who sent it, okay?
3: No.
1: Let's see. Henry Turner Brown.
2: Huh? Here, let me see.
3: Let's see.
2: Henry Turner Brown.
1: But why did he go in such a rush? I have a bad feeling about this.
2: Don't worry about it, Leopold. He'll explain it all later.
1: Oh, well.
2: Yes?
1: Shall we have more cake?
2: Oh, okay, I could eat a bit more.
0: Hello, children.
1: Hello, Father John. The cake was delicious.
2: It was lovely.
1: What did you have to solve, Father John?
0: I've bought some rope for the bells in the bell tower.
1: Oh, that's a long piece of rope. Well,
0: can you hold this end, please?
2: Oh, yes, of course.
0: Thanks.
1: Oh, it's a really long...
2: Father John, why are you worried?
0: The truth? I'm not worried.
1: But why were you worried before?
2: Yes.
0: Well, I'll tell you. But only because I need you to pray.
3: Okay.
0: Let's see. You know that this house isn't mine.
2: Yes.
0: It has an owner.
1: That's true.
2: But they let you stay here.
1: Yes.
0: That's it. But it seems that now he wants to sell it.
1: What?
3: He wants to sell your house?
0: Yes, he wants to sell it.
1: Oh, well, why don't you buy it? Yes, you can buy it.
0: I don't have the money. All that we can do is pray and wait for God to find a solution.
2: There'll be another solution.
1: But what if there's no solution?
0: If there's no other solution and we have to go, it will be the best for us.
3: What? If we have to go, then why are we fixing the bells?
1: Yes, what's the point?
0: Children, we still don't know if we have to go. Only God knows. We have to learn to trust him. And whatever happens, that will be the best for us.
2: I won't understand if we have to go.
1: Yes, me too.
0: Yes, it wouldn't be easy to understand.
2: No.
0: Do you know that when I first found this house, it was a ruin?
2: This house was a ruin?
0: Yes, a ruin.
1: What are you saying, Father John? That's impossible. I've been here since I was a tadpole, and I've always seen it as new.
0: Yes. It wasn't always like that.
1: Wasn't?
0: It was poor and humble. Many of God's things start that way.
1: Really?
0: Want to see how it looked?
1: Yes, how it was.
0: Yes, look.
1: Show us, Father John. What's that, Father John? Some photos. Well.
2: Is this the house? It's changed a lot.
1: Who are those kids, Father John?
0: Those kids are a friend of mine. And can you guess who the kid in the white sweater is?
1: Another friend of yours?
0: No.
1: Another boy?
0: Can't you guess who the other boy might be?
1: No, we don't know.
0: Oh, it's you! Of course it's me.
1: But you weren't dressed as a monk, Father John.
2: I can't believe you were once a boy.
0: Yeah. I was also a child once. This is my friend Hank. We used to come here to play. We loved this abandoned place. So mysterious.
4: This place is amazing. So mysterious. Come on, let's go inside. This house has been abandoned for many years. Let's go inside. Look, this plank's blocking the door.
5: Let me see. Oh, look, it's up there at the window.
4: Come on, let's go.
5: Let me look.
4: This way.
5: I've got it here. That's it.
4: Okay, it's off.
5: Come on.

0: Wow, it's all broken up.
1: Wow.
0: Hey, look at all this stuff. And this old painting.
1: Wow, it's beautiful.
0: Must be really old.
1: Hey, look at this amazing crucifix.
0: Wow.
1: He looks like a king.
0: It's really clean. What if this place isn't abandoned? What if someone's still living here? What if this is a robber's hideout? Look, there's tools and a cup.
1: No, don't you see? No one could possibly live here. Look, the roof is broken.
0: Yeah, that's true. You're right.
1: What's that?
0: Oh no! What's that? I told you someone was here!
1: Hank, come on!
0: I can't move!
1: It's a mug.
0: What he's getting
2: do
0: up.
2: What do we have here?
1: It's an old monk. There's nothing to be afraid of.
0: Maybe it's an old man with a gun.
1: He's a monk. He's not going to carry a gun.
0: No.
2: Well, it seems we have visitors.
0: He's coming closer.
1: Come on, run!
2: No, no, don't
0: what?
2: Go. I haven't received a visit for a long time.
0: Oh.
1: You live alone? Aren't you scared? We could be thieves.
2: No, I'm not afraid. Why do you say I live alone? I live with the most powerful king of the universe.
0: A king? Where?
1: A king lives here?
2: This is the king.
0: That's the king.
2: He's so good to me. Every time I need something, he sends it.
0: Wow.
2: I was telling him that I feel alone, and look, he sends you.
1: But how can you live in this house? It's full of holes. Aren't you cold?
2: I have gloves and a cap and socks and hot tea. Tell me, do you want some hot tea? Of course you would.
0: Okay.
2: You will get
0: Thank
2: warm.
0: You.
2: Would you like sugar? Do you want it with sugar?
0: No, thank you.
1: Yes, thank you. You're very kind, Father.
2: I'm George. Father George.
0: Have you always lived alone?
2: No. There were several monks before. But the Lord called them to heaven.
0: Wouldn't you prefer to live somewhere else with more people around you? Oh yes, you live with your king, you told us.
2: Well, I believe that God wants me to stay here. I dream of this house full again of people.
0: Wow.
2: Because God puts dreams in our hearts to fulfill them.
1: Really?
2: It is true. Well, and you? What dreams do you have? What do you want to be?
0: Best friends.
1: Yes, best friends.
2: I think that's wonderful. It's a very noble dream. What else do you want to be?
0: I want to be a football player or astronaut, someone important that earns a lot of money.
2: And so you will be happy?
0: Maybe. I don't know. I think so.
2: Think about it. Because happiness is a serious matter. And you, John?
1: Well, I don't know yet. I like to sing and help people. But at the moment...
2: Yes, please tell me.
1: You know, I would like to fix this place so you can live better.
2: Oh, that would be great, but I couldn't pay you.
1: Don't worry, I'll do it for free.
2: Oh, a generous spirit. Would you do it alone?
1: Will you help me?
0: Paint all this? It's a good idea, but... It would cost a lot of money. You'd have to hire people, get materials. This house is falling down.
1: We could do it bit by bit.
0: Bit by bit. We're just kids. We gotta grow up and study and earn money and... And besides, he could die any moment. Can't you see how old he is?
1: But we would make his dream come true. And besides, our company's good for him.
2: Boys, here's something I want to show you. That I'm sure you'll like. Clear a space. Thank you. Look.
0: Wow. It's beautiful.
1: So beautiful. Wow. It's incredible.
0: It's moving.
2: This is the parable of the mustard seed.
1: Wow.
2: Then Jesus.

Jesus asked. Then Jesus asked, "What is the kingdom of God like? What shall I compare it to? The kingdom of God is like a mustard seed, which a man took and planted in his field. Though it is the smallest of all seeds, yet when it grows, it is the largest of garden plants. And becomes a tree, so that the birds come and perch in its branches.

0: Wow, I loved it.
1: And all out of paper. Did you make it?
2: Yes, I made it.
0: Oh, what a beautiful story.
2: Parable. It's called Parable. Jesus used to tell them. What did you like the most about the parable?
0: I really liked that such a little seed you can barely see grows to become a big tree.
1: Yes, and from there, the branches grow so big that the birds can come and make their nests in them.
2: But did you understand the meaning of the parable?
0: Well,
1: more or less.
2: I will explain it to you. Look, things from God start small and insignificant. Sometimes a dream, a wish. But should we fear the smallness? No. He will provide all that is needed for the seeds to grow.
0: Uh-huh.
2: He tells us that we can be holy. A really big tree.
0: Great, Hank. We can have a really good time. Father George, what's the first thing you want us to do?
2: Over there I've got some green paint and brushes. Would you like to start painting these shelves?
1: Yes.
0: Yes, great.
1: Come on.
0: Here's the paint.
3: So you painted this shelf when you were just a
4: That's
3: boy.
4: That's incredible.
5: Yes. Father George, Hank and I painted it.
6: Oh. And Father George's house is now filled with friends.
5: Yes, filled with friends. Yes. I'm sure he's now looking at us from heaven.
6: Oh, that's true.
3: Good job, Father George. What happened to your friend Hank?
0: Yes.
5: Well, I haven't heard from him in a long time.
7: As you see, Mr. Johnson, the location here is excellent, with a view of the sea. The interior is full of possibilities, even though it's in ruins, but imagine the luxurious decor, with antiquities, of course, just as you like it.
5: Good afternoon. Can I help you?
7: Good afternoon. Wow, I don't remember it being like this. It really changed.
5: Are you looking for something?
7: Yes, look. I sent a letter requesting you leave the house.
5: Letter. But that letter only just arrived. Do you mean this one?
7: Yeah, look, I think it would be better if you left everything as it is. Mr. Johnson, here you can see the quality of the construction. Look, genuine granite stone carved in the so-and-so century. Oh, and over here, and a solid oak door with antique rustic fittings. All the beams in perfect condition. Ah, and this antiquity? Surely worth a fortune. And this Bible.
6: Father John's Bible.
7: What an artistic treasure.
5: Excuse me, but that's ours.
7: Well, we'll see about that.
6: Huh?
7: You were sent a letter asking to remove your belongings.
6: What?
7: They're no longer yours.
6: He wants to take your book, Father John. You can't do that. Father John painted that.
3: Yes, this house isn't yours either.
6: Yes.
3: It was a ruin before Father John repaired it.
6: Yes.
3: And now it welcomes lots of people.
7: A ruin. Yeah. What a cute little mouse.
3: It was a ruin that nobody wanted.
6: Yes, it was a ruin.
8: Is that true?
3: Yes.
7: No, well, that's not important right now.
3: Look, I'll prove it.
6: Oh, that's true.
7: This photo? This photo's mine. This boy here's me, and this one's an old friend of mine. Where in the world did you get this photo?
6: Are you that boy? I think you're wrong. That one is Father John's friend, and the other one is Father John.
7: Look, kid, I can easily recognise my face. I took this

0: photo when I was a kid, when I used to come to this place.
1: And you played with me. And you told me you'd always be my friend.
2: What?
0: Oh. Your friend? I think you're confusing me with someone else.
1: I'm afraid not, Hank. If you're that boy in the picture, well, then I'm the other one.
2: Oh, dear.
0: You're John?
1: The same, at your service.
0: You're John! This is amazing.
3: That's great.
0: You see, with these clothes, I would have never recognised you. You're my friend, John.
1: I see, I was right in the end. You became a lawyer.
0: And you? Looks like you became what you wanted to be, hmm?
1: What I wanted and what God wanted from me.
0: And you're happy?
1: Very happy. And you? You're happy?
0: Oh, yes, yes. Well, I've always got work. And the money's good. Never short on it.
3: So why does he want to take her home then?
2: Because, Timothy, he wants even more money. You don't understand.
3: That's not right.
0: Hey, relax. We'll see what we can do.
4: I'm leaving. Please call me if you find an empty house.
0: But, Mr. Johnson, please, wait a moment. We can talk later in my office. Huh. That was rude. He believes it because he's got the money.
2: Oh, he's gone.
0: Anyway, you see, John?
3: It's not John. It's Father John.
0: You see, I need the house unoccupied. I'm sorry, but business is like that.
1: I understand. Before you make that decision, I want to show you something.
3: Ooh, what
0: yeah?
3: is it? What is it?
0: That book.
1: Do you remember?
0: Father George's book.
3: Look at
0: you still have it.
1: Really? I still have it.
3: It's a book. Oh, wow.
2: Oh,
3: wow.
0: Whoa.
2: It's amazing.
1: Yes.
2: Wow. How beautiful.
1: And the seed that was Father George's dream became a tree where many feel welcome and know God.
2: It's a beautiful.
0: So you rebuilt this house by yourself?
1: Bit by bit, as I told you.
0: I thought the project was crazy. I never thought you'd actually continue it. At times I remember that parable. And the little monk. Really kind. You fulfilled his dream. But he did want people to come here.
1: We receive a lot of friends here. We're all like those birds. In the mustard tree.
0: It's incredible. On the other hand, I am alone. Attempting to hide behind money. That's not happiness, because living for money shuts off your heart.
2: Oh, yes.
0: If only I'd remembered that parable more often.
1: You still have time to be happy.
3: Yes.
1: Our Heavenly Father's heart is our shelter.
2: Father John, maybe we can listen to the music box and it will help your friend to remember what's important.
1: Of course we can. It's a great idea.
2: Yes, it's a good idea. Yes.
3: Well, I'll open it. I'll do it.
2: Let me see.
3: I want to see too.
2: That's
0: a
2: tree.
0: Oh, that's beautiful.
2: So beautiful. It has birds and flowers. Look.
0: It's wonderful.
3: Oh, they're pretty. Look at the colours.
2: What kind of tree is that, Father John?
1: It's a mustard tree, Leopold.
0: It's really, really beautiful.
3: Mustard tree.

0: It's so beautiful. I love it.
1: John.
2: His name is Father.
1: Yes, sorry, little man.
2: His name is Tim.
1: Sorry, Tim.
0: That's it.
1: John.
2: Father
1: sorry,
2: John.
1: Father John.
0: His name is...
1: Truthfully, you've created a place full of beauty, and I wanted to go and sell it. This is priceless, but because it's not only beauty, it's goodness, it's respect, it's love.
2: Would you like some cake?
1: Oh, thank you, Renata. It's been ages since I've tried a cake without having bought it.
3: Very good, Renata.
1: Oh, it's good. I see you're good with people. On the other hand, I've been after money my whole life, no matter the cost.
0: Oh.
1: I shouldn't have become a lawyer.
3: Why not? Lawyers are meant to defend the helpless.
1: The helpless?
0: It's true, defend the helpless. Mm.
1: Of course, the little ones, the disrespected, and the ones who've had their house taken from them.
0: Oh, yes, the house.
1: I now know what tree I need to be, one who shelters the little birds and protects them.
3: Oh. This is fabulous, Hank. You give me great joy.
1: But I have no idea where to begin. I'm all selfishness and not a saint.
4: We won't despise the days of small beginnings.
3: God will make the tree grow in his own time.
0: Yes.
3: Look, there once was a saint.
0: A saint. Let me see.
2: Come on, Tim.
3: A saint who had a dream like yours.
2: Oh.
3: His name was John Bosco.
0: Oh.
5: Saint John Bosco lost his father at the age of 2. And his mother had to work with the help of her 3 children just to survive. At the age of 9, he had a dream. A group of kids were fighting and swearing, and he wanted to beat them up and to stop them. But then Jesus appeared and told him, "Not with fists, but with kindness and love, you'll win them over. Start to teach them." John found this an impossible task. Suddenly, instead of kids, there were wild animals. Then, our Lord gave him his mother, the Holy Virgin Mary, as a teacher. She told him, "Make yourself humble and strong. What you see happening to these animals, you must do with my children." He then saw how all those wild animals became harmless lambs. John didn't understand the dream at that moment. He was little, and he didn't know the great things God would do with him. When he was older, God called him to become a priest. One day, he saw a sacristan beating a boy for not knowing how to do his chores. Saint Bosco defended him, and the boy confessed that he had not received the First Communion, never read the Catechism, and also that he was poor and an orphan. Saint Bosco gave him his first catechism lesson. The next Sunday, that boy came back with another 20 children to meet that priest that had treated him so well. A few months later, there were 80. After 2 years, there were 800 of them who wanted to stay with him and learn about God. Many of these abandoned boys used to work really hard for little money. Saint Bosco helped them. They found a house that they

0: cared, and there he educated them with kindness. They had enough to live. They also created workshops so they could work in good conditions. St. Bosco was fun and joyful, and the kids saw in him the happiness and the love of Christ. Over the years, congregations of priests and nuns were created, and houses and schools were built all over the world to educate the children with love, just like St. Bosco did.
1: Oh, St. John Bosco.
2: Did you like the life of this saint?
3: Oh, yes.
4: I really loved it.
3: Yes.
4: It's incredible how she started with one boy and ended up helping 800. But of course, he was a saint.
2: But we are all called to be saints, not only priests and nuns. St. Hank doesn't sound bad at all.
4: Well, I think I'm going to start with a good deed. I'm going to ask my clients to not sell the house. I know them. They are good people.
2: See, we always need to trust in God.
1: That's true.
2: Shall we finish fixing the ropes for the bells?
4: Here.
3: Yeah. Come on, let's go.
2: Thank you.
3: Okay, come on, me too.

0: My name is Padre Pio. I was born May 25th, 1887 in Italy. I was ordained at the age of 23. My five rules for spiritual growth are weekly confession, daily communion, spiritual reading, meditation, and examination of the conscience. My spiritual gifts of the stigmata, perfume, prophecy, and bilocation were a sign of God's presence and led people back to the church. I died on September 23, 1968, and was canonized by Pope John Paul II in 2002.
1: You're watching EWTN Kids.

0: this mystery. In the name of the Father, and the Son, and the Holy Spirit.
1: I believe in God, the Father Almighty, creator of heaven and earth, and Jesus Christ, his only Son, our Lord, who was conceived by the Holy Spirit, born of Virgin Mary, suffered under Pontius Pilate, was crucified, died, and was buried. He descended in hell. The third day he rose again from the dead. He ascended in heaven, and sitteth at the right hand of God, the Father Almighty. From thence he shall come to judge the living and dead.
2: I believe in the Holy Spirit, the Holy Catholic Church, the communion of saints, the forgiveness of sins, and the resurrection of the body, and the life everlasting. Amen.
1: Our Father, who art in heaven, hallowed be thy name. Thy kingdom come, thy will be done, on earth as it is in heaven.
2: Give us this day our daily bread, and forgive us our trespasses, as we forgive those who trespass against us. And lead us not into temptation, but deliver us from evil.

0: grace, the Lord is with thee. Blessed art thou amongst women, and blessed is the fruit of thy womb, Jesus.
1: Holy Mary, Mother of God, pray for our sinners now and at the hour of our death. Amen.
0: Hail Mary, full of grace, the Lord is with thee. Blessed art thou amongst women, and blessed is the fruit of thy womb, Jesus.
1: Holy Mary, Mother of God, pray for our sinners now and at the hour of our death. Amen.
0: Glory be to the Father, and to the Son, and to the Holy Spirit.
1: As it was in the beginning, is now, and ever shall be, world without end. Amen.
2: The first luminous mystery is the baptism of Jesus in the River Jordan.
3: Our Father, who art in heaven, hallowed be thy name. Thy kingdom come, thy will be done on earth as it is in heaven.
1: Give us this day our daily bread, forgive us our trespasses, as we forgive those who trespass against us. Lead us not into temptation, but deliver us from evil. Amen.
3: Hail Mary, full of grace, the Lord is with thee.

0: looming over her with a knife. After his shift, Barney, as he was called, spent the night in prayer. He decided to become a priest.
1: Really begin to change his life insofar as wanting to do something for other people and to try and bring people closer to God so that they wouldn't think of such things.
2: That made him question what he was going to do with his life. And after talking with a priest, he decided to join the seminary, and that's when he went to St. Francis Seminary in Milwaukee.
0: At 21 years of age, he enrolled in the St. Francis High School Seminary in Milwaukee. The seminary was run by German priests who taught in German.
2: He did not have the academic skills to meet that challenging curriculum, especially because he was older. He was not exceedingly well-educated when he got there, and then he had difficulty with the languages.
0: After 4 years, he was asked to leave, and the rector suggested that he enter a religious order instead. He wrote to several orders and was accepted by all of them. He felt no strong call to any of them, so he asked his mother and sister to pray a novena with him, leading up to the feast of the Immaculate Conception. At Mass on the last day of the novena, he heard a voice within him clearly say, "Go to Detroit." That was where the Capuchins, a strict branch of the Franciscans, had their novitiate.
2: When he arrives in Detroit, he arrives right before Christmas, and he's not sure.
0: His reticence about his vocation disappeared the first night at the monastery. He showed up late on Christmas Eve of 1896, tired, delayed by 3 days of snowstorms. He went to his guest room and fell asleep until the sound of the bells and singing for midnight mass woke him up, and he wandered down to the chapel. He would never forget the joy he felt at that mass.
1: It was as, yes, this is where I'm supposed to be.
2: The Capuchin community gave him a prayer life, and so just like his family nurtured his faith and taught him how to pray, that was his family of origin. His family of choice also taught him how to pray. A lot of the instruction was still in Latin, and the books were in Latin. And he worked incredibly hard, and people knew that he was a wonderful brother, but he also could not demonstrate that he had the great gifts that would be necessary for him maybe to comprehend, for example, all of the legal aspects of hearing confessions. So he was never given permission to hear confessions.
0: His superiors started to question if he had the intelligence required for the priesthood. Also approaching were his final vows, where he would make his lifelong commitment to live as a Capuchin.
2: Well, St. Bonaventure's here in Detroit is renowned for confession. We have people coming in all the time. And if he couldn't do that, what's going to be his value? And so Solanus was asked to be the answer the door. He was the porter.
3: One of the greatest virtues of Father is his abandonment to God's providence, his trust in providence. One of the things Father is reported to have said frequently is, "Blessed be God and all his designs."
0: At his superior's request, Brother Solanus signed a statement saying that he left his ordination completely up to them. It was an act of profound humility and surrender to the will of God. In the end, his superiors decided that he could be ordained, but only as a simplex priest. He would not be allowed to give absolution or preach formal homilies.
3: He wound up with this role as the porter. And in that way, he really was very much a priestly presence, always welcoming people. And I think that's at the heart of a priestly vocation, is to be a sacrament of God's presence.
1: Well, it was tradition to have someone, a friar, answering the door of the monastery.
4: He would never have Mass in the big chapel because too many people would be there. And so we would celebrate his Mass in a smaller chapel. And it was always an honor to be with him and to be part of his absorption in prayer.
0: No one

0: could have imagined the ministry that awaited him. Despite being a priest, his limited ministry meant he was given jobs usually done by lay brothers. As the doorkeeper, his reputation as a compassionate listener started to spread, along with reports of healings, conversions, and resolutions of every kind of problem through his advice, blessing, or prayers.
1: Be a couple hundred people a day coming in asking to see Father Solanas.
2: He was a true door way to God and to Christ through the friars, through the other ministers, through the other priests. But what happened is that his goodness and his gifts grew because he got such affirmation from the folk, is that he became the one that the people wanted to see.
1: As people began to come and they were speaking with him, they were just totally amazed and taken back by the wonderful spirit of this man and the wisdom that he had and the insight into their lives. Word of mouth got around that there was this unusual friar there at the monastery, and so more and more people began to come in and to see him.
3: People would be lined up in the office to see him, and they'd be there for hours. They would say, "I don't get upset because when I sit in front of him, he will look at me the same way he's looking at them."
0: More and more often, people came to the monastery just to see him, to ask for his counsel or get his blessing. After 20 years in New York, he spent 20 more years as the porter at St. Bonaventure's Monastery in Detroit. His days listening and consoling, advising and blessing, could start at 7 a.m. and last until 10 p.m. Hopeless medical cases, from blindness to gangrene, to birth defects, to cancer, were cured. People on the brink of mental and spiritual despair found new life, and he brought those disgusted with religion back to the faith.
4: You didn't have to be a Catholic. You didn't have to be a believer. Father Solanas loved the atheist. He loved the agnostic. He loved the Jewish person. He loved the Protestant person. He loved everyone, and to me, that is the message that carries on today.
2: It demonstrates his capacity to read hearts, but he reads hearts with no kind of defensiveness. He's open to this kid who literally wants to kill him, but he understands that this is a troubled young man, and what you can't do is you can't lecture the kid. He does what he always does. He invites him inside, and when he opens a door, he obviously, for people, opens his heart to them. And those two are connected. And he invites this young man in, and the young man, while he's drunk and he's angry, and it's a difficult combination, Solanas' calmness and his openness begins to allow the young man himself to open his own heart.
1: Parents have brought in a 6 or 7 year old child. When it came time for them to come up to see Father Solanas, just the mother got up and went over to see Father Solanas. And he listened to her, the story and so forth. Now the son wasn't able to walk and that. And then when she kind of finished, he kind of looked over at the son and he said, "Come here, little boy, come here." And the mother said right away, "Father, I told you he doesn't walk." He said, "Come here, little boy," motioned to him again. And the child got off the father's lap and came over to the mother.
4: Even though the parents wanted him to walk, had faith that he could walk, came to Father Solanas asking him to walk, it's so shocking when someone's asked to do something and they can do it, and the parents are actually in disbelief.
2: He just has an instinct, and I think it's the prompting of the Holy Spirit, that this child can be whole. So he doesn't tell the mother, "I'm going to heal the child." He doesn't tell the mother, "Oh, I think God can do something here." He simply turns to the kid and says, "Come here." And his confidence and his gentleness and his openness, I mean, I always have this image that his arms are open, you know, like Christ on the cross, you know, open in generosity. And the kid, he brings out this gift, this joy, and the healing in the child, so that the child is

0: participates in his own healing because he trusts Solanus to call him to himself. It's an incredible, incredible story.
1: Two nuns that came to him, and of course, the one sister was kind enough to drive the other sister, hoping that she would receive again a favor, or that Solanus, he did have the ability to talk about the future, and he wasn't afraid to tell the truth. Yes, sister, you're going to be fine. Oh, I'm so relieved, probably in her mind, and then in the next breath, turns to look at the other sister and says, but my dear sister, your life will be very different. You are going to have a lifetime of suffering. And even though it might have shocked her, I'm sure that gave her the substance to go through the rest of her life with.
0: One is healed and the other one is not. Why? Because that's God's decision. So he couldn't explain it either. But he understood that God answers every prayer. But sometimes the answer is no. And just because somebody doesn't get what they want doesn't mean they didn't get what they needed. He becomes so well known. And this is, of course, when he and Father Herman developed with an incredible cadre of lay people. It wasn't just religious who do this. He's collaborating with lay people continuously. And it's this group that eventually develops what becomes known as the Capuchin Soup Kitchen, which is still the, I think it's the largest private charity in all of Michigan. And he's so celebrated. And this is when the workload, not only the number of people who come to see him, but the correspondence builds up. At one point he says, I've got 60 letters on my desk. He's enormously effective here in Detroit.
2: So many people talk about the way that Father touched their lives. People came to talk about a sick baby or the diagnosis of cancer and the comfort they got from coming to see Father.
3: I had heard him play the violin and it was squeaky. On Christmas night, December 25th, which was my first Christmas in the order and his last Christmas alive, I heard this squeaky noise coming from the big chapel, and I knew exactly what it was, but I had to see it. And so I opened the door, and there, up in the choir loft, all by himself, was Solanus playing Christmas carols on his violin to the Christ child in the crib. It's an unforgettable memory.
4: As he aged and grew weaker, he retired to the monastery in Huntington, Indiana, though people still sought him out.
3: When you saw him at prayer, he was permeated with God's mercy, with God's love. He was holy.
4: Suffering from a severe skin disease, he was hospitalized in May 1957. His condition worsened. On July 31st, at the moment of death, he suddenly opened his eyes, reached his arms up, and cried out, I give my life to Jesus Christ.
2: People still come to the tomb, and here people say, I have to go tell Father about this. I got to go talk to Father Solanus. I have to present this to him. And so, though he died in 1957, he still is this go-to guy for the same sorts of heartbreaks that people brought to him when he was the porter here.
5: I really want, when people come here, to get to know Father Solanus. I want them to feel as if they could have a friendly relationship with him. They could go to him with whatever their needs or their prayers are, that he could be a spiritual companion for them.
1: I don't go through a day without thinking about Father Solanus. When I wake up, I invoke Father Solanus to help me, to get me through the day.
4: Less than 20 years later, his beatification cause was opened and the examination into his life of virtue began, culminating in him being declared venerable by Pope John Paul II in 1995.
5: They have an opportunity.

0: Y él solo me dijo, bien, ya. 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
1: Paula saw a rose-like color of flesh appear where the scales had been. More and more of the scales began to fall off. She gathered them into a piece of paper to show what was happening.
0: Pidiéndole perdón al Señor, dándole la gracia porque yo no veía sangre en la mano. Y la noche la pasé así, como si tuviera entre dormida y despierta.
1: Upon her return to Panama, Paula went straight to the dermatologist who had worked with her for 17 years. The doctor could not believe it, and face to face with the true miraculous cure, the doctor began to cry and embrace Paula. A year later, Paula came back with all her medical records to the Detroit area, where three doctors examined her, including an expert on ichthyosis vulgaris, doing a biopsy to come up with the reason why the disease disappeared. They came up with nothing. When the case was fully documented, it was forwarded to the Medical Commission of the Congregation for the Causes of Saints in Rome, which carefully examined Paula's healing. The congregation approved the miracle on May 2nd, 2017, and Pope Francis authorized the promulgation of the decree that set the stage for Father Solanas to be declared blessed by the Catholic Church.
0: Y yo pensaba que la vida mía estaba acabando, que ya mi vida estaba terminando, pero el Señor me enseñó que no es así.
1: She was asked to carry the relics of Father Solanas to the altar during the Beatification Mass, a public acknowledgement that it was her miraculous cure that advanced Father Solanas' cause to beatification. The Beatification Mass of Father Solanas Casey was held November 18, 2017 at Detroit's Ford Field, with reports of crowds as large as 70,000 people in attendance.
2: I hope he is named a saint. I believe that with the incredible growth of devotion to him, which is demonstrated not only in people asking for his intercession, but also the ongoing reports of favors, that we don't have to go looking for these things. They're coming as gifts to us.
3: I do think that Father will be canonized as a saint. In God's good time, when the miracle happens that would confirm Father's special friendship with Christ.
4: I do believe that he will be declared a saint, yes, that it will be a matter of just time.
5: And I know that the world will soon be able to celebrate a feast day with Father Solanas. He just is so relevant.
6: It would be wonderful if Father Solanas or declared a saint, because then everybody in the whole world will know what we knew before any of this process even began. He was holy.
1: When a second miracle has been identified and validated by Rome, Solanas Casey will go down as one of the greatest saints in the history of the Catholic Church in America. This has been They Might Be Saints. I'm Michael O'Neill. Thanks for watching.

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0: live.
1: O God, Lord of heaven and earth, you alone have accomplished all we have done. 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
3: Family, a prayer that we pray together is a powerful prayer. So please pray together with me our EWTN family prayer. Today we pray the praises of the Te Deum. You are God, we praise you. You are the Lord, we acclaim you. You are the eternal Father, all creation worships you. To you all angels, all the powers of heaven, cherubim and seraphim, sing an endless praise. Holy, holy, holy, Lord God of power and might, heaven and earth are full of your glory. Throughout the world, the Holy Church acclaims you, Father of majesty unbounded, your true and only Son, worthy of all worship, and the Holy Spirit, advocate and guide. Amen.

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Take this, all of you, and eat of it, for this is my body, which will be given up for you. Take this, all of you, and drink from it, for this is the chalice of my blood, this

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I confess to Almighty God and to you, my brothers and sisters, that I have greatly sinned in my thoughts and in my words, in what I have done and what I have failed to do, through my most grievous fault. Therefore, I ask Blessed Mary, ever Virgin, all the angels and saints, and you, my brothers and sisters, to pray for me to the Lord. May Almighty God have mercy on us, forgive us our sins,

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We humbly ask you, Almighty God, that at the intercession of Blessed Solanus, you may multiply your gifts among us and order our days in peace. Through our Lord Jesus Christ, your Son, who lives and reigns with you in the unity of the Holy Spirit, amen.

A reading from the book of the prophet Jeremiah. This word came to Jeremiah from the Lord. Rise up, be off to the potter's house. There I will give you my message. I went down to the potter's house, and there he was, working at the wheel. Whenever the object of clay, which he was making, turned out badly in his hand, he tried again, making of the clay another object of whatever sort he pleased. Then the word of the Lord came to me. Can I not do to you, house of Israel, as this potter has done, says the Lord? Indeed, like clay in the hand of the potter, so are you in my hand, house of Israel. Verbum Domini. Blessed is he whose help is the God of Jacob. Praise the Lord, O my soul. I will praise the Lord all my life. I will sing praise to my God while I live. Put not your trust in princes, in the sons of men, in whom there is no salvation. When his spirit departs, he returns to his earth. On that day, his plans perish. Blessed he whose help is the God of Jacob, whose hope is in the Lord his God, who made heaven and earth, the sea and all that is in them.

Jesus said to his disciples, "The kingdom of heaven is like a net thrown into the sea, which collects fish of every kind. When it is full, they haul it ashore and sit down to put what is good into buckets. What is bad, they throw away. Thus it will be at the end of the age. The angels will go out and separate the wicked from the righteous and throw them into the fiery furnace, where there will be wailing and grinding of teeth. Do you understand all these things?" They answered, "Yes." And he replied, "Then every scribe who has been instructed in the kingdom of heaven is like the head of a household who brings from his storeroom both the new and the old." When Jesus finished these parables, he went away from there.

Father Dan Crosby had just entered the Capuchin Friars. And it was his first Christmas there. It was 1956. And he hears this squeaking noise coming from the chapel. And so he goes in to investigate, and what he finds is the Blessed that we celebrate today, Blessed Solanus Casey, was there in the choir loft with his violin. And he was playing Christmas carols to the Christ child. And so this was something he never forgot. The first Christmas of his in the Capuchin Order, 1956, it was the last of Solanus Casey's. He would die the next summer, July 31st, 1957. And his last words, he was suffering from a very serious skin condition that had deteriorated. He was at the hospital. And the last day of his life, July 31st, 1957, he opens his eyes, extends his hands, and he says, "I give my life to Jesus Christ." And he died. What a beautiful way for us to pass from this life to the next. I give my life to Jesus Christ. And it wasn't just in that moment, that was his way of life. He had grown up in a family of 16 in Oak Grove, Wisconsin, a little town in northwest Wisconsin, not far from the Mississippi River. And there were 10 boys, and so they had their own baseball team, the KC9. And he was often the catcher, but often without a mitt. They didn't have the money for a mitt, so he would catch with his bare hands. Some of his brothers liked to box, but he wouldn't box. He didn't want to hurt anyone.

And in his own discernment and his vocation, he was a lumberjack. He was a trolley car operator at one time. He worked in a prison and actually met members of the Jesse Jang younger clan that were in prison at the time. And as he's trying to sort out his own vocation, he asks his family to make a novena to Our Lady, which would conclude on December 8th, the Feast of the Immaculate Conception. And on the ninth day of that novena, on her feast day, he hears the voice, "Go to Detroit." And so that's where the Capuchin friars were. That's where he entered. And it was also, he's on his way there to get there a couple of days before Christmas, but there's a huge snowstorm. And he's delayed 3 days. He arrives exhausted. And this was 1896. He's just 26 years old. He arrives exhausted, goes to the room, lays down, falls asleep. And shortly after, there's a bell ringing. And he's still quite unsure if this is his vocation or not. Well, it was calling the friars for the midnight mass. And so he gets up and he goes to the midnight mass on Christmas Eve. And he has this wonderful sense of God's presence. He knows this is God's call for him to be there, to be a Capuchin, as he would spend the rest of his life as a Capuchin. He would be a priest for 53 years. In fact, he died on the 53rd anniversary of his ordination, very 53rd anniversary. He was 86 years old. But so many things that we can learn from him, how he was this vessel, both full of the love of God, because you see that he has this devotion to God, that he's Christmas Day, he's playing the violin not well, but he's playing with all the skill that he can for love of the Christ child who's just been born for us. You know, Father Benedict Rochelle, whom you know, and you see, we still air some of his programs. He was really a father to our community and to me personally. And he would tell the friars when he joined us for dinner sometimes of his own experience when he had entered the Capuchin friars himself. And this was at St. Felix Friary in Huntington, Indiana, where Father Solanus was at the time. And so Father Benedict was just a novice, and he couldn't sleep one night. And it was 2 a.m. He finally gave up. He said, "Well, I'm not going to get any sleep tonight." So he just went to the chapel. He turns on the lights, which were centered on the altar in the tabernacle. And to his shock, he sees Solanus Casey there with his arms extended toward the tabernacle. And he's not flinching. He's not moving. He's an elderly man at this point. He's obviously caught up in ecstasy with the Lord. And so he just quietly left. He said he thought this was a private encounter that he was having, Father Solanus, with our Eucharistic Lord. That's why I'm wearing this vestment today. So he quietly left, but this was part of Father Benedict's own testimony toward his about his sanctification that led, one of the things that led to his beatification. If you have an opportunity today, I encourage you to watch They Might Be Saints by Michael O'Neill, free on demand. And he did a piece on Solanus Casey. And it's just a fascinating piece about Blessed Solanus Casey, in which he interviews the woman who was the beatification miracle. Her name is Paula Medina Zarate. She had this incurable inherited skin condition that made her skin scaly, and it would crack, and she had all these difficulties with that skin condition. But there were Capuchin friars there in Panama who encouraged her to go to Detroit to the tomb of Father Solanus. And so she arrived there, and she's praying

not for herself, but for 14 other petitions for family members and friends who needed prayers. And as she's about to leave, after praying with these petitions, she hears a voice. "And you, what do you need?" And so she began to weep. She expressed her desire to be free of this skin condition that had placed so many limitations on her. She was a teacher, and she could no longer continue that. And so as she leaves after asking for that, through Solanus's intercession, the skin scales begin to fall off, and she's completely healed. And when she visits her dermatologist, who had treated her for years, her dermatologist wept because she knew that this was a miracle. This was not something that was accomplished through her own efforts as a dermatologist. It was something that God had worked so quickly. And so many stories about him and his life. And what does that convey to us? You see, the gospel in its proclamation has always been accompanied by miracles, by things beyond human intervention or explanation. They can only be explained by divine intervention. And when people first were coming, because Solanus was the doorkeeper, he greeted the people. He welcomed them. They maybe were coming for confession. He would direct them to another priest. He wasn't given permission to hear confessions. He wasn't thought to be, you know, well enough versed in the legalities of these things. So he's the doorkeeper. But he would be a doorway to the sacraments that they could receive. But eventually people started receiving favors when he would pray for them. And at one point, as one of the friars that knew him, his name was Father Richard Merling, he said that like 200 people a day would be coming. Can you imagine? 200 people a day trying to meet on. They'd wait for hours. And he would just listen to them with such concern and care. He'd pray for them, and many of them received favors. And it points to the truth of what we believe, our faith. It's always been accompanied by miracles. The servant of God, John Harden, said, "It's necessary that there be miracles to confirm the truth of what we believe." That's from the First Vatican Council. And indeed it has. When our Lord walked on this earth and those who were his followers, he said, "You're going to do greater things than I did. Go therefore." And he sent them out. He gave them authority to heal, to deliver, to proclaim the gospel, as they did. Now, when we look at today's readings, we see Jeremiah is instructed to go see this potter. So he's got his potter's wheel and he's got his clay and he's molding in it. It doesn't turn out quite right. And so he starts over again. And now he's making a vessel according to his good pleasure, what he desires it to be. And we heard in the gospel how there are those things, and the Lord saying, this is what's going to happen at the end of the age, they're thrown away. There's those that are collected into buckets, the good things, but the wicked are thrown away. And perhaps there's some of you that think, you know, that's where I am. That's where my life is, just to be thrown away. I'm worthless. I'm caught up in all of these things, or I've done so many bad things. I just need to be thrown away, done away with. But you know what? That first reading from Jeremiah points out, God is this potter who is reworking us, all of us. We're being reworked into something that is pleasing to him, a vessel full of his love that can be a vessel of mercy to others, as Solanus Casey was. And he will, and he does, and he is, if we allow him to form us. If we go to him and we ask him, Lord, I've turned out badly, my life has turned out badly.

badly. It's not as it ought to be. But you can reform me. You can rework me into this vessel that's pleasing to you, that's full of your love and full of love for others. You know, as I was preparing this homily, a contemporary Christian song in the 1980s came to mind. It was one I used to listen to when I was an engineer here. I would listen to different Christian contemporary artists. And one that was popular there in the 80s was a man by the name of Wayne Watson. And he had this song, The Touch of the Master's Hand. It was actually based on a poem by, her name is Myra Brooks Welsh. She wrote it in 1921. She had heard a homily or a sermon about how God can bring out the best in us. And she feels inspired. And she said she wrote this in 30 minutes. And what this song tells, what this poem tells, is there's an auction going on. And the auctioneer says, he sees this old, beat-up violin. Think of Father Solanas, right? So this old, beat-up violin is all covered with dust. It doesn't look like it's worth anything. It says, what am I bid for this? $1? $2? $3? Going. And then suddenly this old man with a gray beard comes up. And he takes that violin and he dusts it off. And he tunes the strings. And then he plays a melody pure and sweet, like the carol of the angels is the poem, what the poem says. And then that he holds up that violin and he says, now what am I offered for this? $1,000, $2,000, $3,000? Going, gone. And then this poem concludes. The people cheered, but some of them cried. We do not quite understand what changed its worth. Swift came the reply, the touch of the master's hand. And many a man with life out of tune and battered and scarred with sin is auctioned cheap to the thoughtless crowd, much like the old violin. He's going once, he's going twice, he's going and almost gone. But the master comes and the foolish crowd never quite understand the worth of a soul and the change that is wrought by the touch of the master's hand.

0: Let us offer our petitions with firm confidence, knowing that with God all things are possible.
1: That our Holy Father and his fellow bishops may lead us with faith and courage on the path on which the Good Shepherd leads, we pray to the Lord. For our brothers and sisters imprisoned or suffering for the name of Christ, that the Lord be present to them and give them the freedom of the children of God. We pray to the Lord. That God, who commands us not to kill, may strengthen the efforts of all his people to end abortion. We pray to the Lord. That many young men and women will open their hearts to serving the Lord in the priesthood and the consecrated life. We pray to the Lord. For the faithful departed, that they may soon be with the Lord in paradise. We pray to the Lord.
0: Lord our God, make us love you above all things and our fellow men with a love that is worthy of you. Through Christ our Lord. Amen.

offerings placed on your altar in commemoration of Blessed Silvanus, so that as you brought him glory, you may through these sacred mysteries grant to us your pardon. Through Christ our Lord.

For as on the festival of Blessed Silanus, you bid your church rejoice, so too you strengthen her by the example of his holy life. Teach her by his words of preaching, and keep her safe in answer to his prayers. And so with a company of angels and saints,

You are indeed holy, O Lord, and all you have created rightly gives you praise. For through your Son, our Lord Jesus Christ, by the power and working of the Holy Spirit, you give life to all things and make them holy. And you never cease to gather a people to yourself, so that from the rising of the sun to its setting, a pure sacrifice may be offered to your name. Therefore, O Lord, we humbly implore you by the same Spirit, graciously make holy these gifts we have brought to you for consecration, that they may become the body and blood of your Son, our Lord Jesus Christ, at whose command we celebrate these mysteries. From the night he was betrayed, he himself took bread, and giving you thanks, he said the blessing, broke the bread, and gave it to his disciples, saying, "Take this, all of you, and eat of it, for this is my body, which will be given up for you."

In a similar way, when supper was ended, he took the chalice, and giving you thanks, he said the blessing, and gave the chalice to his disciples, saying, "Take this, all of you, and drink from it, for this is the chalice of my blood, the blood of the new and eternal covenant, which will be poured out for you and for many for the forgiveness of sins. Do this in memory of me."

Therefore, O Lord, as we celebrate the memorial of the saving passion of your Son, his wondrous resurrection and ascension into heaven, and as we look forward to his second coming, we offer you in thanksgiving this holy and living sacrifice. Look, we pray, upon the oblation of your church, and recognizing the sacrificial victim by whose death you willed to reconcile us to yourself, grant that we who are nourished by the body and blood of your Son and filled with his Holy Spirit may become one body, one spirit in Christ. May he make of us an eternal offering to you, so that we may obtain an inheritance with your elect, especially with the most blessed Virgin Mary, Mother of God, with blessed Joseph, her spouse, with your blessed apostles and glorious martyrs, with Saint Francis, blessed Solanus, and with all the saints on whose constant intercession in your presence we rely for unfailing help. May this sacrifice of our reconciliation, we pray, O Lord, advance the peace and salvation of all the world. Be pleased to confirm in faith and charity your pilgrim church on earth, with your servant Leo, our Pope, and Stephen, our Bishop, the order of bishops, all the clergy, and the entire people you have gained for your own. Listen graciously to the prayers of this family whom you have summoned before you. In your compassion, O merciful Father, gather to yourself all your children scattered throughout the world. To our departed brothers and sisters, and to all who are pleasing to you at their passing from this life, give kind admittance to your kingdom. There we hope to enjoy forever the fullness of your glory through Christ our Lord.

For those who cannot now receive Jesus in the Blessed Sacrament, we offer the following prayer. Most loving Jesus, I adore thee with a lively faith, who art present in this sacrament by virtue of thine infinite power, wisdom, and goodness. All my hope is in thee. I love thee, O Lord, with all my heart, who has so loved me, and therefore I desire to receive thee now spiritually. Come therefore, O Lord, to me in spirit, and heal my sinful soul. Feed me, for I am hungry. 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And let me never be separated from thee, my Saviour, who with the Father and the Holy Spirit livest and reignest, one God, world without end. Amen.

0: Let us pray. 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

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And do thou, O Prince of the Heavenly Hosts, by the power of God, cast into hell Satan and all evil spirits who prowl about the world, seeking the ruin of souls. Amen.

0: Prayer for vocations. God our Father, who wills that all men be saved and come to the knowledge of your truth, we beg you to send laborers into your harvest and grant them the grace to speak your word with all boldness, and your word may spread and be glorified, and all nations may know you, the only God, and him who you have sent, Jesus Christ, your Son, our Lord. Amen. Our Lady, Queen of the Americas, Mary, Mother, Friends of the Franciscan Church, Eternal Word, pray for us.
1: Saint Benedict was born in Italy around 480. He is the twin brother of Saint Scholastica. Early on in his life, Benedict was drawn to monasticism, which is the practice of renouncing worldly pleasures and living a life of seclusion in order to be fully immersed in the spiritual life. He lived as a hermit and inspired others to follow his teachings and principles. These teachings later became known as the Rule, which provided guidelines on how to live the monastic life. In the course of his life, Saint Benedict founded 13 monasteries, each with a community of monks who later became known as the Benedictines, following the Rule, which consisted of prayer, study, labor, and fraternity. Saint Benedict died on March 21st, 547, after receiving Holy Communion. He is the patron saint of Europe, monks, kidney disease, and school children. Saint Benedict, pray for us.

0: The first American-born saint and the founder and first superior of the Sisters of Charity, St. Elizabeth Ann Seton stands also as a convert and one of the most influential saints and educators in American Catholic history. Born in New York and the daughter of non-Catholics, she wed young and was widowed young, left the mother of five children with a failing business while living in Italy. During this terrible period, she became attracted to Catholicism. And by the time she returned home in May of 1804, she was firmly convinced that she should become Catholic. The prospect of her conversion, however, was most distressing to her Anglican friends. But, aided by her friends, she entered the church on March 14, 1805. Her powerful family eventually expelled her from New York, and she made her way to Baltimore, opening a school next to the chapel of St. Mary's Seminary. St. Elizabeth was soon joined by other women, what became the start of a new congregation of women religious. Against her will, she was elected superior and continued to work right up until the time of her death in Emmitsburg, after a long period of intense suffering. Her congregation continued to grow in the years after her death, and she remains a towering figure in the history of the Catholic schools.
1: A paten is a round metal plate set on top of the chalice and upon which the host is placed during the Mass. It has a concave surface to prevent the host from easily sliding off and must be made of gold or is gold-plated.

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0: In the name of the Father, and of the Son, and of the Holy Spirit.
1: Amen.
0: Dear brothers and sisters, I would like to welcome all of you to this Holy Rosary, which is going to be broadcast on the internet and on EWTN. Wherever you are, whether in Lourdes or far abroad, let us join together in prayer. Since the apparitions of the Virgin Mary to Saint Bernadette in this very grotto, millions, including many saints and popes, have come to pray and ask for God's mercy. Let us join together in praying the luminous mysteries of the Holy Rosary today, and let us ask the Virgin Mary, the Mother of Mercy, to be comforted and cured of our infirmities, both spiritual and corporal. The prayer request we have received from you over the internet and social networks have been placed in a box, which is now going to be laid on the altar of the grotto. May the Virgin Mary give courage and hope to those in need. I believe in God, the Father Almighty, creator of heaven and earth, and in Jesus Christ, his only Son, our Lord, who was conceived by the Holy Spirit, born of the Virgin Mary, suffered under Pontius Pilate, was crucified, died, and was buried. He descended into hell. On the third day he rose again from the dead. He ascended into heaven, and is seated at the right hand of God the Father Almighty. From there he will come to judge the living and the dead. I believe in the Holy Spirit, the Holy Catholic Church, the communion of saints, the forgiveness of sins, the resurrection of the body, and life everlasting. Amen. Let us now pray for our Holy Father, Pope Leo, and for his intentions, and in a very special way for his coming apostolic visit to France. Our Father who art in heaven, hallowed be thy name. Thy kingdom come, thy will be done on earth as it is in heaven.
2: Give us this day our daily bread, and forgive us our trespasses, as we forgive those who trespass against us. And lead us not into temptation, but deliver us from evil.
0: Amen. Hail Mary, full of grace, the Lord is with thee. Blessed art thou amongst women, and blessed is the fruit of thy womb, Jesus.
2: Holy Mary, Mother of God, pray for us sinners, now and at the hour of our death. Amen.
0: Hail Mary, full of grace, the Lord is with thee. Blessed art thou amongst women, and blessed is the fruit of thy womb, Jesus.
2: Holy Mary, Mother of God, pray for us sinners, now and at the hour of our death. Amen.
0: Hail Mary, full of grace, the Lord is with thee. Blessed art thou amongst women, and blessed is the fruit of thy womb, Jesus.
2: Holy

0: Amen. The first luminous mystery, the baptism of our Lord. John said, I have baptized you with water, but he will baptize you with the Holy Spirit. It was at this time that Jesus came from Nazareth in Galilee and was baptized in the Jordan by John. And at once, as he was coming up out of the water, he saw the heavens open and the Spirit like a dove descending on him. And a voice came from heaven, You are my Son, the Beloved. My favor rests on you. O Lord, we offer you this mystery in praise of your baptism, and we ask you, through the intercession of your Holy Mother, the grace to bear witness to our own baptism by leading a holy life. Our Father, who art in heaven, hallowed be thy name. Thy kingdom come, thy will be done on earth as it is in heaven.
1: Give us this day our daily bread, and forgive us our trespasses, as we forgive those who trespass against us.
2: Don't touch.
1: And lead us not into temptation, but deliver us from evil.
3: Amen.
4: Hail Mary, full of grace, the Lord is with thee. Blessed art thou among women, and blessed is the fruit of thy womb, Jesus.
1: Holy Mary, Mother of God, pray for us sinners now and at the hour of our death. Amen.
4: Hail Mary, full of grace, the Lord is with thee. Blessed art thou amongst women, and blessed is the fruit of thy womb, Jesus.
1: Holy Mary, Mother of God, pray for us sinners now and at the hour of our death. Amen.
4: Hail Mary, full of grace, the Lord is with thee. Blessed art thou amongst women, and blessed is the fruit of thy womb, Jesus.
1: Holy Mary, Mother of God, pray for us sinners now and at the hour of our death. Amen.
4: Hail Mary, full of grace, the Lord is with thee. Blessed art thou amongst women, and blessed is the fruit of thy womb, Jesus.
1: Holy Mary, Mother of God, pray for us sinners now and at the hour of our death. Amen.
4: Hail Mary, full of grace, the Lord is with thee. Blessed art thou amongst women, and blessed is the fruit of thy womb, Jesus.
1: Holy Mary, Mother of God, pray for us sinners now and at the hour of our death. Amen.
4: Hail Mary, full of grace, the Lord is with thee. Blessed art thou amongst women, and blessed is the fruit of thy womb, Jesus.
1: Holy Mary, Mother of God, pray for us sinners now and at the hour of our death. Amen.
4: Hail Mary, full of grace, the Lord is with thee. Blessed art thou amongst women, and blessed is the fruit of thy womb, Jesus.
1: Holy Mary, Mother of God, pray for us sinners now and at the hour of our death. Amen.
4: Hail Mary, full of grace, the Lord is with thee. Blessed art thou amongst women, and blessed is the fruit of thy womb, Jesus.
1: Holy Mary, Mother of God, pray for us sinners now and at the hour of our death. Amen.
4: Hail Mary, full of grace, the Lord is with thee. Blessed art thou amongst women, and blessed is the fruit of thy womb, Jesus.
1: Holy Mary, Mother of God, pray for us sinners now and at the hour of our death. Amen.
4: Hail Mary, full of grace, the Lord is with thee. Blessed art thou amongst women, and blessed is the fruit of thy womb, Jesus.
1: Holy Mary, Mother of God, pray for us sinners now and at the hour of our death.

0: Mary, conceived without sin. The second luminous mystery, the wedding at Cana. On the third day, there was a wedding at Cana in Galilee. And when the wine ran short, Mary said to Jesus, "They have no wine." And Jesus said to his mother, "Woman, how does this concern me? My hour has not yet come." Mary said to the servants, "Do whatever he tells you." O Lord, we offer you this mystery in praise of the wedding at Cana, and we ask you, through the intercession of your Holy Mother, the grace to be brought closer to Jesus through Mary. Our Father, who art in heaven, hallowed be thy name. Thy kingdom come, thy will be done on earth as it is in heaven.
1: Give us this

0: our daily bread, and forgive us our trespasses, as we forgive those who trespass against us. And lead us not into temptation, but deliver us from evil. Amen.
1: Hail Mary, full of grace, the Lord is with thee. Blessed art thou among women, and blessed is the fruit of thy womb, Jesus.
0: Holy Mary, Mother of God, pray for us sinners, now and at the hour of our death. Amen.
1: Hail Mary, full of grace, the Lord is with thee. Blessed art thou among women, and blessed is the fruit of thy womb, Jesus.
0: Holy Mary, Mother of God, pray for us sinners, now and at the hour of our death. Amen.
1: Hail Mary, full of grace, the Lord is with thee. Blessed art thou among women, and blessed is the fruit of thy womb, Jesus.
0: Holy Mary, Mother of God, pray for us sinners, now and at the hour of our death. Amen.
1: Hail Mary, full of grace, the Lord is with thee. Blessed art thou among women, and blessed is the fruit of thy womb, Jesus.
0: Holy Mary, Mother of God, pray for us sinners, now and at the hour of our death. Amen.
1: Hail Mary, full of grace, the Lord is with thee. Blessed art thou among women, and blessed is the fruit of thy womb, Jesus.
0: Holy Mary, Mother of God, pray for us sinners, now and at the hour of our death. Amen.
1: Hail Mary, full of grace, the Lord is with thee. Blessed art thou among women, and blessed is the fruit of thy womb, Jesus.
0: Holy Mary, Mother of God, pray for us sinners, now and at the hour of our death. Amen.
1: Hail Mary, full of grace, the Lord is with thee. Blessed art thou among women, and blessed is the fruit of thy womb, Jesus.
0: Holy Mary, Mother of God, pray for us sinners, now and at the hour of our death. Amen.
1: Hail Mary, full of grace, the Lord is with thee. Blessed art thou among women, and blessed is the fruit of thy womb, Jesus.
0: Holy Mary, Mother of God, pray for us sinners, now and at the hour of our death. Amen.
1: Hail Mary, full of grace, the Lord is with thee. Blessed art thou among women, and blessed is the fruit of thy womb, Jesus.
0: Holy Mary, Mother of God, pray for us sinners, now and at the hour of our death. Amen.
1: Hail Mary, full of grace, the Lord is with thee. Blessed art thou among women, and blessed is the fruit of thy womb, Jesus.
0: Holy Mary.

0: O Mary, conceived without sin.
1: Pray for us who have recourse to thee.
0: The third luminous mystery, the proclamation of the kingdom of God. After John had been arrested, Jesus went into Galilee. There he proclaimed the gospel from God, saying, "The time is fulfilled and the kingdom of God is close at hand. Repent and believe in the gospel." O Lord, we offer you this mystery in praise of your proclamation of the kingdom, and we ask you, through the intercession of your Holy Mother, the grace to be courageous. Our Father who art in heaven, hallowed be thy name, thy kingdom come, thy will be done on earth as it is in heaven.
1: Give us this day our daily bread, and forgive us our trespasses, as we forgive those who trespass against us. And lead us not into temptation, but deliver us from evil.
2: Amen.
3: Hail Mary, full of grace, the Lord is with thee. Blessed art thou amongst women, and blessed is the fruit of thy womb, Jesus.
1: Holy Mary, Mother of God, pray for us sinners, now and at the hour of our death. Amen.
3: Hail Mary, full of grace, the Lord is with thee. Blessed art thou amongst women, and blessed is the fruit of thy womb, Jesus.
1: Holy Mary, Mother of God, pray for us sinners, now and at the hour of our death. Amen.
3: Hail Mary, full of grace, the Lord is with thee. Blessed art thou amongst women, and blessed is the fruit of thy womb, Jesus.
1: Holy Mary, Mother of God, pray for us sinners, now and at the hour of our death. Amen.
3: Hail Mary, full of grace, the Lord is with thee. Blessed art thou amongst women, and blessed is the fruit of thy womb, Jesus.
1: Holy Mary, Mother of God, pray for us sinners, now and at the hour of our death. Amen.
3: Hail Mary, full of grace, the Lord is with thee. Blessed art thou amongst women, and blessed is the fruit of thy womb, Jesus.
1: Holy Mary, Mother of God, pray for us sinners, now and at the hour of our death. Amen.
3: Hail Mary, full of grace, the Lord is with thee. Blessed art thou amongst women, and blessed is the fruit of thy womb, Jesus.
1: Holy Mary, Mother of God, pray for us sinners, now and at the hour of our death. Amen.
3: Hail Mary, full of grace, the Lord is with thee. Blessed art thou amongst women, and blessed is the fruit of thy womb, Jesus.
1: Holy Mary, Mother of God, pray for us sinners, now and at the hour of our death. Amen.
3: Hail Mary, full of grace, the Lord is with thee. Blessed art thou amongst women, and blessed is the fruit of thy womb, Jesus.
1: Holy Mary, Mother of God, pray for us sinners, now and at the hour of our death. Amen.
3: Hail Mary, full of grace, the Lord is with thee. Blessed art thou amongst women, and blessed is the fruit of thy womb, Jesus.
1: Holy Mary, Mother of God, pray for us sinners, now and at the hour of our death. Amen.
3: Hail Mary, full of grace, the Lord is with thee. Blessed art thou amongst women, and blessed is the fruit of thy womb, Jesus.
1: Holy Mary, Mother of God, pray for us sinners, now and at the hour of our death.

0: O Mary, conceived without sin.
1: Pray for us who have recourse to thee.
0: The fourth luminous mystery, the Transfiguration. He took with him Peter, John, and James and went up the mountain to pray. And it happened that as he was praying, the aspect of his face was changed and his clothing became sparkling white. And suddenly there were two men talking to him, and they were Moses and Elijah appearing in glory, and they were speaking of his passing, which he was to accomplish in Jerusalem. O Lord, we offer you this mystery in praise of the Transfiguration, and we ask you, through the intercession of your Holy Mother, the grace to be transformed. Our Father who art in heaven, hallowed be thy name, thy kingdom come. Thy will be done on earth as it is in heaven.
1: Give us this day our daily bread, and forgive us our trespasses, as we forgive those who trespass against us. And lead us not into temptation, but deliver us from evil. Amen.
2: Hail Mary, full of grace, the Lord is with thee. Blessed art thou among women, and blessed is the fruit of thy womb, Jesus.
1: Holy Mary, Mother of God, pray for us sinners, now and at the hour of our death. Amen.
2: Hail Mary, full of grace, the Lord is with thee. Blessed art thou among women, and blessed is the fruit of thy womb, Jesus.
1: Holy Mary, Mother of God, pray for us sinners, now and at the hour of our death. Amen.
2: Hail Mary, full of grace, the Lord is with thee. Blessed art thou among women, and blessed is the fruit of thy womb, Jesus.
1: Holy Mary, Mother of God, pray for us sinners, now and at the hour of our death. Amen.
2: Hail Mary, full of grace, the Lord is with thee. Blessed art thou among women, and blessed is the fruit of thy womb, Jesus.
1: Holy Mary, Mother of God, pray for us sinners, now and at the hour of our death. Amen.
2: Hail Mary, full of grace, the Lord is with thee. Blessed art thou among women, and blessed is the fruit of thy womb, Jesus.
1: Holy Mary, Mother of God, pray for us sinners, now and at the hour of our death. Amen.
2: Hail Mary, full of grace, the Lord is with thee. Blessed art thou among women, and blessed is the fruit of thy womb, Jesus.
1: Holy Mary, Mother of God, pray for us sinners, now and at the hour of our death. Amen.
2: Hail Mary, full of grace, the Lord is with thee. Blessed art thou among women, and blessed is the fruit of thy womb, Jesus.
1: Holy Mary, Mother of God, pray for us sinners, now and at the hour of our death. Amen.
2: Hail Mary, full of grace, the Lord is with thee. Blessed art thou among women, and blessed is the fruit of thy womb, Jesus.
1: Holy Mary, Mother of God, pray for us sinners, now and at the hour of our death. Amen.
2: Hail Mary, full of grace, the Lord is with thee. Blessed art thou among women, and blessed is the fruit of thy womb, Jesus.
1: Holy Mary, Mother of God, pray for us sinners, now and at the hour of our death. Amen.
2: Hail Mary, full of grace, the Lord is with thee. Blessed art thou among women, and blessed is the fruit of thy womb, Jesus.

0: O Mary, conceived without sin.
1: Pray for us who have recourse to thee.
0: The fifth luminous mystery, the institution of the Holy Eucharist. He took bread, and when he had given thanks, he broke it and gave to them, saying, "This is my body given for you. Do this in remembrance of me." He did the same with the cup after supper and said, "This cup is the new covenant in my blood poured out for you." O Lord, we offer you this mystery in praise of the institution of the Holy Eucharist. And we ask you, through the intercession of your Holy Mother, the grace to more deeply adore Jesus in the Eucharist. Our Father, who art in heaven, hallowed be thy name. Thy kingdom come, thy will be done on earth as it is in heaven.
1: Give us this day our daily bread, and forgive us our trespasses, as we forgive those who trespass against us. And lead us not into temptation, but deliver us from evil. Amen.
2: Hail Mary, full of grace, the Lord is with thee. Blessed art thou amongst women, and blessed is the fruit of thy womb, Jesus.
1: Holy Mary, Mother of God, pray for us sinners, now and at the hour of our death. Amen.
2: Hail Mary, full of grace, the Lord is with thee. Blessed art thou amongst women, and blessed is the fruit of thy womb, Jesus.
1: Holy Mary, Mother of God, pray for us sinners, now and at the hour of our death. Amen.
2: Hail Mary, full of grace, the Lord is with thee. Blessed art thou amongst women, and blessed is the fruit of thy womb, Jesus.
1: Holy Mary, Mother of God, pray for us sinners, now and at the hour of our death. Amen.
2: Hail Mary, full of grace, the Lord is with thee. Blessed art thou amongst women, and blessed is the fruit of thy womb, Jesus.
1: Holy Mary, Mother of God, pray for us sinners, now and at the hour of our death. Amen.
2: Hail Mary, full of grace, the Lord is with thee. Blessed art thou amongst women, and blessed is the fruit of thy womb, Jesus.
1: Holy Mary, Mother of God, pray for us sinners, now and at the hour of our death. Amen.
2: Hail Mary, full of grace, the Lord is with thee. Blessed art thou among women, and blessed is the fruit of thy womb, Jesus.
1: Holy Mary, Mother of God, pray for us sinners, now and at the hour of our death. Amen.
2: Hail Mary, full of grace, the Lord is with thee. Blessed art thou among women, and blessed is the fruit of thy womb, Jesus.
1: Holy Mary, Mother of God, pray for us sinners, now and at the hour of our death. Amen.
2: Hail Mary, full of grace, the Lord is with thee. Blessed art thou among women, and blessed is the fruit of thy womb, Jesus.
1: Holy Mary, Mother of God, pray for us sinners, now and at the hour of our death. Amen.
2: Hail Mary, full of grace, the Lord is with thee. Blessed art thou among women, and blessed is the fruit of thy womb, Jesus.
1: Holy Mary, Mother of God, pray for us sinners, now and at the hour of our death. Amen.
2: Hail Mary, full of grace, the Lord is with thee. Blessed art thou among women, and blessed is the fruit of thy womb, Jesus.
1: Holy Mary.

0: Let us pray. O God, whose only begotten Son, by his life, death, and resurrection, has purchased for us the rewards of eternal salvation, grant, we beseech thee, that while meditating on these mysteries of the most holy rosary of the Blessed Virgin Mary, that we may both imitate what they contain and obtain what they promise. Through Christ our Lord.
1: Amen.
0: The Lord be with you.
1: And with your spirit.
0: May the blessing of Almighty God the Father and the Son and the Holy Spirit come down on you and remain with you forever.
1: Amen.
0: Hail, Holy Queen, Mother of Mercy. Hail our life, our sweetness, and our hope. To thee do we cry, poor banished children of Eve. To thee do we send up our sighs, mourning and weeping in this valley of tears. Turn then, most gracious Advocate, thine eyes of mercy towards us, and after this our exile, show unto us the blessed fruit of thy womb, Jesus. O clement, O loving, O sweet Virgin Mary, Our Lady of Lourdes,
1: pray for us.
0: Our Lady of Lourdes,
1: pray for us.
0: Our Lady of Lourdes,
1: pray for us.
0: Saint Bernadette,
1: pray for us.
0: In the name of the Father, and of the Son, and of the Holy Spirit.
1: Amen.

0: 12th century Europe, ravaged by war, poverty, and heresy. Amidst these turbulent forces, a humble priest would found one of the most prominent orders of the church, the Dominicans. In constant battles for souls against the Cathari heretics, Dominic would astound unbelievers not by preaching, but by listening. Through much prayer and sacrifice, this young priest would be given the rosary by the Blessed Mother, spreading its devotion throughout all of Europe. Priest, scholar, preacher, he was Dominic, Light of the Church, here on the Global Catholic Network, EWTN.
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2: 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O Mother of the Word Incarnate, despise not our petitions, but in your mercy, hear and answer us. 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
3: Hail Mary, full of grace, the Lord is with thee. Blessed art

0: thou among women, and blessed is the fruit of thy womb, Jesus. Holy Mary, Mother of God, pray for us sinners, now and at the hour of our death. Amen.
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2: Hello and welcome to Women of Grace. I'm Johnette Williams. Few topics generate more questions, confusion, and heartache than those surrounding marriage, divorce, and annulment. Many individuals carry deep wounds from broken relationships. Others wonder whether they can receive the sacraments, whether the church understands their situation, or whether there is hope for healing and a new beginning. Today, we're answering some questions we received about divorce, annulment, and Catholic teaching. Whether these questions touch your own life or the life of someone you love, my prayer is that this program will bring clarity, encouragement, and above all, hope.

Marriage is one of God's greatest gifts. Through it, a man and a woman are called into a sacred covenant of love that reflects Christ's love for His church. Yet in today's world, many marriages face serious challenges, and many individuals find themselves navigating the painful realities of separation, divorce, remarriage, and questions about their standing within the Catholic Church. Over the years, we've received hundreds of emails and phone calls from listeners of our radio program, Women of Grace Live, heard Monday through Friday on EWTN Radio at 11 a.m. Eastern Time, seeking guidance on these very issues. Today, we'll be addressing some of these questions with you. We'll look at them through the lens of Catholic teaching and the compassionate wisdom of the Church. My hope is that our time together will bring clarity where there is confusion, peace where there is anxiety, and confidence in the loving mercy of God. So, let's begin with our first question. This listener asks, I'm divorced. Does that mean I have committed a grave sin? That's a common question. But I have good news, dear listener. What, first of all, makes me happy about your question is that you even ask it. This tells me you have a sensitive conscience, and this is a good thing. We live in a day and time of relativism, an erroneous belief that there is no objective truth and no objective morality. Everything is situational. Of course, we know that nothing could be further from the truth. St. Paul tells us in Romans 2, verse 15, that the law of God is written on the human heart and that our conscience bears witness to it. He writes something similar to the Corinthians, which you can read in 2 Corinthians chapter 3, verse 3. And you can go back even further into the Old Testament to the prophet Jeremiah and take a look at chapter 31, verse 33. A clear catena, or chain, of consistent teaching runs through Scripture and God's instruction to His people. Besides, we know when we've sinned, don't we? We know when we have done wrong because we experience an immediate interior response, emotionally and sometimes even physically. We simply don't feel good. So what is a grave sin or a mortal sin? Frankly, I prefer the term mortal because it describes what it does. It puts to death, it kills the God life within us. It deals a death blow to our friendship with God. Unlike a venial sin, on the other hand, that wounds our relationship with Him but does not expunge it altogether. For a deeper explanation, why not open your copy of the Catechism of the Catholic Church and read paragraphs 1854 through 1864. So now to your question, that we have that groundwork laid. Does it mean that you have committed a grave sin through divorce? The answer to this is not necessarily. The Catholic Church teaches that marriage is intended by God to be a lifelong covenant. And because of this, divorce is always

is a tragedy. But the church also recognizes that circumstances can arise in which civil divorce or separation becomes necessary. For example, situations involving abuse or abandonment, addiction,

responsible course of action. What is important to understand is that while a civil divorce may end the legal dimensions of a marriage, it does not determine the sacramental reality of the marital bond. And this is important to remember and to understand. The church's concern is always for the safety, dignity, and spiritual well-being of every person involved. If you are divorced, have not remarried, and remain in a state of grace, you remain a member of the church in good standing and can receive the sacraments, participate in the fullness of parish life, and continue your journey of faith. However, if a divorce is being sought out of selfishness, convenience, financial gain, or a refusal to work through ordinary marital difficulties, that could involve grave matter because it violates the promises freely made before God. So I hope this helps you. I hope that this relieves any kind of false guilt that you may have. And if you find that you're in one of those other situations that has compromised your relationship with God, my suggestion is that you get to a priest, that you avail yourself of the sacrament of confession, and that you return, right? You return into that relationship with our Lord, right? So let's move on to one of the more frequently asked questions we receive about divorce and annulment. This is probably one of the most frequently, and there is another one that's very closely related to it. We'll take a look at both of these together. The first listener asks this: can you get divorced in the church? If so, how does it work? And the second caller asks this: what is the difference between getting divorced and receiving an annulment? Isn't an annulment just Catholic divorce? This is such a good question because so many people labor under this misconception. Simply put, the answer to your question is no. You cannot get a divorce in the Catholic Church. And an annulment, more properly called a declaration of nullity, is not a Catholic divorce. A divorce says that a marriage once existed and has now been dissolved by civil authority. An annulment is a judgment by the church that after careful investigation, a valid sacramental marriage may never have come into existence in the first place. We're going to get into the weeds on this a little bit because it's important. First, know that the church begins with the presumption that every marriage is valid. The tribunal, which is comprised generally of priests and canon lawyers, examines the circumstances present at the time of the wedding to determine whether essential elements necessary for marriage were lacking. For example, and here are some, was there sufficient freedom to consent? Was one party hiding an intention not to be faithful? Was there a refusal to accept children? Was there a serious psychological incapacity that prevented a true marital commitment? It's really important to recognize that an annulment does not say that a relationship never existed. It does not say that the children are illegitimate. It does not erase years of shared life and love. Rather, it's asking a very specific question. Was a valid sacramental bond established when the vows were exchanged? The operative word here is when, not what happens afterward, but when the vows were being exchanged. Now, if you find yourself in this situation, just like I have advised the other questioner, I encourage you to speak with your pastor or a diocesan tribunal. Many people discover that the experience becomes a path of healing and spiritual growth. But sometimes the spouse is uncooperative. We've received questions that ask, what happens when this is the case? Well, as I say, it sometimes happens that, you know, the spouse doesn't want to be cooperative with the whole situation or circumstance at hand. And here's one listener and phrased the question this way: my former spouse wants nothing to do with the church. Can I still seek an annulment? Here's the good news, and I want to assure you, dear listener, you're not alone. This is not an uncommon situation, as I was mentioning. The spouse's cooperation, however, is not necessary in seeking a decree of nullity. The tribunal generally will make an effort to contact

both parties because justice requires that each person have the opportunity to be heard. But a former spouse cannot block the process simply by refusing to participate. The church understands that not every former spouse is willing or able to cooperate. Now, what happens? The tribunal will proceed based on the evidence available and the testimony that can be gathered. Now, it's important to know, too, that this isn't a fast process. Most of the time, this process can take a good period of time. And a listener asked the same question about that. Why does the annulment process take so long? Well, here's the reason. For many people, we cannot ignore the fact that it feels burdensome or it feels emotionally draining. But the church approaches marriage with great seriousness because marriage itself is sacred. The tribunal's responsibility is not to approve or deny requests quickly. Its responsibility is to seek the truth, just as it would be in a court of law regarding any kind of a plea that's brought before it. This often involves gathering testimony, reviewing documents, speaking with witnesses, and carefully evaluating the circumstances surrounding the marriage. At the same time, I have to say that significant reforms have been implemented to make the process more accessible and less burdensome, and at the same time, preserving the integrity of the investigation. So I want to say, if you've been hesitant to begin the process, I'm going to recommend it time and again throughout the course of our time together today. I encourage you to speak with your pastor or diocesan tribunal. I do have to tell you this. I have known many people that have gone through this process, and I have discovered through their own testimony that the experience becomes a path of healing and spiritual growth. Going through the process of annulment, whether the annulment is granted or not, is oftentimes a very, very healing, cathartic situation and circumstance. And people feel relieved. They've been able to deal with some of the issues that were underlying. They feel a weight has been removed from their shoulders. So if you're in the situation, don't deprive yourself of that opportunity. Take advantage of it. Our Lord has a plan in mind for you. I can honestly tell you that. So here is yet another question in this same vein with regard to divorce. I'm divorced. Can I receive Holy Communion? And this is a great question too. And it makes me very, very happy because it indicates to me that you really want to receive our Lord, body, blood, soul, and divinity. And when going through a difficult, traumatic time, we certainly do need that sustenance. We need that nourishment. We need that consolation that comes by way of Holy Eucharist. So let me recommend that you also strive to find time to visit Jesus in the Most Blessed Sacrament, whether he is exposed in the monstrance or reposed in the tabernacle. Moments with him are efficacious. Share everything with him. Share your fears with him. Share your tears with him. Share your worries with him. Share your concerns with him. Share your heartbreak with him. Share your disappointment with him. Share your anger with him. And share your frustration with him. He cares about every bit of it. And I just want to pause here for a moment and share something with you that our Lord himself told St. Faustina. I'm going to paraphrase it. But basically what he said to her, bring to me everything. Bring to me everything. I want you to share everything with me. And he says this to her as well. He says, I lean toward you so that I can hear what it is that you're sharing. I can honestly say that so many times in my life, when I have felt so bottled up, that particular message from our Lord to St. Faustina has given me just the impetus I need to sit there with him, to tell him about what's going on, to reveal to him the secrets of my heart. You know, Jesus knows everything. Jesus is God. He is Lord. He is omniscient. But there's something so important about sharing with him. What that is an act of faith.
It's an act of faith on our part, right? It's an opening. And he wants to see that faith, because that faith then gives him freedom to move. It's sort of like an ignition switch. It turns on that mercy of our Lord that can enter deeply inside of us and begin to clarify things for us, begin to sort through things with us, begin to heal things within us, begin to set us free from that which holds us in chains, holds us in bondage. So I want to encourage you, share everything with Jesus. And I know of no better place to do that than sitting before him, before his sacred presence, before his body, his blood, his soul, his divinity, whether he's reposed in the tabernacle or exposed makes no difference. Sitting with Jesus, talking with him, is always efficacious. Well, we've got to go to a break. So when we come back, I'll answer your question. Can you receive Jesus in the Eucharist? We'll be right back, inviting you to stay with us.

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1: If we don't communicate our tradition, if we don't impart what's important to us about the faith, right, then the next generation will be deprived of that.
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2: St. Monica was born around 331 in present-day Algeria. She was a devout Christian woman who married a pagan official named Patricius. Not only did she live with an alcoholic husband with a violent temper, but she also lived with his cranky mother. St. Monica had three children, one of them being St. Augustine of Hippo. Through her patience and prayers, she not only converted her husband, but her mother-in-law as well. You would think that she endured enough to be declared a saint at this point in her life, right? Well, guess what? That was just the beginning. St. Monica's son Augustine was a rebel without a cause, pursuing a life of sin and pleasure. She fervently prayed with tears in her eyes for 17 years before his conversion. In 387, less than a year after her son was officially received into the church, St. Monica passed away from an illness. St. Monica is the patron saint of wives, mothers, abuse victims, alcoholics, and conversions.

Welcome back, friends. Today, we are answering some questions that I received on my radio program, Women of Grace Live. It is heard on EWTN Radio, Monday through Friday at 11 a.m. Eastern Time. And these questions all have to do with divorce, with annulment, with separation, questions like that. I thought they would be helpful for you because so many of you, I am thinking, probably have some of the same questions that I receive via our radio program. Now, the question that we were exploring prior to our break there was a question that came in from a listener, and this listener wanted to know if she could receive Jesus in the Eucharist, go to Holy Communion, since she was divorced. Now, the simple and quick answer to that is it depends. So here's what it depends upon. If you're divorced and you're not in a new union that conflicts with church teaching, basically you're not remarried without an annulment or a decree of nullity, or you're not living with someone, the answer is yes. Simply being divorced does not prevent you from receiving the Eucharist. Many Catholics are surprised to learn this because there were misconceptions about this in years gone by. Now, the situation becomes more complex when a person has entered a new marriage without a declaration of nullity concerning a prior valid marriage. Now, if that is your case, again, I'm going to send you to your priest. Go to the pastor of your local church. He can help you discern the situation, and he can guide you toward the appropriate next steps. Now, I want you to remember this. The church's goal is never exclusion. Her goal is reconciliation. Her goal is truth and healing. And ultimately, her goal is for you to have full communion with Christ and his church. So this is what I recommend you do. Talk with a priest. Not knowing the full reality of your situation, that's the best I can do on that question. Now, this next question is truly heartbreaking. And often I hear it, and it breaks me, it tears me up every time I hear it. Our listener says this, "My husband had an affair and ultimately left me to marry his affair partner. When I sought an annulment, I was denied and told the circumstances were not sufficient grounds for one. After everything I've been through, I find myself wondering how I could ever open my heart to someone else, let alone think about falling in love or remarrying." What tears me up about this question is the fact that it comes by way of a person who has experienced infidelity. And it is such a painful, painful situation. And I am so sorry for anyone to whom this has happened. It's important to recognize and to acknowledge that the wound that you've suffered is truly deep. Infidelity leaves behind a very big gap in a life. And I'm glad that you are doing both. I'm glad that you're acknowledging it. I'm glad that you're facing it. Now, when a spouse breaks the trust that is at the very heart of marriage and ultimately leaves for another person, it can feel as though not only the relationship has been shattered, but your sense of security is gone. You can feel that your confidence is wiped away. You can even doubt your own ability to trust your judgment, your own particular judgment. In addition to that, it's complicated by other very deep wounds, a wound of rejection, a wound of betrayal. And these run very, very deep into the inner recesses of the heart. So I think it's important to understand that two separate issues are actually involved in your question, and I'd like to take them one at a time. One is the validity of the marriage. The other is the hurt that was inflicted within the marriage. Now, an annulment tribunal is not determining whether you were treated fairly, whether your husband behaved morally, or whether you suffered grievously. That's pretty obvious. The tribunal is asking a very specific question. Was there sufficient evidence that a valid marriage did not exist from the beginning? The fact that your husband later had an affair and left you is certainly a serious moral failure. But the tribunal may have concluded that despite what happened later, a valid marital bond was established on your wedding day. That's why a declaration of nullity was not granted. And that can be really hard to hear, especially based on your own testimony, when you've endured such profound suffering. But a denial of an annulment is not a denial of your pain. And I want you to understand,
that the church sympathizes with that, empathizes with that. Nor does it mean that the church is in any way minimizing what happened to you. Now, as for opening your heart to someone else, I would gently suggest that perhaps this is not the question God is asking you to answer right now. Sometimes after a deep betrayal, we begin asking, will I ever love again? When the more immediate question is, can I allow God to heal my heart? Healing often comes before clarity about the future. At this moment, God may not be asking you to discern another relationship. He may simply be inviting you to let Him restore the places within you that have been wounded by rejection, by abandonment, and by broken trust. And here's the beautiful truth. Your future happiness is not dependent upon whether you ever remarry. The world often tells us that fulfillment requires another romantic relationship. The gospel tells us something different. Our deepest fulfillment is found in union with God. Now, if your circumstances change in the future, if new evidence were ever discovered regarding the marriage, or if there were grounds for a new petition according to the tribunal's guidance, that is something that could be explored with competent canonical counsel. But for today, I would encourage you not to measure your future by the possibility of remarriage. Instead, ask the Lord, how do you want me to love and receive your love in this season of my life? How do you want me to heal? How do you want to reveal your plan for me right now? What are you saying to me in this present moment? One thing I do know with certainty, God is not finished writing your story. The betrayal you experienced is not the final chapter. His mercy, His healing, and His love are greater than the wound. And if you continue to entrust yourself to Him, He will lead you into a future filled with hope, even if that future looks different from what you once imagined. So I think we have time for one more question, and it is an important one. The listener asks this, where does it say in the Bible that a Catholic can't remarry, right? This is something that really rankles within the heart and the soul of an individual after a divorce, especially if you have been the spouse that has been slighted. And it is a very common question. We receive it all of the time. So it is important to understand what the church says. The church does not teach that a divorced person can never remarry. Rather, the church teaches what Jesus taught about the permanence of a valid marriage. The clearest passages come from the words of our Lord Himself in Mark 10, verses 11 through 12. Jesus says, whoever divorces his wife and marries another commits adultery against her. And if she divorces her husband and marries another, she commits adultery. Similarly, in Luke chapter 16, verse 18, Jesus teaches, everyone who divorces his wife and marries another commits adultery, and he who marries a woman divorced from her husband commits adultery. And in Matthew 19, verse 6, after affirming God's plan for marriage, Jesus says this, what therefore God has joined together, let not man put asunder. The church understands these passages to mean a valid sacramental marriage bond creates a bond that no merely human authority can dissolve. We've got to leave it right there. So many more questions yet to answer. Perhaps we'll address this in another show. But until then, I invite you to get out to our website, womenofgrace.com. We have there many wonderful resources for you to answer questions just like this. And do listen to our radio program Monday through Friday at 11 a.m. Eastern right here on EWTN Radio. Women of Grace Live is the name of the program. Let's pray for each other. We live in difficult times, and we need to support each other in every way we can. Until we are together again, may God richly bless you. Bye-bye now.

0: 12th century Europe, ravaged by war, poverty, and heresy. Amidst these turbulent forces, a humble priest would found one of the most prominent orders of the church, the Dominicans. In constant battles for souls against the Cathari heretics, Dominic would astound unbelievers not by preaching, but by listening. Through much prayer and sacrifice, this young priest would be given the rosary by the Blessed Mother, spreading its devotion throughout all of Europe. Priest, scholar, preacher, he was Dominic, Light of the Church, here on the Global Catholic Network, EWTN.
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0: Hello, I'm Father Mitch Pacwa, and welcome to EWTN Live. We're bringing you guests from around the world. Our guest tonight acknowledges that, though people are more connected, it's through the internet and smartphones. At the same time, people are also more lonely than ever before. He's here tonight to talk about how we can be more befriendable and how to select and sustain quality friendships so that we can counter the loneliness epidemic that's all over the country. He is a professor of political economy at the Catholic University of America and a distinguished senior fellow at the Institute for Human Ecology. His book is called The Company We Keep, True Friendship and Why It Matters. So please welcome our guest, Michael Bakuluk. Michael, welcome back.
1: Thank you, Father
0: Mitch. Have you.
1: Good to have you here. So wonderful to be here with you.
0: Oh, thank you for coming. Thank you for writing this book. Talking about political economics, I know that you also have done a lot of work in philosophy.
1: Yes.
0: Especially the great Greek philosopher Aristotle.
1: Yes.
0: And in your book, you go back to Aristotle a lot.
1: Yes.
0: Why? There are a few words about friendship in the Bible. Why'd you go to Aristotle?
1: Well, there, a lot of people go to Aristotle's ethics because of the virtues. Mm-hmm. So that's kind of a hot topic. A lot of people are talking about the virtues. But in his treatise on ethics and the virtues, which is 10 books, two of those books are about friendship. So one-fifth. So if you were to say courage is maybe a few chapters, justice, one book. If you were to say to Aristotle, what is the most important topic here that you're discussing about ethics, it would be friendship, actually. Mm-hmm. And it gets generally neglected, doesn't it? And thinking of the words of Pope Benedict in his Regensburg address, he spoke about the de-Hellenization of theology, how Christianity and Greek culture seem by divine providence.
0: Yeah, what do you mean by Hellenization?
1: Well, Paul had a vision where he was being beckoned to come over to Greece, right? Mm-hmm. So, you know, right from the start, although Christianity originated in the Holy Land, it went to Greece. And that produced a kind of synthesis of ideas from the Jewish people and the Greek philosophers. And then when it moved to Rome at the same time, also Roman legal and administrative rationality. So what we call Christendom is really a kind of, you know, synthesis of these three great streams from ancient culture. And if we want to recover a kind of robust understanding of human association and fellowship, I think we need to go back to that. And that's what Pope Benedict said in his Regensburg address.
0: And so folks understand Hellenization refers to making things Greek. We call them Greeks.
1: Yeah.
0: But the Greek word for Greek is Hellas is Greece, and Hellene is the Greek. So Hellenization is making things, you know, giving them a Greek quality.
1: That's right.
0: Yeah.
1: And Newman said that as long as we live, as long as the human race endures, we're going to be Aristotelians, because Aristotle was the great master who told us the meaning of our words even before we learned to speak them. He founded all of the disciplines that we study today. Mm-hmm. So to go back to Aristotle's, to go

0: back to the very root and kernel of Christendom's thought about friendship.
1: Mm-hmm. Yeah, and you know, we usually think of Aristotle correctly as a philosopher, but his philosophy included biology and physics and other areas.
0: That's right. Yeah. Rhetoric.
1: Now, this issue of friendship, it's obviously very important for him if it's one-fifth of his work on ethics.
0: Yes.
1: What is the difficulty we have with friendship? Why would we benefit from going to Aristotle?
0: That's a really good question. I think that the tendency of modern thought, and you could ask, why is this so? And if, for example, I might just say thought about macroeconomies and warfare. I think the way in which our thought of society was shaped by the two great wars is really profound. So we tend to take a top-down understanding of society, that it's something that's shaped and imposed by highest executive or legislative authority. But Aristotle, and I think also if you look at Pius XI, Quadragesimo Anno, John Paul II, society is viewed more organically as developing a structure from the bottom up, from the family as the basic cell of society, than various institutions, voluntary associations within civic society. So it's this conception which it's kind of alien to us, actually, but this is what we really need, actually, to practice. Mm-hmm. And it's not something that will solve the problems of the world. You know, the prayer of St. Francis of Assisi, make me an instrument of your peace. Well, that's not going to bring about world peace. But what might bring about world peace is many thousands or millions of people aiming to be an instrument of peace. It's not that kind of top-down solution.
1: Mm-hmm. Mm-hmm.
0: That's not what our Lord was about when he picked 12 uneducated, simple people to found his church.
1: Mm-hmm. Yeah, this idea of friendship is one that we would do well to investigate, and you do a good job here. Mm. When you talk about friendship, you mentioned a couple of major goods. The things that are basic principles for friendship. Talk a little bit about that. What is so important about friendship?
0: Well, I want to say that life has no meaning without friendship. Mm-hmm. So, and we all sense this. Like there's something about the sacrificial gift of yourself to another person, and ideally even requited, so reciprocally, that looks like it's the highest point of human life. And in fact, our Lord teaches this, that it's a participation in the divine life of the Trinity. And if we don't share in that somehow, things look bureaucratic, they look mechanical, they look routinized, they looked empty. This is what we mean by loneliness. So it's as if Aristotle says it himself in his treatise on friendship, without friends, no one would think life is worth living.
1: Mm-hmm. Yeah. And one of the aspects that you bring out when you talk about the love that exists in friendship is that one part of it is seeking what is the good of the other.
0: Mm.
1: This is an important aspect of friendship that I think a lot of times people miss in our culture. Maybe you can address some of that.
0: Well, it's in Aristotle too, and it's a profound and very interesting idea. This is where the language of other self comes in for Aristotle, and Aquinas appropriates it. So what does it mean that someone is another self? What it means is that you count that person's good as your own.
1: Mm-hmm.
0: So let's go back to what I just mentioned, giving up your life for another person. You have somebody who is maybe going to be struck by a car, and you push them out of the way, and you know that you're going to be struck by the car and die. But that's fine with you because that person lives, and now you're counting his life as your own life.

0: So in a sense, you live in him, but you also don't live. Right? Mm-hmm. And this curious dual character of this is what St. Thomas Aquinas wanted to call the ecstasis of love, the ecstasy of love, which he gets from the philosopher and theologian, as you know, Dionysius. Mm-hmm. So love is ecstatic. It's ecstatic because it actually reaches out and counts as someone else's good as just the same as my good. Mm-hmm. And you might wonder, how does that happen? It looks like some kind of, you know, magic. It looks like a contradiction. How could I die and yet also live, right? But all of the, St. Thomas does this and so does Dionysius. They go back to St. Paul. I have been crucified with Christ, and not I do not live, but Christ lives in me. So this is the fundamental impulse of Christian charity is this: I live and I don't live. It's my good and it's not my good. It's the other self.
1: Mm-hmm. And this is a problem in our culture that I see, where a good deal of what the relationships people establish have more of a character of, if you do this for me, I'll do this for you, rather than a focus on how can I do what is your good. Not right. Doing good so that you can do it back to me. It's not buying their actions of goodwill. It's just focusing on what's good for them, and instead of thinking what I'm going to get out of this. That's not so easy today to get across to people.
0: Yeah, that's a very good point. It's not that these transactional or commercial exchanges are bad. They're just insufficient.
1: Yeah, they have a role.
0: One of the good things about the book is that I try to explore and explain why, you know, I go back to Adam Smith's example of the butcher and the baker, why their transactions are not selfish. People read Adam Smith in that way. It's inappropriate to call them selfish. There's something other regarding about them, for sure. Mm-hmm. And it's a way of some kind of goodwill to radiate through society. But it's ultimately not perfect. It's not the satisfactory thing. Mm-hmm. So it's correct that in a society in which these kinds of transactional relationships are really so dominant, right, everything is viewed in economic terms. It's correct to say that in that kind of society, how do you break out of that? How do you succeed, as you said, in treating the good of another person as your own good? And I do tend to side with St. Thomas and St. Paul and Dionysius as well, that it's an all or nothing thing. You have to die. You have to, Tolkien says this in his letter 43 to his son Michael as well, you have to put yourself to death. You have to hand over yourself entirely to God, and then he gives you your life back. He's a good God. He gives you your life back, but now it's transformed because you're not really living even for yourself. You're ecstatic outside of yourself because of your love for God. And we find that in all of these relationships where we do succeed in loving another as another self, there has to be some aspect of death. When I get married, I have to die. I have to be willing to die to myself, put to death the self that existed before I got married, and accept the new form that my life takes as embedded within this single unity, which is the marriage. And when I have a child, I have to die. I have to put to death myself with its career aspirations and its goals. I'll get them back. I probably will get them back even more. Our Lord says this. He promises this kind of thing, right? We know that married people with children are much more, they work harder and they're more successful, right? Mm-hmm. But you have to put yourself to death. So the answer to your question is, why is it that this is not very common? It's that it is really the logic of the cross, right? So we have to be willing to put ourselves to death, and that's not easy to do. We need to be better Christians.
1: Another aspect that I wonder about is when we talk about the ecstasis, this standing outside yourself and seeking the good of somebody else.
0: Yes.
1: That's what Aristotle

0: Aristotle means by ecstasis.
1: Well, yeah.
0: But modern world takes the word ecstasy and uses it in terms of a really exciting emotion.
1: Yes.
0: A strong feeling. And if I have a strong feeling for somebody else, and if it becomes something where there are various pleasures associated with that, that's the ecstasy that we seek. And it misses the point.
1: Yeah.
0: If you seek an ecstasy of experiencing another person, instead of standing out to look for what is their good, you'll miss a good deal of friendship and become frustrated.
1: Yeah, it's like that song, "Your Love Is My Drug." It's, you know, you're familiar with this Kesha hit song, "Your Love Is My Drug." Well, yeah, it's using someone else's affection as a means of having a kind of mind-blowing experience, right? And Aquinas says something interesting about ecstasis. It says it's either upwards to lift us up, or it's downwards, a kind of debasement. So people, when they become almost mad with the experience of some kind of pleasure, they're actually debasing themselves. Mm-hmm. They're becoming less human.
0: See, and I think that happens in a lot of relationships. People try to skip the stage of seeking what's that other person's good and hoping that I can experience this ecstasy.
1: Yes.
0: In their presence, and they give me that ecstasy.
1: Well, the whole soulmate myth is like that, right, which I attack in the book, and so does Tolkien in his letter to his son Michael. It's this idea that if out there somewhere, by destiny, is this person, if I happen to get connected with, I'll be put into the state of ecstasy. And of course, that's never going to happen. You have to put yourself to death, actually. That's a very different thing.
0: That's one of the ironies. Oftentimes, and I think about marriage when I'm counseling folks, that I'm a big promoter. I love it when a couple is romantic and they set up a romantic ideal for each other.
1: Mm.
0: I think that's great.
1: Yes.
0: And yet when they actually get married and move in together, romance takes a number of hits.
1: Mm-hmm.
0: You know, seeing each other, you know, where you don't clean up after yourself and you don't know how to cook for the other one. And usually the small things that go kablooey. The risk is that, therefore, this ecstasy, this feeling, this romance may die out, then I have to leave and find somebody else.
1: Yes, right, exactly.
0: Or
1: they will take the absence of that ecstasy to be a sign that it's not true love or this isn't your soulmate after all.
0: Right.
1: Right.
0: Right. The other option is to say, right, yeah, he never gets his socks and T-shirts into the hamper.
1: Yeah.
0: You know, he doesn't clean up, but I love him anyway.
1: Yeah. More than that, it's picking up his socks, putting him into the hamper, saying, I'm dying now when I do this. This is the last thing you really want to do, and you're humiliated, you're picking up his socks, but you're in the image of Christ who did that first church. I'm going to put his socks in the hamper. That becomes very romantic now.
0: That's the thing that is the experience of many married people, that this becomes then a choice of the other person.
1: Yes.
0: And that's what you bring up.
1: Yeah.
0: What's the role of free will and choice, and also about how you think, and not just how you feel, but how you think? What you described that somewhat. Talk a bit about what does your rational abilities and your free will have to do with it?
1: Well, live is a matter of the will rather than emotion. And two people, if they will to love each other and remain in love, there's a kind of, Aristotle speaks of completeness to their relationship, that in itself there's no reason why it should ever end. This is the basis of that romantic language of our love is stronger than death and will endure forever and so on. Mm-hmm. Now the problem is human will is actually not very strong. Mm-hmm. And we're not

0: agents. We don't believe that through willpower we can become good persons. So there is a need of grace, and for most people there will be a need of some kind of trial or crushing. Sadly, like, you come to wit's end, you have four kids, and you just think, I can't do it anymore. And you throw yourself on the ground and you pray, Lord, help me, I can't do this. Something like that happens, I'm convinced, in every relationship, every marriage, was that where there's a turnaround from the, you know, naive romanticism to real romanticism.
1: Mm-hmm. Yeah.
0: And it's a matter of grace.
1: Do you have any kids?
0: I have a few.
1: Yes. Yeah. And so this is not something that's the theory. This is what
0: I would say I'm reporting experience, yes.
1: Yeah. That's part of it is, and you have to make that decision to love.
0: Yes.
1: Yeah.
0: You do. Decision to pick up the socks. Now, I think a lot of us can't make that decision if we wake up in the morning and immediately it's like that, you know, that scene in The Gladiators, like, we have to be ready for whatever comes out of the gate. We have to wake up early. We have to pray. We have to seek God's assistance. We have to make a resolution for what we want to do during the day. I'm going to pick up the socks and not grumble about them today and offer it up as a romantic gesture. And then if you fail in the evening, you have to kind of take account of that in an examination and ask for grace and probably grow in humility after you fail 100 times.
1: But then
0: under the Christian conception of romance, that's the knight who has been given 100 apparently arbitrary tasks by the lady he's trying to win, and they're hard, difficult labors, and he barely succeeds.
1: An important part of this, you know, seeing that, you know, love does entail hard labors, hard tasks, challenges that you can say, I didn't sign up for this. You know, babies are cute, but the diapers are a mess.
0: You know, I was thinking about this in connection with, you know, these you see all these articles in the newspaper, like, why doesn't anyone not have any kids and so on. I think that there's an intensity and an order of work that probably your grandparents' generation from Poland took for granted. But it's actually shockingly difficult, right? So you have a kid in your arm, another kid who's just waking up, maybe a third kid who's wandering around getting into trouble, and you're going to make something, maybe pancakes. And you have to do all of these things. You're multitasking isn't the word for it. It's like you have to be doing multiple things very well, which requires time. And it's very, very, very hard work. Mm-hmm. Now, here's the thing. I think that the human condition is a condition of hard work, right? But a lot of people don't believe that. They think the human condition should be easy. And so having children looks like it doesn't fit in because it's a lot of hard work.
1: Yeah. And it's not as if you can say, all right, I changed the diaper, now we can move on to other tests. No, that goes on day after day. Yeah. And even after...
0: And it costs, you know, thousands of dollars or tens of thousands. And it's an opportunity cost as well. So you have to prove your love by sacrificing. Yeah. You're giving up this. You're not going to go overseas on a vacation because you're paying for diapers.
1: Yep. Yeah.
0: That's romantic too, though. Right? Suppose you said to someone, how much do I love you? Okay, well, we could go to Liguori and, you know, enjoy a nice vacation on the Italian Riviera, or we can roll up our sleeves, work, take care of our kids, our child, and buy diapers. That's actually pretty romantic, the second alternative.
1: It's not my initial picture of romance, but I think you're right, you know, that this is where it really moves toward a love of each other as you're loving the child together.
0: Yes.
1: That's a key part.
0: So, I think that C.S. Lewis wrote a book, Four Loves. The more I think about it, I think there's just one love. Mm-hmm. And it is a romantic love. God's love is romantic love. Tolkien knew this, C.S. Lewis knew this, Sigrid Undset. A lot of talk about her today. She understood this. Mm-hmm. And one of the things that one wants to do in friendship is to recover that conception, but then also see that it's far-reaching. So friendship is not an insular thing where myself and a bunch of pals get together in the pub and we smoke pipes and we talk about men's things, right? That's not what friendship is. Friendship is inherently suffusive. It reaches out through all of society.
1: And when we look at some of the problems that we have today of friendship, again, there's a lot of isolation. Mm. People are having a very difficult time dating.
0: Mm, yes.
1: You know, making connections. How do you find people? And apparently, personal contact seems too risky. Mm. So it's online dating, mm. And even getting, married when you never even met in yeah. person, but you get married online.
0: Yes.
1: People do this.
0: They get
1: now.
0: Married online now. Do they consummate online?
1: I never asked. I never asked. I didn't think that was any of my business. But the it points out this isolation. What do we as Christians then start to do to say, how can we begin to overcome some of this? How do we start to deal with this reality?
0: So with these kinds of social problems that would be dealt with by a social scientist, I really do think that the method that was employed by my wife, Catherine, who's an economist, in her book, Hannah's Children, is the correct one. Instead of asking, why do all these people fail to do it, look at the people who are succeeding mm-hmm. and figure why they're succeeding. So a good analogy mm-hmm. would be people who are getting fit, right? Instead of asking, why are all these people not getting fit? Why are they not going to the gym? Why are they not mm-hmm. eating well and so on? Look at the ones who hadn't been fit and got fit and said, what did they do to become fit, right? So I think I know lots and lots and lots of people who aren't suffering from any kind of epidemic of loneliness. And aren't having any problem dating or mm-hmm. meeting members of the opposite sex. And if I say what's going on in those cases, generally they're coming from relatively large families. These families in turn know other families, so there's a rich network of families. They view the schools they send their kids to as some kind of extension of what's going on in the family. There's a religious dimension to their lives always. And the kids are not obsessed with video games and screens. They're doing things like board games and playing sports outside. And so there's a kind of, it's the same old richness of social life that existed 40 years ago, because people are living the way people lived 40 years ago.
1: Mm-hmm. Yeah.
0: And so that's what you need to do.
1: Mm-hmm. So you have to look for larger families.
0: Yes.
1: You know, that, and
0: No, if you said, okay, well, here's this young professional person living in Brooklyn right now who feels lonely, what should I do with this person? How would this person succeed in overcoming loneliness? Well, then that's another matter. As you know, it's a one-on-one counseling. Each person's circumstances are different, but it probably would involve working less, spending less on things that are frivolous. It would be doing things like going to a church, getting involved in activities. It also probably involves some kind of self-culture, because friendship comes from love of self. So in particular, and we'd have to discuss in each case what that might amount to, but I think a pretty good thing would be praying, because our relationship with God helps us in our relationship with others.
1: One of the things I've recommended, especially for younger singles, is not only do you go to your local church and get to Mass and have some prayer time mm-hmm. on your own, but find out if there are any programs at the parish where people are going out to tutor children that are having trouble in school, mm-hmm. visiting the elderly, mm-hmm. And a variety of other work that mm. people can do to help folks that are vulnerable and in need. Mm. Because my sense is that people doing such activities are the ones already interested in others.
0: Yes. That's the ecstasis we were talking
1: exactly.
0: about.
1: Exactly. Yes. They're looking to, you know, how can I be of help to these kids who yes. can't do anything for me? I just yes. want to help them read.
0: Right.
1: Or I want to teach catechism.
0: Yeah.
1: And finding the parish groups that serve others and joining them means you may find other young people who want to serve others as well.
0: And you want somebody to be drawn to you because you are acting that way, right?
1: Yep.
0: So, oh, this man is would make a good husband. Look at how he takes care of this old person.
1: Yep,
0: right?
1: yep. These are some of the things we can do. We have to take a little break. If you want to check out more of Michael Pakaluk's work, you can go to his Substack page, which is michaeljosephpakaluk.substack.com. And find out more of the kind of work that he's doing and some more of his insights on friendship. We'll be back to take some of your questions and comments, so please stay with us.

0: Steve, here's a really offensive argument from the pro-choice side, that restricting abortion is unfair to the poor and minorities because they need it the most.
1: Right. Well, let's be clear. Abortion advocates are not worried about helping the poor or minorities, but they are happy to help them abort their children. In fact, Planned Parenthood, the most prolific killer of unborn, places the majority of their abortion centers in minority neighborhoods. And its founder, Margaret Sanger, was an outspoken racist who wanted to eliminate what she called indiscriminate breeding by minorities, whom she considered to be human weeds. And her plan has worked remarkably well. Abortion is now the number one killer of black lives in America, more than heart disease, cancer, and gun violence combined.
0: You know what minority and poor families need the most? Pregnancy resource centers where they can get the assistance and support they need to welcome their children into the world.
2: O miraculous child Jesus, I come before your sacred image, moved by love and by hope, and I beseech you to look mercifully into my troubled heart. Let your own tender love, always inclined to compassion, mitigate my troubles and alleviate my sufferings. Take from me, if it be your will, all unbearable afflictions, and let me never surrender to despair. Grant me, dear child Jesus, the special grace I ask from you today, in all humility and with a loving trust, and for the sake of your sacred infancy, always hear my prayers. Be generous with your aid and consolation, that I may praise you and the Father and the Holy Spirit. Amen.

0: All right, welcome back. We're talking about a book called The Company We Keep, True Friendship and Why It Matters. It's written by our guest, Michael Pakalik. It is item number 5787, 5787. And you can get this book at EWTNRC.com. That's a good one. And, you know, one thing we talked also about, I'd asked you earlier today about how would somebody get into Aristotle. Aristotle's Nicomachean Ethics is what you're using.
1: Yes.
0: And it's not always easy to read by it. Just, if you just pick it up, it doesn't go easily.
1: No.
0: You have to think about it. It's really great. We got to do some preparation.
1: Yes.
0: You wrote something that would be able to help people understand Aristotle's point.

0: points on friendship and other issues better.
1: Yes, that's
0: what
1: right.
0: Was that book?
1: Well, it's called Aristotle's Nicomachean Ethics, An Introduction. Mm-hmm. And it was published by Cambridge University Press. And it's, I think it's pretty widely regarded as

0: not always the most accurate. I hope Adams isn't watching. Actually, I hope Adam is watching this, but it is very, very appealing. Very, very appealing translation.
1: Well, good.
0: Penguin Books.
1: All right, good. Well, let's take a question. We have one from our studio audience. What can we do for you? What was your question?
2: So I have a question on maintaining friendships, because I know a lot of emphasis tonight was placed on maintaining in-person friendships, but what about the friendships that are kind of drift apart because your friends are taken away by life, they either move away, or even they start starting families of their own, and so it's more difficult to maintain a friendship when they have other priorities?
0: Well, one of the interesting things about friendship is like riding a bicycle. Aristotle pointed this out. It's like a habit. It's not an emotional state. So if you have a good friend from even elementary school and you reconnect after the years, you can pretty quickly, in many cases, become strong friends again. In fact, this, as you know, famously, this is creates a lot of difficulties with old flames, because the same thing can happen with an old flame. But that has to do with people who are separated and then have the possibility of getting closer together. Suppose you move apart and you're staying apart. Well, here's where Facebook or some kind of social media does have a real role. It enables you to stay up to date with what's going on with your friend pretty easily, and you know what's going on in that person's life. But I want to say that true love always involves some kind of cost. You have to purchase, so to speak, something through some kind of expenditure. And that's one of the perils of social media. It really costs you nothing to open up Facebook and scroll through some news about some other person. That's why the old Christmas cards, where you write them out, include a photograph of your family, handwrite them, send them. That was so much more, it's tedious, but it's so much more effective, actually, maintaining friendships. So I would say use Facebook, but then also as much as possible, don't be insincere about looking for opportunities actually to get together when you're in the same town or nearby or something like that.
1: And I have two friends myself. I can confirm what you're saying there. Mm. Two friends, the three of us made First Holy Communion way back in 58. And we've been friends, but, you know, during the height of our careers, we were in very different parts of the country. We didn't see each other much, a little bit here and there. But now that, you know, the other two are retired, and our new one was still working full time. But we talk more now, and it's like being back in our old neighborhood where we hung out all the time.
0: Isn't that great?
1: Yeah, it just comes. It's still there. It's a base that remains, and those are still very important friendships to me. When I can't see them, I just cherish that. You
0: know? Aristotle says so many profound things. One of the things that he says is that a characteristic of friendship is wishing simply that your friend exist and live.
1: Yeah.
0: So these friends you had from First Communion, you know they're alive. You're aware that they're living on the face of the earth. Now think that 30 or 40 years later you hear the news that one of them has passed away. You could very well collapse in tears.
1: Yeah.
0: You hadn't thought about this person very much, you hadn't corresponded, but you were happy that they were alive and that they existed.
1: Yeah.
0: And now that they're dead, you're crushed.
1: Yeah.
0: It's very, Aristotle's right about so many things. There's so many great insights in Aristotle.
1: Yeah. We have another comment from our studio audience. Ma'am, where are you from?
3: I am from Friendswood, Texas.
1: Good to have you here. I always love having folks from the Republic of Texas.
3: Well, thank you.
1: Yeah, what can we do for you?
3: Well, comment is I am now a retired math teacher, and for 45 years, my goal in teaching math was to make sure that all of my students had a friend. I have found that my students who were disruptive were usually the ones that did not have a friend and were usually weak in math, and their best way to not have to answer a question was to disrupt the class. But once they had friendship in the class, they stopped doing that. Everyone, I thought, needs a friend. They need to belong. And I

0: that's just a really powerful thing.
1: That sounds like you did a lot more than teaching mathematics.
0: I taught children. Math was just the subject they assigned me.
1: Yeah, so exactly.
0: That made the difference. Thank you.
2: Well, a lot of wisdom there. Well, maybe you've heard of attachment theory. I mean, attachment theory is basically the idea that children should form one friendship with their mother in their early years. And then this serves as a kind of secure basis for moving out into the world and exploring with a stable personality. So even child development teaches this. You think of, there are these computer programs where whatever you do, you can ask somebody to be kind of monitoring you. I can't remember what that's called, Four Eyes or something like that. Right, so if you have somebody who's watching what you're doing, or you know it might be watching what you're doing, then you're not going to go to bad sites. You're not going to do things that are inappropriate. People know the same thing holds with staying on a diet or becoming fit. Famously, women who have just one friend who says, you shouldn't have an abortion and I'll stand by you, won't get an abortion. Typically, the woman who's getting abortion didn't have a single person who said that you shouldn't get an abortion. Mm-hmm. So it's so much easier to live well and to stay on the straight and narrow with just one friend.
1: I would just mention one possible exception to this. I think you're right, but having taught high school boys, I found that the more high school boys involved in a decision, the worse it usually was. That's where you're going to get hold my beer, watch this kind of attitude.
2: Yeah, right.
1: Yeah, and so you don't want to have that happen.
2: Sure.
1: But apart from that,
2: yes,
1: I think that's correct.
2: Proof that they're not really friends.
1: Yes, true that. We have a caller online. Steve, calling from Oregon, what can we do for you?
3: Yes, Father, I was going to say, loneliness is an absence of God. The more we pray to God, loneliness subsides. How do you maintain our relationship to God to avoid loneliness?
1: Do you want to comment on that?
2: Well, I think you're right about that, although I think Peter Kraft said that we condemn our prisoners to what used to be sought as a great luxury, you know, being all by yourself and able to in silence to pray and read if you want. There is in just being on your own, the giving up of a lot of natural goods, like the ordinary encouragement and good cheer and just delight and, you know, a little bit of variation that comes from being with somebody in their company. So there's real loss that's there. And over time, somebody could, the monks have done this, hermits have done this, replace that with a very intense relationship with God. But that's difficult, and a lot of people don't persevere in that form of life. I would say that if you have a strong prayer life, then what is called loneliness won't really affect you, because you will be associating with others. You will be living out of yourself and towards others, as Father mentioned, in a way that will lead to good associations and friendships with other people.
1: I think, too, when we are dealing in our relationship with friends and our relationship with God, there is a certain back and forth that by having close friendships, many of which we do start in childhood, having, you know, close friends that you learn to deal with each other as children and into adolescence, becomes a way of understanding how to better relate to God and vice versa.
2: Yes.
1: They feed each other. Mm. Learning what was it about that friendship and about my interest in this other person that then helps me understand how to pray.
2: Yes.
1: So that I learn not just saying prayers.
2: Yes.
1: But I'm also learning to listen to God and speak my heart very straightforwardly to God. These are I think, back and forth interactions.
2: Yeah, well, just, I think you're that's very right. So just think about the time you need to spend with, say, your spouse. Mm-hmm. Would husband and wife get along very well if they talked no more than 5 minutes a day to each other? That's doubtful, right? The relationship would degrade. So you can reason, well, therefore I need to spend a little bit more than 5 minutes a day talking with God, right? So you can go in that direction as well with just time. I'm kind of interesting in this regard to think about AI and artificial intelligence. Mm-hmm. Is it an AI like Claude will appear to carry on a pretty intelligent conversation with you? Is it possible to have a friendship with an AI? What's your view?
1: I have no idea. I've never gone to AI. I don't know these for classic
2: computers. I use AI all the time for my work.
1: Is that right? Yeah, yes. No, I haven't used any of that. So I've never interacted with one of these things.
2: Well, the answer, of course, is that you can't have a friendship with something that's not a mind and that's not a person. Yeah. It's all an illusion.
1: Yeah.
2: There's no real understanding either, for that matter.
1: Yeah,
2: That's a trap that people are falling into right now.
1: That's one of the other things I keep hearing.
2: Yes.
1: People are interacting with these AI machines.
2: And the bots encourage it because they use language like I, and I'm thinking, and this is my thought. And so the bots are trained to give the appearance of being personalities when they're not.
1: Mm-hmm.
2: They could have been trained otherwise, by the way.
1: Yes, but they use this language and also I think part of the problem is people use confusing language in their conversations with each other. Mm. Well, I really feel that you're so dumb. Well, that's not a feeling.
2: Mm.
1: You know, that's my judgment of you. That's a rational judgment.
2: Yes,
1: and we go back and forth using emotion language when we really mean to be thinking.
2: Yes.
1: And then we give computers emotion language when they're just calculating certain responses.
2: Yes, that's a good point.
1: Yeah.
2: Yeah, sometimes when my students have said, I feel so-and-so, you know, I feel that, I don't know, maybe we should we should impose tariffs. I will say to them, well, I smell that we shouldn't impose tariffs.
1: Mm-hmm. Yeah, this makes no sense.
2: Right.
1: Yeah,
2: if you can feel it, I can smell it, maybe.
1: Yeah. And this is something, I think we have to be cautious about how we use that feeling language when we're actually expressing ideas and judgments.
2: Yeah, I avoid it altogether.
1: Yeah, because it seems that, if I feel that you're being really dumb, that you can't deny my feelings. Mm. Actually, I can deny your judgment.
2: Yes, yeah, good point.
1: You know,
2: you can only validate your feelings.
1: You may feel angry that I'm dumb, but, and that I won't deny, but let's discuss why I'm so dumb.
2: Yes.
1: You know, that kind of precise language is actually important, and sloppy language is kind of the norm now. I've become impressed with the way certain vulgarities are used as punctuation in everyday speech.
2: Yes.
1: And you know, because we don't know how to express what we think or feel.
2: Yes.
1: And so we use vulgarities.
2: Yeah. And here's a good rule, too. You find this in the Socratic dialogues. Before you respond to something that someone says, either to agree with it or disagree, put it in your own words and then see whether the other person agrees that you formulated what he's trying to say well. Right?
1: Mm-hmm. Right.
2: And
1: right.
2: Is this your view? Are you saying so-and-so? And the other person can say, well, no, you don't have it really quite right. I meant this. Okay, fine, so this is your view. Now I can say whether I disagree with it or agree with it. And by the way, behind a lot of marital disagreements is this fundamental lack of understanding, where each of the spouses finds it incapable of putting in words what the other person thinks.
1: And this is where what Aristotle is talking about friendship. seeking the good of the other. Part of that good is understanding what they really say.
2: Yes, that's right.
1: If I really have love for them and I want them to be, and I get outside myself, that ecstasis.
2: Yes.
1: Then I need to take the effort to understand what they're actually saying.
2: Yes.
1: And not just be able to jump on something because you said it in a way that I just have to cancel you.
2: Yes.
1: That's where we've come.
2: Yeah, so true. Yeah, C.S. Lewis says somewhere that we want our own words to be understood according to their best sense, but we take other people's words according to what we take their sense to be or their worst sense. Mm-hmm. So we have to use the same standard.
1: Yeah. And this has become a problem in the discourse that we use, for instance, in the news media, their own biases to the right or to the left.
2: Yes.
1: Constantly look for the worst interpretation of their enemies,
2: yes,
1: and the best of themselves or their friends.
2: That's right.
1: And this is something we have to say.
2: But and a lot of social commentators talk about these phenomena, but to look at them from the point of view of failures of friendliness and civility, which is related to friendliness. A lot of people talk about civility, but civility is a form of friendship.
1: Yes. And this is going back to your point at the very beginning of the program, that if one person feels that they want peace, not much is going to happen.
2: Yes.
1: But if we all work to, you know, towards a friendship where I do seek the good of the other, this becomes a change in culture.
2: Yeah.
1: And instead of seeking my selfish desires, or as a nation, or a corporation, seeking what only I want, but I seek the other person's good.
2: Yeah.
1: I'm changing the way culture is.
2: Yeah. Our Lord picked his parables with a great deal of intelligence. There aren't many parables, but the handful of them seem to convey all that needs to be said. It says the kingdom of heaven is like a woman who mixed leaven with three measures of flour and it leavened the whole loaf. Right? That's how it works. It doesn't work by taking some grid and stamping something from above. It works in the way that leaven works.
1: Mm-hmm. Yeah.
2: And it's unsatisfying. Our life might look like it's been a complete failure. I'm sure in some sense Peter's life looked like it was a failure, right?
1: And you can take a look at people like Maximilian Kolbe, whose feast is coming up.
2: Yes.
1: These, he's just killed in a concentration camp, but this transformation goes on way beyond. I want to just let people know again about your book and this ability to reflect on friendship is helped by this book. It's called The Company We Keep: True Friendship and Why It Matters. This is written by our guest, Michael Pakalik. You can get it at ewtnrc.com, where it is item number 5787. And it's well worth looking at to help us think about issues of friendship as we deal with marriage, our children, our parents, and others, and friends outside. Also, if you want to check out some of his work on Substack. Just go to michaeljosephpakalik.substack.com. and find out some of the work that you're doing, I guess, at the university and other areas.
2: Yes.
1: Yeah, that's
2: thank you.
1: Good. All right, and of course, I want to mention to you, in the summertime, a lot of you are traveling, and you have a lot of things going on, or you're getting ready to go back to school, but we do want to remind you to keep us in between your gas bill, electric bill, and cable bill. We have a lot of bills at these times, and our bill collectors have not taken a vacation. They probably need one, but they're not taking it. And so we need to remind you to keep it so that we can keep up with those bills. We appreciate all the support that you've given us these years, and it's something that we have some needs right now. Thank you for being with us. I appreciate you coming here and writing your book. And may Almighty God bless you all, the Father, the Son, and the Holy Spirit. Amen. Amen. Thank you all for your help and for being with us, and God bless you all. Thank you.

0: I would say to a young person who comes up to me and asks about a vocation that one should talk a little bit longer than just on the street somewhere, that probably one should have a spiritual director and a prayer life. But I would want to hear from that person how they found that call or what makes them think that they have this call. And just hear the life story a bit, because I do believe that God works in people's lives already way ahead of time. He prepares us for our vocations. And so knowing something about a person's life helps that discernment too, I think. So God speaks all the time. It is not typically a one experience, but there are many experiences that have happened already and prepare people for a vocation.
1: For more information on the priesthood or religious life, log on to ewtn.com/religious-life.
2: O God, Lord of heaven and earth, you alone have accomplished all we have done. 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Just as your word issued forth from you, Lord Father, may that same word touch each heart that listens to this network. 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Amen.
3: Lord Jesus Christ, at your Last Supper you prayed to the Father that all should be one. Send your Holy Spirit upon all who bear your name and seek to serve you. 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May we who have been reborn in one baptism be united in one faith under one shepherd. Amen.
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0: May we who have been reborn in one baptism be united in one faith under one shepherd. 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
2: I'm Veronica Dudo. And

0: will take up that case. We'll have Eric Rosales, EWTN News Nightly.
1: As Eric mentioned, Senator Rand Paul released more than 1,000 pages of Dr. Fauci's pandemic diary entries over the weekend. It revealed Fauci's inner thoughts about the origins of COVID, a detailed account of events within the White House, and his media appearances in response to the pandemic. Joining me now to share her thoughts on the hearing is Jennifer Gilardi, Senior Policy Analyst for Restoring American Wellness at the Heritage Foundation. Jennifer, thanks so much for coming on today.
2: Oh, it's a pleasure. Thanks for having me.
1: I'm sure you were watching today's explosive Senate hearing with Dr. Anthony Fauci. What do you think is the biggest takeaway so far?
2: He can't even answer the most basic questions. Senator Hawley kind of did trap him in a way, but in a very telling, revealing way that when he says, what's the color of your shirt? You know, he pleads the fifth. What day of the week is it? He pleads the fifth. And that's just obviously someone that is using legalistic jargon.
1: So ahead of this hearing, we saw Dr. Fauci's diaries. They have reignited debate over both church and school closures during COVID. What do these entries reveal about Dr. Fauci's role in those massive closures and decisions?
2: That he lied about them, that particularly schools. He said he would go on camera and saying, you know, people are blaming me for school closures and I have really nothing to do with it. I'm just providing the medical data and the medical science. Remember, he is the science, if anyone forgot about that hubris statement. And these diaries show that he indeed was gloating in the fact that he convinced mayors, top officials, governors to close schools, to close churches, to essentially end the things that make us human, that give us life for all Americans, and then tried to circumvent that, you know, by saying, oh, I really have no influence in the meantime, in his personal diaries or professional diaries that were found on servers. He's gloating. I'm the most famous person in the world. It's really goes to show you how someone behaves without humility and without leadership of God to me.
1: More than 6 years after the pandemic began, what's the biggest lesson the diaries leave us with?
2: Well, I will say to your listeners, like I've said many times on many shows in the past 2 days, that ultimately our hope and faith can't rely on government. We all have to live according to our values, to our Christian faith. I'm not sure how much we can ever trust our officials, but the power lies in all of us to do our own research, to make our own decisions for ourselves, for our families, for our children.
1: You work in the health and wellness sector. How important do you think it is for lawmakers, also medical professionals, and even those in the administration to have conversations so that this can never happen again?
2: We have to get back to the day where doctors and patients have a trust relationship, and then we can kind of, the government can talk to some of these doctors and say, hey, what are you seeing boots on the ground? We've turned into this system that listens to experts that actually has no experience out in the field dealing with patients. They bury their head in research and gain of function. And oh, how can we gain from, which is what we saw with Fauci, how can we gain by doing this so we become the heroes in the story?
1: Jennifer Gilardi, thank you so much.
2: Thank you so much for having me. God bless.
1: President Donald Trump issues a stern warning to Iran. He threatens to hit them hard for the surprise attack they launched against American assets in the region. During a Fox News interview, he forewarned Iran is going to get a beating. White House correspondent Owen Jensen reports. Good evening, Owen.
3: Veronica, good evening to you. In repelling those Iranian attacks, President Donald Trump told reporters today, fortunately, we had our people operating the greatest equipment in the world, namely the Patriot system. And he made it clear what's coming next.
4: In the Oval Office, President Donald Trump addressed the surprise attack by Iran after discussing renovation plans for nearby Dulles Airport.
5: We're going to be hitting them very hard because it's our turn to hit them. They know it's coming. They're asking us not to do it.
4: Iranian state television shared footage it claims shows a barrage of missile launches targeting U.S. air bases in Jordan. CENTCOM reports Islamic Revolutionary Guard Corps forces launched multiple ballistic missiles from Iran in an attempted surprise attack on U.S. forces based in the Middle East. All Iranian missiles were successfully

0: intercepted.
1: Think of it. Five missiles going 8,600 miles an hour, big ones, coming right at us, and all five were shot down. How about that, right? Pretty good.
0: And now Saudi Arabia joins the fight against Iran, hitting their proxies in Iraq. The U.S. says the Saudis partnered with American forces to target Iran-aligned terrorists at the Islamic Revolutionary Guard Corps, IRGC, directed to attack U.S. forces and Saudi energy infrastructure. At least 20 fighters killed, one of the strikes hitting a residential area. Iraq condemning the U.S.-Saudi strikes, calling them an unacceptable attack and a blatant violation of Iraq's sovereignty. House Minority Leader Hakeem Jeffries also criticizes the war, posting just yesterday, gas prices are skyrocketing and life is more expensive. Operation Epic Failure has been a disaster for the American people. Donald Trump's reckless war of choice in Iran must end now. Meanwhile, U.S. Defense Secretary Pete Hegseth meets with Israeli Prime Minister Benjamin Netanyahu at Blair House. Israel has been notably absent from the recent fighting with the Islamic Republic.
2: And oil prices jumped today, this after the fighting resumed, raising worries about the global flow of oil. As for negotiations between Iran and the U.S., well, tonight, it's not clear when or if they will resume. At the White House, Owen Jensen, EWTN News Nightly.
3: Russian authorities have charged Telegram founder Pavel Durov with aiding terrorism. They have also placed him on an international wanted list. Officials accuse Telegram of failing to remove content allegedly used by Ukrainian intelligence and extremist groups. Durov says the allegations are fabricated. Telegram has also faced pressure from other governments due to what they see as weak content moderation. Firefighters in southwest France are battling a mega fire four times the size of Paris. Meanwhile, the temperatures are expected to climb above 100 degrees Fahrenheit. The wildfires have already forced more than 200,000 people from their homes. Drought now covers mainland France and Corsica, with soils nearing the record dryness reached in August 2022. Meanwhile, a wildfire now under control near Spain's capital of Madrid. Evacuees are beginning to return back home. However, 10,000 people remain under evacuation orders in eastern Spain. A fire there continues to burn out of control. The country also faces its fourth heat wave of the summer. We have a lot more still to come on EWTN News Nightly. Under investigation, a popular pilgrimage site has been desecrated, what we know so far. And we take a look at the finances of the Vatican Bank.
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5: Hilaire Belloc wrote three hauntingly personal pilgrimages of the soul. The Path to Rome, 1902, The Four Men, 1912, and The Cruise of the Nona, 1925, in which he waxes wistful and whimsical on the first things, the permanent things, and in general on the things and the thing that give meaning to and make sense of anything and everything else. A sense of place is linked to the love of home, and the love of home is itself sorted by the home's temporary absence or unattainability. Paradoxically, it is the sense of exile that gives the love of home its intensity and its power. The theology of place is therefore rooted in the earth and yet reaches to heaven. It is expressed most sublimely in the Salve Regina, in which the poor, banished children of Eve, lost in the veil of tears, hope that after this our exile, we might behold the blessed fruit of our mother's womb, Jesus, who is the soul's true home.
4: Get the whole story on all the great books every Catholic should know. 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
6: We'll be right back.
3: people behind bars, the church's presence can be a source of hope, faith, and connection. During a recent presentation on Catholic prison ministry, Bishop William Wack shared how his own years of serving in jails and prisons shaped his vocation and confirmed his belief that those who are incarcerated remain part of the church community. According to statistics, Catholics make up one of the largest faith groups among incarcerated Americans, yet Catholic chaplaincy and ministry resources remain limited. Today, we take a closer look at the mission of prison ministry and why it is crucial for keeping those behind bars connected to the church. Joining me now is Bishop William Wack of the Diocese of Pensacola-Tallahassee. Your Excellency, thank you so much for speaking with me today.
6: My pleasure. Thank you for having me.
3: In your recent presentation to your brother bishops in Orlando, you stressed that prisoners are also part of your flock. How do you provide that pastoral care?
6: Yeah, I said that because I received a letter shortly after arriving as bishop from an inmate in one of the prisons in the diocese who just said, you know, we haven't seen you and we're your flock as well. We have needs. We want confession. We want to receive the sacrament of the Eucharist. We want to, you know, we want time with our shepherd. And that was just a reminder to me of something that I love to do, that is to do prison ministry, to go into prisons and minister and listen and help celebrate the sacraments. So that was kind of a wake-up call for me. We have so many prisons here. We have about 42, I believe, in the diocese and jails. And so it's hard for me to go to all of them, but I try to go whenever I can.
3: But you yourself are no stranger to prison ministry. From what I saw, you were doing some youth detention programs while you were in the seminary?
6: I started out with that. You know, when they said that we have to pick a ministry, you know, that we could focus on during the week while we're in the seminary or on the weekends, I picked something that scared me, and it was working with juveniles in detention centers, and then later on jails and then prisons. And I did a full summer in a prison in California. And I think during those experiences, that's where I really had to develop a love for that ministry and just for being with our brothers and sisters who are incarcerated and in great need.
3: What should Catholics know about prison ministry, and why is it needed, especially today?
6: I think we should know that, obviously, it's one of the corporal works of mercy. You know, a lot of times we think, oh, yes, Matthew 25, Jesus said, I was hungry and you gave me food. You know, we go through that thing. And some people have told me they kind of just gloss over that part about I was in prison and you visited me. But that is very much as much a part of our ministry as anything else. And I think what they should also know, what people should know, is when we do prison ministry, we're never saying, you know, what you did, what you're accused of or what you're convicted of is okay. That's not what prison ministry is all about. We're all sinners. And for those who are incarcerated, most of them are guilty of a crime. It's not getting to that, but it's just getting to the heart of what we all need: God's love, God's mercy, God's forgiveness. And I say that's why they're in great need, because perhaps they need to hear that more than anyone.
3: While the average Catholic cannot visit prisons, what can they do to live out that work of mercy?
6: You know, of course, prayer. Prayer is that goes a long way. Praying for those who are in those institutions, both those who are incarcerated, also for the victims of the crimes, but also for those of us who are doing the ministry every day, volunteers, deacons, priests, and all of us who can do that. So prayer is really important. And then just to learn more, perhaps, about, I don't know, the laws and sentencing and the conditions of our brothers and sisters who are in jails and prisons, and advocate for any change if a change is necessary.
3: Bishop Wack, it's been such a pleasure to have you on to discuss this very important topic. Thank you so much.
6: Thank you. God bless you.
3: Joining me now is Bill Hall, coordinator of prison ministries for Catholic Charities at the Diocese of Arlington. Bill, thank you so much for coming on today to discuss this important topic.
7: Thank you. I'm glad to be here.
3: Prison Ministry Awareness Sunday was observed on July 26. Why is prison ministry such an important part of the church's mission?
7: Yeah, well, in Matthew 25, it tells us that we should visit those in prison. And we try to go in and provide sacraments, provide comfort to the men in prison.
3: You've often said that those in jail are just as much a part of the parish. What does that belief look like in practice, and why is it so important that they remain connected to the church while incarcerated?

0: Yeah, well, I spoke of the sacraments already. I think that's important. And also, the guys in prison like to say, don't think of me for what I did, but of who I am. And a lot of them have found a real spirituality in the prisons and in all the religious type of programs.
1: When you hear those words, what is it like to sit there and to provide ministry?
0: Well, you sit there, and one of our mantras is listen, listen, love, love. So you listen to the person, understand where they are in their life, and try to do what you can to make their life better.
1: Can you share a story of someone whose life or faith was transformed through the presence behind bars, whether through the sacraments, religious education, or just simply by being accompanied?
0: Recently, down at the state prison, the guys heard of a little boy on the outside who had got his foot run over by a lawnmower and was in need of help. And these guys make less than $1 an hour working in prison, yet they were able to collect over $1,000 and send it to this little boy for what he was doing. And that got news coverage, so corporations chipped in, and it became a really big thing. So guys have their faith and move forward with it.
1: You've coordinated this ministry for 20 years. What keeps you motivated to continue this work, and how has this impacted your own life and even strengthened your own faith?
0: I think that's a thing that people don't really realize, that we volunteers who go in are getting as much out of this as the men in prison. One of the things I especially like is on Saturday reunions, we go in and the men in the prison actually do the service, and we sit there and are blessed by them. So it's a large and profitable Christian community.
1: It's truly incredible the work that you have done for 20 plus years and still continue to do. Bill Hall, thank you so much for coming on today and telling us more about this prison ministry.
0: It's my pleasure. Thank you.
1: Up next on EWTN News Nightly, a holy shrine desecrated. What we know so far about the popular pilgrimage site in Europe that was vandalized. Plus, the Vatican Bank releases its annual report. We take a look at the numbers.

The year 150 AD. The Catholic Church confronts Gnosticism, a collection of religious sects that prize the spiritual world and condemn the utter evil of the material world. Its confusing and deceptive melding of Christian truths with Greek philosophy and other beliefs deceives a large number of Christians. In fact, the Gnostic Valentinus is so respected among Christians that he is almost elected as the Bishop of Rome. He proclaims the ascent of the soul from the created world through secret spiritual knowledge called Gnosis. Sadly, only a select few are able to achieve this mysterious self-salvation. In response, church leaders do not remain silent. Ignatius, Bishop of Antioch, warns his flock against Docetism, a Gnostic heresy that denies the humanity of Christ and teaches that his body is simply an illusion. Ignatius reminds believers that in the sacrament of the Holy Eucharist, the faithful consume the true body and blood of Jesus Christ. In his book, Against Heresies, Irenaeus of Lyon instructs all Christians that true doctrine comes from Jesus Christ through his apostles and their appointed successors in the church he founded. Irenaeus also emphasizes that matter isn't evil, for God the Father creates man from the soil of the earth. He then sends Christ to redeem the earth.

0: desecrated two statues of Our Lady at the Medjugorje Shrine in Bosnia and Herzegovina. They also set fire to an outdoor altar nearby. The attack happened early yesterday morning. The statue was doused with black paint and graffiti. Local police later confirmed that a suspect was arrested Tuesday afternoon, but his identity has not yet been released. Medjugorje is the site where six children and teenagers reported seeing visions of Mary in 1981. The Vatican endorsed prudent devotion to Mary at the popular pilgrimage site in 2024. The Institute for the Works of Religion, widely known as the Vatican Bank, has released its 2025 sustainability report. EWTN Vatican journalist Zofia Chubek takes a look at the numbers.
1: The report says the IOR pursues an investment strategy rooted in Catholic values, excluding companies involved in activities considered harmful to human life, the environment, society, or sound corporate governance. The bank generated 67.6 million euros in economic value in 2025, up from 50 million a year earlier, and reported net income of 51 million. According to the report, 36% of the economic value created was allocated to the Holy Father, which is used to fund religious, pastoral, and charitable works across the globe. Meanwhile, 23% went to employees and 14% to suppliers. The remaining share was retained to strengthen the Institute's capital base, reinforcing its long-term financial stability and resilience. The IOR also said the managing client assets generated approximately 142.5 million euros in additional value during the year, supporting its financial mission and the activities of the Catholic Church worldwide. Clients of the Vatican Bank include religious orders, clergy, and Vatican offices and employees. On the environmental front, the Institute accelerated its digital transformation in 2025, cutting paper purchases by 37%. It also reported that all waste generated during the year was directed to recovery and recycling processes as part of its broader sustainability strategy. With the publication of its 2025 sustainability report, the IOR highlights its ongoing efforts to combine sound financial stewardship with care for people and the environment, in keeping with the Church's social doctrine and its mission of serving the common good. In Rome, Zofia Tubak for EWTN News Nightly.
0: We thank you for watching tonight. Remember, you can follow us on social media, Facebook, X, YouTube, and Instagram at EWTN News Nightly. I'm Veronica Dudo. Good night and God bless.
2: Welcome to Catholic Blitz, and in the hot seat today is Father Ken Briganti. Are you ready?
3: I am.
2: All right, your question is, what is benediction in 1 minute?
3: Well, benediction, a lot of people in the common sense, like if you go to a banquet, you'll see benediction at the end, which means the final prayer. But in the Catholic sense, it is a public liturgy. And will you take the consecrated host, which is the body, blood, soul, and divinity, put in a beautiful vessel called a monstrance, and usually at the end of a holy hour, then the priest or deacon takes the monstrance, usually called a humeral veil, this long cloth, picks up the monstrance, and then gives the sign of the cross, because it's our Blessed Lord in the Eucharist that is blessing the people. And so that's where benediction, then, blessing of the people in that consecrated host. And then after that, there's some prayers, and then the Blessed Sacrament is then put back into the tabernacle or in the Adoration Chapel. That's it.
2: Well, you did that in a blitz yourself. Good job. Come back again for more Catholic Blitz.
4: 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Just as your word issued forth from you, Lord Father, may that same word touch each heart that listens to this network. 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Amen.
5: Lord Jesus Christ, at your Last Supper you prayed to the Father that all should be one. Send your Holy Spirit upon all who bear your name and seek to serve you. 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May we who have been reborn in one baptism be united in one faith under one shepherd. Amen.

0: Hi, I'm Father Chris Alar of the Marian Fathers here at the National Shrine of the Divine Mercy, and welcome back. It's an honor to have you here on Living Divine Mercy. The month of August is traditionally dedicated to the Immaculate Heart of Mary, a beautiful devotion, important, that draws us into the love, purity, sorrow, and maternal care of our Blessed Mother. In a world that's very wounded by sin, division, confusion, and fear, as you all know, this devotion is more important than ever. And Mary's heart teaches us how to love God completely, how to suffer but have hope, and how to lead souls back to her Son, Jesus Christ. So now, to help us understand this powerful devotion even more deeply, I'm happy to welcome back Father Daniel Klemek to the show to speak more on this topic. Welcome, Father Daniel.
1: Thanks, Father Chris. On December 10, 1925, Sister Lucia dos Santos, the Fatima visionary, experienced a special apparition at the convent. Our Lady supernaturally appeared with the child Jesus by her side in Sister Lucia's room. Our Lady placed one hand on Sister Lucia's shoulder and held up a heart covered with thorns with her other hand. Then the child Jesus spoke, explaining the symbolism of the vision. He said, quote, "Have compassion on the heart of your most holy mother. It is covered with the thorns with which ungrateful men pierce it at every moment, and there is no one to remove them with an act of reparation," end of quote. After her son, Our Lady spoke. "My daughter," she said, "look at my heart, encircled with the thorns with which ungrateful men pierce it at every moment by their blasphemies and ingratitudes. Do you at least try to console me and announce in my name that I promise to assist at the hour of death with great graces necessary for salvation all those who, on the first Saturday of 5 consecutive months, go to confession and receive Holy Communion, recite the Rosary, and keep me company for a quarter of an hour while meditating on the mysteries of the Rosary, with the intention of making reparation to me." This important visionary experience has given us both beautiful and painful insights about Mother Mary's sorrow. Among the insights, one, our mother's heart is being pierced at every moment. Another insight, the thorns that pierce Mother Mary's heart come through the ingratitude and blasphemies of men. And another insight, removing the thorns from Our Lady's heart can be done through an act of reparation. Further, this visionary experience gave us spiritual

spiritual insights into how we can make reparations to Our Lady's pierced heart through the following spiritual practices to be undertaken on the first Saturday of the month for 5 consecutive months, leading to the famous first 5 Saturdays devotion: going to confession, receiving Holy Communion, praying 5 decades of the Rosary, keeping Mother Mary company for 15 minutes while meditating on the mysteries of the Rosary. All these spiritual practices should be done with the intention of making reparation and thus consoling the pierced heart of Mary for the blasphemies and ingratitudes through which she is pierced at every moment. While such a structured spirituality oriented towards 4 specific conditions to be pursued over a specific period of time is important, it is also important to highlight that the act of making reparation can be a daily spiritual offering. Every day, sacrifices and prayers can be offered to Jesus and Mary as regular acts of love consoling their hearts, whether it is a daily rosary or divine mercy chaplet, or time spent before Jesus in Eucharistic adoration, or offering penances, fasts, even the annoyances and pains we cannot control

you've had to suffer. May it console your pierced hearts, and please use it to save souls. Or, Mother Mary, I offer these prayers to you as loving reparation for the blasphemies and ingratitude that you and beloved Jesus have had to endure. All these prayers to wipe your tears. I love you, Mother Mary. When Catholics hear the phrase, Immaculate Heart of Mary, many immediately think of an image, a heart surrounded by roses, pierced by a sword, aflame with love. Others think of Fatima or the first five Saturdays. These devotions are beautiful, but they raise an important question. Why does the Church honor Mary's heart? The answer points to the beauty of her person. In Scripture, the heart is not merely the seat of emotions. It is the center of the person, the place of memory, freedom, love, prayer, and discernment. To speak of Mary's heart is to speak of Mary's entire interior life, the place where her perfect yes to God was conceived in love and humility, accepting Jesus and bringing him into the world. Thus, to have devotion to her Immaculate Heart is to have deep love for the person that Mary is. In the Gospel of Luke, after Our Lady and Saint Joseph find the child Jesus in the temple, and he replies, "Did you not know that I must be in my Father's house?" Saint Luke writes that, quote, "Mary kept all these things, pondering them in her heart." Notice that Saint Luke does not merely describe Mary's actions. He invites us into her contemplation. Her heart becomes the place where the mysteries of Christ are received, remembered, and lovingly contemplated. Then comes Simeon's prophecy, "In your own soul a sword shall pierce." Other translations have it as, "And your own heart a sword shall pierce." The Church has always understood this prophecy as pointing towards Mary's unique participation in the passion of her Son, her spiritual crucifixion alongside Jesus's physical crucifixion, the agony of watching her child mercilessly die in front of her. Thus, Our Lady's heart is one that suffers the piercing of her Son's passion, being eternally united with him at the foot of the cross. The early Church Fathers admired Mary's obedience, often contrasting her with Eve. Saint Irenaeus famously wrote that the knot of Eve's disobedience was untied by Mary's obedience. Notice here where the obedience comes from. It comes from the heart, from Our Lady's interior. Long before artists painted the Immaculate Heart, theologians were contemplating Mary's interior holiness. The devotion itself began to flourish in the 17th century through the work of St. John Hughes. He understood something profound. The hearts of Jesus and Mary cannot be separated. The Sacred Heart reveals the love of God made visible. The Immaculate Heart reveals the perfect human response to that divine love. If Christ's heart is the source of redemption, Mary's heart is redemption perfectly received. When the apparitions of Fatima happened in 1917, Our Lady gave horrific prophecies that accurately predicted the horrors of World War II, the horrors of Soviet Russia, but she promised that in the end, her Immaculate Heart will triumph. It is a sign of God's victory.

0: that his divine mercy conquers all evil. Pope Pius XII deepened this devotion during the darkest years of the Second World War. He consecrated the world to the Immaculate Heart and established its universal feast in 1944. Later, after the Second Vatican Council, Pope Paul VI moved the celebration to the Saturday immediately following the Solemnity of the Sacred Heart. This was not a diminishment. It was a profound theological insight. On Friday, we contemplate the heart from which salvation flows, that of Jesus. On Saturday, we contemplate the heart that receives that salvation perfectly, that of Mary. One heart is the divine source. The other is the perfect human reflection of his grace in Mary's maternal beauty. But perhaps the deepest meaning of the Immaculate Heart lies here, that the Church calls Mary not only Mother of Christ, but Mother of the Church. Her heart, therefore, has a profound maternal character. She loves all of her spiritual children. That is why the popes and saints speak of her continual intercession. Her motherhood did not end at Calvary. It continues. She remains spiritually attentive to the children entrusted to her by Christ. Behold your mother, Jesus tells the beloved disciple from the cross. John, who represents every beloved disciple. Let me finish with this insight. The book of Revelation shows Christ in heaven as the Lamb standing as though slain. His wounds remain, not as signs of defeat, but of victorious love. Likewise, the Church has always contemplated Mary's heart as forever marked by Simeon's swords. It is because love never forgets the beauty of sacrifice. Her pierced heart has become a glorified heart. That glory comes from beauty that is born of scars, the scars of the Passion. When we suffer, we need to turn to her heart, for it is a heart that understands sorrow too well, and therefore can become our consolation, our sweetness, and our hope. Allow your Holy Mother's heart to be your comfort. Back to you, Father Chris.
1: Well, thank you, Father Daniel, for that beautiful teaching on the Immaculate Heart of Mary. Mary's heart always leads us closer to the heart of her Son, and to prayer as well, conversion, and a deeper love of Jesus. Now, in the final part of our Marian Route series, we turned back to learn more about the French Catholic missions in America. Filmed on location, you'll see priests, religious, and lay faithful who journeyed through rivers, forests, and frontier settlements to bring Christ to a new land. From the Great Lakes to the Mississippi and beyond, these missionaries placed their work under the care of Our Lady. Their story is one of sacrifice, courage, and the mercy of God, most of all, taking root in the hearts of America. Let's take a look.
2: On the morning of June 17, 1673, a French Jesuit in a birch bark canoe entered a river no European had ever charted. He carried a breviary, an image of the Virgin Mary, and a vow. The river he was about to name would draw a Catholic line from the Great Lakes down to the mouth of the Arkansas River. This is a story of how one priest's Marian devotion helped to transform a strategic and vital waterway into a river of faith that carried the gospel and the maternal love of the Blessed Virgin deep into the interior of a new continent, transforming it to become the future heartland of the United States of America.

To understand what happened on that river, we begin more than a century earlier. In 1540, Ignatius of Loyola founded the Society of Jesus. From the outset, Ignatius and his companions did not envision a cloistered community, but a body of priests on the move, ready to be sent anywhere in the world where the church had need. And wherever they were sent, they carried with them a great love for and trust in the maternal presence of Mary, the Mother of God. The Jesuits arrived in New France in 1625. By 1639, they had built their headquarters in the country of the Huron and named it Saint Marie. A decade later, 8 of them were martyred. But the work did not end. It scattered west into the upper Great Lakes. By 1671, the westernmost Jesuit outpost on the continent stood here, on the northern shore of the Straits of Mackinac. A 34-year-old Jesuit had just founded it. He named this mission St. Ignace, for the founder of his society, St. Ignatius. His own name was Jacques Marquette. This was the western frontier of Christendom. And it was here that this fervent devotee of Mary Immaculate will be prepared by divine providence for a discovery that would reshape the destiny of an entire continent. Father Marquette was born in northern France in 1637. His mother consecrated him to the Blessed Virgin in childhood. He entered the society at 17. His biographer, the historian John Gilmary Shea, recorded what Marquette's companions remembered of him. From the age of 9, he fasted every Saturday, and from his most tender youth began to recite daily the little office of the Conception and inspired all to adopt this devotion. As a young Jesuit, Marquette also composed his own prayer in honor of the Immaculate Conception, which is aptly named the Corona or Chaplet of the Immaculate Conception. The essential prayer of this devotion is as follows. Hail, daughter of God the Father. Hail, mother of God the Son. Hail, bride of the Holy Spirit. Hail, temple of the Holy Trinity. By thy holy virginity and immaculate conception, most pure virgin, cleanse my heart and flesh. In the name of the Father, and of the Son, and of the Holy Ghost. Such is the Marian spirituality that shaped the very heart and soul of this priest. What consumed Marquette's desire was to serve Jesus through Mary by especially seeking the salvation of indigenous souls. This is what will lead him on the journey of his life under the mantle of the Blessed Virgin. On December 8, 1672, the Feast of the Immaculate Conception, a canoe slipped into the harbor of St. Ignace. In it was the young explorer, Louis Joliet, carrying orders from Count Frontenac. Find the river the Indians called Messisipi and learn whether it emptied into the Western Sea or into the Gulf. Before the expedition departed, Father Marquette made a vow and sought Our Lady's help. Writing after the fact, Father Marquette recorded that, above all, I placed our voyage under the protection of the Holy Virgin Immaculate, promising her that if she granted us the grace to discover the great river, I would give it the name of the Conception. Their journey was not easy. They traveled between 300 and 400 miles while pedaling across Lake Michigan into Green Bay, down the Fox River, then having to go through a mile and a half of marsh before they finally met the headwaters of the Wisconsin River, which took them to their westward destination. It was on the morning of June 17, 1673, exactly 1 month after leaving St. Ignace, that their canoes slid out of the Wisconsin River, that river which is just across my

shoulder by the bridge that you see and into the current of the great river, the Mississippi, as the Indians referred to it. That night, Marquette wrote one sentence that has come down to us across 3.5 centuries. We entered the Mississippi on the 17th of June with a joy that I cannot express. Being faithful to his vow to the Blessed Virgin, he gave the river its name, Le Fleuve de la Conception, the River of the Immaculate Conception. Marquette and companions descended down to the mouth of the Arkansas River. There, they confirmed that the now named River of the Immaculate Conception emptied into the Gulf. Then they turned back out of fear for encountering the Spaniards. On their return trip northward, they traveled up the Illinois River and came to a place which is now known as Starved Rock State Park. It was there they encountered a large number of indigenous who were part of the Illinois Confederation. It was the largest Indian town Marquette had ever seen. It was the reason why Father Marquette explored the Great River in the first place. He didn't come seeking fame or silver or gold. He came seeking souls. That was the reason. And so Marquette stayed with the Illinois for a short time, speaking to them about Jesus. But then he had to leave, but he promised to return. Father Marquette would return during Holy Week of 1675. On Easter Sunday, he offered the holy sacrifice of the Mass of the Resurrection. Afterwards, he taught them about the Mother of God. And then he fulfilled the second part of his vow. He gave the new mission the name, the Mission of the Immaculate Conception. 6 weeks later, on the 18th of May, Marquette died on the eastern shore of Lake Michigan in the town now known as Ludington. McLeod records what his two companions remembered of that moment. He was 38 years old. They found a rosary in his hand. Marquette's journey did not end with just a few noted lines in the annals of the Jesuit history books, or a name inked on a map. By tracing the course of the Great River, the Mississippi, the River of the Conception, and planting the first missions among the Illini, Father Marquette opened a spiritual and geographic corridor between the Great Lakes and the lower Mississippi Valley. Now, in the short term, that meant the gospel could be preached deep into the South by priests and explorers traveling upon the same waters, the same River of the Immaculate Conception as Marquette, but now able to expand their missionary efforts by journeying all the way to the Gulf region. In the long term, it meant the paths he marked, the alliances he forged, and the reports he sent back helped to make clear in the minds of the European settlers the vastness of the interior, of a great river system and an expansive territory, one that would one day be called the Louisiana Territory. We can think of it this way. Long after Marquette's death, the very ground he first explored would be bought and sold in the Louisiana Purchase, more than doubling the size of the U.S. at the time. And the frontier he traveled by paddle would become the spine along which our nation would expand. His discovery, therefore, was not simply a geographical achievement. It was the quiet beginning of an evangelizing presence and a political story that would shape the very future of the United States. And at the heart of that story, there stood a woman to whom Father Marquette was fervently devoted to. His consecration to the Virgin Mary, the entrustment of his life and work to her, allowed him to be guided by her assuring maternal presence and queenly intercession. In God's designs, therefore, her gentle patronage over his life became the main instrument by which the grace of Jesus Christ flowed to not only map a continent and build a nation, but most importantly, to evangelize

0: and indigenous people with the only truth that saves.
1: Well, thank you, everybody, for joining us this week as we talked about the Immaculate Heart of Mary. And may her Immaculate Heart inspire us to pray, to trust, and to bring Christ's mercy into a world that is in such need. And be sure to join us next week as I'll be talking about the Church speaking out on artificial intelligence. In fact, Pope Leo's very first encyclical about it and what it means for us Catholics living today. So until then, may Almighty God bless you, the Father and the Son and the Holy Spirit. Amen.

0: 12th century Europe, ravaged by war, poverty, and heresy. Amidst these turbulent forces, a humble priest would found one of the most prominent orders of the church, the Dominicans. In constant battles for souls against the Cathari heretics, Dominic would astound unbelievers not by preaching, but by listening. Through much prayer and sacrifice, this young priest would be given the rosary by the Blessed Mother, spreading its devotion throughout all of Europe. Priest, scholar, preacher, he was Dominic, Light of the Church, here on the Global Catholic Network, EWTN.
1: Welcome to Catholic Blitz. Father Trujillo, you're in the hot seat. Are you all set?
2: I am. Go for it.
1: Okay. What sins are reserved? You got 1 minute.
3: Go.
2: Well, this isn't a reservation at the restaurant. This means that if a priest hears certain confessions of certain sins, he needs to get authority to absolve that sin, to remove an automatic excommunication. And in former times, abortion was one of those reserved sins. But since the time of Pope John Paul, the authority has been granted to all priests because they want people, especially women, but also men who participate in abortion, to be able to get that sin removed as soon as possible. But there are some sins that have to go directly to Rome. If a priest violates the seal of confession, if someone desecrates the Blessed Sacrament, if someone lays violent hands on the Holy Father, if a priest tries to absolve his accomplice in the sin against the Sixth Commandment of the Decalogue, that's a bad sin, or the person themselves who are trying to obtain that that absolution. And there's a new one that Pope Francis added. If someone tries to ordain a woman to holy orders, both the bishop and the one attempting to be ordained would be reserved and have to go to Holy See.
1: Great. Until the next time on Catholic Blitz.

And welcome to the Father Spitzer's Universe. This is the busy intersection of faith and reason. And I'm Doug Keck, the gatekeeper here, as we continue on with Father Spitzer's Universe, answering your questions, especially on this show. 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

0: Man platform. And you can also find plenty of great family programming, of course, for children. The kids will love things like, of course, Tompkin, there's the Roman Catholic, and of course there's the Friar, and some other great programs having to do with catechetics. So check it all out. It's free and on demand, as always, thanks to EWTN's benefactors like you. And today's topic, as I said, will be a Q&A show, so we turn to the answer man himself, because there's no point in having questions if nobody can answer them, certainly not me. So with that being the case, Father, if you'd like to kick us off with a prayer, that'd be great.
1: In the name of the Father, and of the Son, and of the Holy Spirit, amen. Heavenly Father, we give you thanks for your many blessings to us, the blessing especially of our ministries and our ability to serve in them. We ask you now to send your Holy Spirit down upon us, Doug, myself, our whole audience, our staff, so that everything we do and say will be brought to fruition in your will for the good of your people, your church, and your kingdom. We ask all of these things through Jesus our Lord.
0: Amen.
1: Amen. And Mary, seat of wisdom, pray for us. In the name of the Father, and of the Son, and of the Holy Spirit. Amen.
0: Very good, Father. Here we are in the second week of Advent. I'm wondering, with your new AI app, if I wanted to find out more about Advent seasons, could I use it for something like that?
1: Yeah, absolutely. Ask it anything. Just say, hey, Magis AI, what's the significance of Advent? Or how did Advent get started? Mm-hmm. Or what's the spirituality for Advent? It'll answer all those questions instantly.
0: Okay,
1: so,
0: great. Great.
1: And you can get it in orally, or you can get it in writing.
0: Okay, good. Well, let's get to our show today and put you on the spot with some questions. Dear Father Spitzer, I'm discerning whether to enter formation to become a permanent deacon. I consider myself to be orthodox in my beliefs. However, I live in a diocese headed by a rather progressive bishop. Many priests and deacons I know are also hold views like that I disagree with, bordering on what I'd call irreverence. I feel as if I speak out during formation, I will be dismissed. If I remain quiet, I will not be true to myself. Should I give up my hopes of the diaconate? Lonnie.
1: Lonnie, I would just say this, you know, there's a way to disclose things and a way not to disclose things. I wouldn't, you know, if you're going to talk about what you believe, I would do it in a very kind of cautious and humble way. Mm-hmm. I would say something like, oh, you know, oftentimes I think about this as being relevant, maybe with something that was discounted, or, you know, something that may not be prioritized or something, or, mm-hmm. I also think, you know, maybe this a part of the liturgy, you know, I really get a great deal of benefit from it. Don't say it has to be done, mm-hmm. you know, or something like that, because, mm-hmm. you know, the minute you start asserting authority, mm-hmm. or, you know, somebody's wrong, you're going to get defensiveness. If you really think God is calling you to the diaconate, honestly, I would not forego it. Mm-hmm. And obviously, you don't have an option. You have to be ordained in the diocese where you're living. So, I mean, you have to look at that. But you have a career in front of you where you could actually, you know, bring that truth that you have, you know, without being directly confrontational with anybody in the diocese, just bring it to the mm-hmm. people that you're serving. So I would not stop, you know, pursuing something that you think the Lord is calling you to, yeah. that the diocese would accept you for, but just be really humble and really diplomatic about how you do it. I call it the St. Thomas More method, mm-hmm. right? So he never went after, you know, Henry VIII. Now, it didn't work in the long run, mm-hmm. but he certainly extended his longevity by being so diplomatic. He, mm-hmm. you know, every, you know, chance he could, he made a distinction that could, you know, maybe keep Henry VIII and himself on the same page and so forth. And, you know, finally it just got down to the fact, well, you know, can Henry just divorced an unlimited number of times, and Thomas More couldn't bring himself to say, well, sure, go right ahead, mm-hmm. you know, you're the king, and, you know, and so he basically gets his head chopped off for it, of course, under false pretenses, because Richard Rich actually is the one who lies about him,
0: right,
1: taking a bribe and a bunch of other things, and, mm-hmm. you know, and so ostensibly

0: not killing him, because he will not agree to the to allowing sort of unlimited divorce for Henry. But in point of fact, that's what it was all about. And he did it as much, he took every single avenue he could. He was exceedingly humble, very humble. Never put anything, never challenged Henry. But, Henry would say, Thomas, are you going to be signing this thing? Well, that's all right. I still have some challenges, difficulties here. I'm trying to get it, make it, through. And finally, of course, his wife comes into the jail cell and says, don't be an idiot, just compromise. And he goes, but I can't compromise on this. So you don't want to compromise on something where it's a matter of conscience and church doctrine. But I mean, I would say take the very humble path, take the very, non-confrontative path, and, make your way through the formation. And then, as you move and talk, you'll have a lot more freedom once you're ordained. So anyway, that's my view.
1: And you might find that there are more people actually on the same page with you than you realize right now, because they likewise are not saying anything, because they also understand the milieu that they are living
0: exactly. in.
1: So,
0: exactly. Exactly. So. Yep, sort of been there, done that. Yeah.
1: Dear Father Spitzer, should one be permitted to speak out against a sin if they themselves have committed it? I certainly hope so. I had two abortions when I was younger. Okay. Since then, I have recognized how greatly evil this was. However, I have been told I have no authority, oh my Lord, to speak against abortion since I've undergone them myself. This is Teresa. It would seem like she's perfectly in a position to speak out against it.
0: Yeah, that's what I'd say. Well, Teresa, first of all, you ought to speak out against it, because you know better than anybody else why this is wrong, why it is terrible for a woman's emotional health, and why it is the killing of a substantially whole, unique human being. So, I mean, I think you should speak out. Again, nobody benefits if we take the moral high ground, right? That means, try and be sanctimonious or try and look like we're holier than thou. I would even begin my statement and say, I'm not holier than thou. I had an abortion or whatever. You don't have to self-disclose, but you can just say, I'm not holier than thou. And you can, then proceed to say, I don't want to be holier than thou. I just know this act, if you do this, I really believe that it would be the killing of an innocent, unique human being. And I really believe in the future, it will be not only bad for your spiritual health, but for your emotional health. And I've got some statistics here. If you want to just ask Montes AI app, right? What are the statistics about, does this adversely affect women's health? Montes AI app will tell you, you have a 4 times increase in suicides. When this gal actually for the British Journal of Psychiatry actually did survey 750,000 women and basically ascertain that you do have, a woman gets an abortion versus not getting an abortion, bring the child to term, it's a 4 times increase in suicides, a 2.5 times increase in suicidal ideation. A 2 times increase in substance abuse, like alcoholism, a 1.4 times increase in depression, and a 1.35 times increase in anxiety. So that's overall, it's an 81% risk of emotional disruption, greater emotional disruption. Than if you were to bring a baby to term.
1: Well, that's so, there's a whole organization called Silent No More that was started as well, that you can get in touch with too, or women who've had abortions. I mean, what would be the difference of like saying to somebody who was hooked on heroin when they were young, speaking out against drugs and having somebody tell, well, because you were a drug addict, you can't say anything. What are we supposed to repeat the same mistakes in life going forward?
0: Yeah, no, I mean, that's exactly it. And I would just admit it, and that's what these guys do. They'll say, I was a drug addict, that's why I'm telling you, don't go down this path. It's not a good path. It'll be bad for you, and it'll be bad for your family, and be bad for the people around you. Just don't do it. Just don't take the moral high ground. Be real humble and just say, I don't want to be holier than thou. I don't feel holier than thou.

0: I had an abortion, but I just got to tell you, here are some real problems that you ought to know about. And I'm just saying this because I just feel right. I would have liked somebody to have told me this when I was your age or right. when I was thinking about having an abortion.
1: Right. And most yeah. likely what you're getting is pushback from people who have some level of guilt associated with it because of their own personal mm-hmm. situation or because they allowed it or they supported it or they did something mm-hmm. else to procure it in that particular way. And you're tweaking their conscience mm-hmm. and they really don't want that either, right?
0: Right. Absolutely. Right. No question about it.
1: Yep. Yeah. Next up, dear Father Spitzer, I often hear the statement that pro-abortion politicians should be denied communion. Of course, they'd claim they weren't pro-abortion. But does anyone have the right to deny communion to another person? Should not the decision be left to the communicant and let it be between them and God? Kathy.
0: Well, Kathy, actually, our canon law allows certainly the Pope allows the bishop, deny, mm-hmm. Communion to somebody if they feel that that person has done something that is so incommensurate, with the Catholic faith, mm-hmm. right? And that's where the problem lies. You know, some bishops interpret that to be seriously incommensurate, and they do deny mm-hmm. People. The right to have communion in their diocese, but then the bishop in the diocese next door might not, mm-hmm. Might say, well, there's reasons why he's doing that. That's not really going to be sufficient to, excommunicate him ipso facto, right? Mm-hmm. So essentially, there is a great deal of interpretation that's going on in these things, but mm-hmm. you're asking, does he have the right? Yes, he does mm-hmm. Have the right, and he could do it. And we know that many bishops have done it, especially with people who just flagrantly promote, the abortion, even of third mm-hmm. term, children. Gosh, if you're in the third trimester, it looks like a human, acts like a human, has all the capacities of a human. It's a human, mm-hmm. What are you talking about here? This is an out-and-out murder. The whole idea of, abortion in the very last 2 weeks of pregnancy, it's like it's incomprehensible, mm-hmm. And so a partial birth abortion, right? Incomprehensible. There's just no way. And if you get somebody who's so flagrant that they're going to actually say, kill that baby coming out right. of the womb.
1: Their argument would be that it's because the life of the mother and because they're so few. Of course, those are the same people who will, turn themselves upside down over capital mm-hmm. punishment when there's only...
0: But there's an incommensurability of evils,
1: right.
0: yeah.
1: Right.
0: One evil is far worse than the other evil, mm-hmm. right? When you murder a child, mm-hmm. Coming out of the womb, you compare that to, women have a right over their own body. Mm-hmm. No, that woman's right over her own body stops where that child's life, starts. Mm-hmm. It's a John Locke's principle there, my right to swing my fist mm-hmm. stops where your face begins.
1: Right.
0: I do think, there are many other more sophisticated reasons in that, but mm-hmm. you can see pretty clearly that's an inadequate justification for doing something like that. So I think, a lot of politicians see these kinds of things where, people are saying, yeah, go ahead, third trimester, why not, partial birth abortion, why not, infanticide, why not, I'm going for the whole thing, that it just, how can you claim you're a Catholic? At that point, you may as well have mm-hmm. ipso facto excommunication, denial of the sacrament. What's the difference? You're just so far away from your Catholic
1: right.
0: faith, it's obvious you don't care.
1: And St. Paul said, don't receive unworthily, effectively. And so really what yeah. the church is trying to do is prevent you, from causing even more damnation, so to speak, yeah. being called down on you based upon the fact if you're doing something like that.
0: Mm-hmm.
1: To stopping you from doing something that's just going to make your soul situation worse, I would think.
0: Yeah. Oh, yeah.
1: Right.
0: So. Yeah. No, I could totally concur.
1: Right.
0: Yeah.

0: Father Spitzer, Jesus gave the church the power to bind and loosen, saying whatever it bounds on earth was bound in heaven, and whatever it loosed on earth was loosed in heaven. Could a future pope ever use his power to change a sinful act to a non-sinful act? Could he, for example, decide to allow gay marriage, Ray?
1: Well, Ray, I mean, you know, as things go right now, the answer is no. And no pope would dare to do that because they would know automatically, first of all, it would never work, right? And of course, there'd be grounds for thinking that there is something definitely wrong with what he's doing and how he's doing it. And so there could be even a challenge, you know, to the legitimacy of not only what he's done, but to his own papacy. So yeah, no, I don't think you can take something as blatantly sinful and just on your own authority make it unsinful. Right. So, and you don't, we just don't see that. Right. And they would be adequately forewarned by their whole theological commission that, this is, you know, obviously, illegitimate from the very beginning. Right. So you have to have an objective basis. And, you know, and what's been declared doctrinally immoral, you don't have the authority to reverse that, even as pope. And, of course, it would indicate that you've got some problematic features going on inside you spiritually and maybe even psychologically.
0: Right. So, well, let me ask you, I mean, because looking even at the secular world, what we see many times, and you could see maybe some of this going on at times inside the churches, we don't really change the rules, but we change how we enforce the rules.
1: Well, yeah, I mean, you could do that. Mm-hmm. That's a very different thing. Mm-hmm. You know, so you just say, I just don't want enforcement. Mm-hmm. That's not the same as changing the rule.
0: Right, right.
1: So that part might be very misguided.
0: Right.
1: Excuse me. Might be very misguided, but from the vantage point of would that be automatically contradicted by the Pope's power? No, it wouldn't. And so I think, you know, you could sort of say, well, we're going to enforce this more lightly or something of that nature. That's definitely a pope could do that legitimately. He'd have to give some very, very good reasons for it because it looks like you should enforce it, you know, more or something of that nature. But his authority could extend to that part of the enforcement. Yeah, it could.
0: Okay, good. Dear Father Spitzer, we are obliged to help people in dire need. However, Jesus said the poor will always be with us. Is it morally permissible for us to enjoy luxuries for ourselves? Kyle.
1: Well, Kyle, yeah, you know, Jesus doesn't say it's objectionable to enjoy, let's say, a good wine, or, you know, you bought a nice car. He doesn't do that, but he does warn you that, you know, if you let that stuff get to you, you know, where you start making it more and more important as, you know, kind of your reason for living, your raison d'être, as it were. If you are, you know, doing this, he says, be careful, because that's going to be a real impediment to you getting into the kingdom of God. And remember when he's explaining the parable of the camel and the eye of the needle, he just says, you know, if you really are a rich person, and he means a rich person who believes that his wealth, and that doesn't mean like just luxury wealth or money wealth. It could be that you're a great orator, or you're a very bright person, or you have a high position, or you're very well respected, or something of that nature. It's another form of wealth, of being rich. And so you could just say, well, you know, I'm living for this, you know, and the minute you do that and you keep doing that, the kingdom of God starts falling into second, third, fourth place. And, you know, the money, the honors, the riches, the glories as St. Ignatius of Loyola would say, mm-hmm. suddenly start to replace it. So Jesus didn't have something against wealth per se. Mm-hmm. What he did, and he did hang out with some people who were quite wealthy, mm-hmm. But what he did say was, if you let this matter more mm-hmm. than the kingdom of God, if you let this matter more than your principles and your morality, if you're putting this kind of in the top spot of what you're living for, you're in trouble. You know, it's going to be harder for you to get into heaven than a camel to go through the eye of a needle. Mm-hmm. I mean, obviously that's a hyperbole, but what he's trying to do with the hyperbole is warn, and that's what prophets do, right? They're warning people, you let these riches get out of control, they'll control you. Mm-hmm. And when they do control you, you're not going to be thinking about the kingdom. You're going to be thinking about more riches. And so, or defending the riches that you have, et cetera.
0: Right.
1: Alternatively, though, you know, so you can have, obviously, wealth, you know. Mm-hmm. I came from a family that had wealth. My father was an incredibly humble man. Mm-hmm. He didn't think it was like anything that made him superior to anybody else. Mm-hmm. My dad was definitely as humble as I could have ever imagined anybody. Mm-hmm. You know, I guess going through a couple of wars helps mm-hmm. because you're with everybody and you respect everybody because you're in the trenches with them. Mm-hmm. And that probably helped, but I think maybe he always was sort of a humble fellow. Mm-hmm. And so I don't think it has to get to you. And I know plenty of people who are wealthy and they really do have their faith kind of in a good position, mm-hmm. the love of their family in a good position, their principles in a very good position relative to their wealth. Mm-hmm. So I hope that answers the question.
0: Okay, very good. Dear Father Spitzer, I recently went to confession with an old retired priest who is hard of hearing. I don't think he fully understood my confession. Was my absolution still valid, Deanna?
1: Yes, it was. Yes, it was. Yes, it was, Deanna. You know, again, you just have to believe that if the priest gave it to you, then he gave it to you knowingly and with intention. It is therefore valid. Right. You don't know what he heard, what he didn't heard. You don't want to make any inferences. The fact is, he heard it sufficiently to give you absolution and meant to give you absolution. You're absolved. Right. So worry not about that for one second more.
0: Right, absolutely. In fact, some people might want the name of this priest and see if he was possibly available for some of their more concerning confessions. Up next, Dear Father Spitzer, they say nothing is certain except death and taxes, but will those who are still alive at the end of the world, when Christ comes to judge the living and the dead, have to experience death, or will they be judged directly while still alive? Roy.
1: Well, Roy, normally there would be that moment of death which moves us into the heavenly kingdom. Mm-hmm. So, you know, at the end of the world doesn't mean we're going to be, as it were, assumed like Mary, you know, into heaven without death. So it basically means somehow there will be something mm-hmm. That is going to kill us or, you know, cause our death, and that then we will be judged at that juncture. So looks like the last days of the world mm-hmm. Will be violent ones, and probably looks like they will have definitely death associated with it. Mm-hmm. So we're not going to be assumed into heaven. Okay. You're probably thinking of some
0: like a rapture,
1: of these rapture things
0: yeah.
1: that are going on, and we don't hold that at all as Catholics.
0: Right, exactly. Next up, dear Father Spitzer, a Protestant friend and I were discussing the crucifixion. His take was that the Father abandoned Jesus because Jesus became our sin, and God cannot abide with sin. His proof was Jesus saying, my God, why have you abandoned me? I tried explaining that Jesus was quoting Psalm 22, but my friend disagrees. How can I better explain this, Sarah?
1: Well, Sarah, I have to tell you, that is about the most opposite interpretation of what is going on than anything I've ever heard in my life. Mm-hmm. There is not one single person. And this is why you need early church doctrine. I mean, you know, if you just take a look at anybody who is

0: close to the apostles, including St. Paul. There's just, you know, the whole idea of the Father abandoning Jesus. I mean, it's so far from anything that we see, not just in the Catholic Church by way of doctrinal proclamation, but from St. Paul's interpretation, St. Peter's interpretation. There's not anyone who is saying that that the Father abandoned Jesus in his time of death. And so, by the way, sir, you are 100% correct. Mm-hmm. Jesus is not uttering, you know, a psalm of anguish, believing that the Father has abandoned him. If you read Psalm 22, that's the way it begins. My God, why have you abandoned me? It was very normal for a person, you know, if you wanted to refer to a psalm, you know, you take the first phrase of the psalm. That's the way the cantor identifies in the synagogue, right? Here's the psalm we want, mm-hmm. by the first line of the psalm. There's no numerations in the first century, right? So he couldn't have said, please take out Psalm 22 or something. Mm. So the main thing is, the psalm, and Psalm 22. And if you look at that psalm very carefully, you can see why Jesus is quoting it, right? He's not having a panic attack at all. Mm. He doesn't believe that the Father. Look at the rest of the psalm. You can see in the psalm that it starts off, my God, why have you abandoned me? Traditional lamentation. But then he goes on, you know, the psalmist goes on saying, Jesus is, this is the words that are in Jesus's heart as he's hanging from the cross. Mm-hmm. He goes on to say, well, you know, Father, I know, that you are trustworthy and that you're going to vindicate your servant. And he goes on to say, that it becomes a psalm of radical trust in God, mm-hmm. that he is going to do what's great. Well, then the psalm goes on to describe a situation that is very close to Jesus's crucifixion physically, right? Mm-hmm. So in the second part of that psalm, you know, they're surrounding me like dogs. My tongue is clicking to my mouth. My hands have been pierced, and they've numbered all my bones, and so forth and so on. And of course, you look at, this section of the psalm. You go, my gosh, that's an uncanny description of what is taking place to Jesus. Mm-hmm. And that's part of the reason he is saying this psalm. He's going through the same thing that this psalmist is going through. But the psalmist, like Jesus, mm-hmm. knows in his heart that he, as he undergoes these terrible afflictions, God is with him. God will vindicate him. And look at the end of the psalm. That tells you why Jesus is quoting it. Because in that psalm, the psalmist says, you're going through this terrible event, you know, this sacrificial event of the innocent servant. You're going to make people turn to God. This is going to affect people, not just in the present time, but in the future time and the past time. It'll affect the people who went down. Sheol means the land of the dead. Mm-hmm. So it's going to affect the people who are in the Sheol, the land of the dead. And it's going to affect all the present generation so that everybody will come to Yahweh, you know, because of this event. This terrible event is going to have these graces. And at the end, he basically says, for you have done it. Mm-hmm. And that's what, of course, Jesus is saying. It's a radical prayer of trust in universal salvation that's going to come from the self-sacrifice of the innocent victim. Right. And that's why he's quoting it. The fact that the psalm starts off with, my God, why have you forsaken me? Every Jewish person would recognize that refers to the whole psalm. The only, right. You know, of course, if you're a 21st century American, you go, well, it just says those words. Right. But that's not what it means. You got to go back right. and see what it meant for first century Israelites.
1: Absolutely.
0: So, no, it's a wrong interpretation, exegetically, historically, and, of course, theologically. It's right. just the opposite of what Jesus intended.
1: That's right. That's why you need a magisterium. With that being said, we're going to be back with much more of your questions from Father Spitzer right here in his very busy universe. Stay with us.

0: Hi, I'm Doug Keck, inviting you to join me next time when our guest author will be Peter Carter, who co-authored with Cardinal Robert Sarah the Song of the Lamb, Sacred Music, and the Heavenly Liturgy.
1: If we don't communicate our tradition, if we don't impart what's important to us about the faith, right, then the next generation will be deprived of that.
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0: And welcome back to part two of Father Spitzer's Universe, one of our Q&A shows where we're answering the questions you send in directly to Father Spitzer so he can answer them. Here we are once again, and Father Spitzer is ready for part two. Dear Father Spitzer, in the Gospel of Matthew, Jesus says, "Many are called, but few are chosen." This has me concerned because he seems to be saying that few people will make it to heaven. Looking at the odds, are most of us likely to end up in hell? And this is from Rob.
1: Well, Rob, there's, you know, there's many things associated with the call. The call to heaven, the call to discipleship, and so forth. So the first thing is we have to identify the context. Mm-hmm. The second thing is yes, Jesus does make statements. For example, many are gonna go down the road to perdition, right? It doesn't say they're gonna stay on the road to perdition, mm-hmm. because of course you can turn right around anytime you want, you could, but the further down the road of perdition you go, well, it gets harder and harder and harder to turn around. Mm-hmm. Not only because you get addicted to the stuff that you're pursuing down the road of perdition, but you find yourself, you know, saying, "I just can't go back now. You know, I've done this and that and the other thing. I'm kind of lost." So there's that, you know, almost a discouragement that you should not have, but it overtakes a person who's been living, you know, on that road of perdition and gone down it very, very deeply. So I would just say, you don't want to read too much into that. Certainly do not read into it more people are going to hell than going to heaven, because it's not, it's not meant in that way to give any quantitative description. The Hebrews don't operate that way. Mm-hmm. So the main thing then is for us to be very, very consistent and to just basically say, okay, you know, I'm not going to read more into this thing than is in that thing. Mm-hmm. I do know three things, though. If you, first of all, just remember, that parable of the prodigal son is descriptive of the heart of the father. That is the first thing to note. And so that son has done everything wrong. He turns back at the last minute. The father takes him back in and restores him completely to friendship with him. Mm-hmm. Again, we have the thief on the cross, right? Jesus, remember me when you come into your kingdom. And Jesus says, this day you'll be with me in paradise. You've got the sinner that's at the back of the temple. And all he does is beat his breast and sincerely say, mm-hmm. Lord, forgive me, a sinner. I have mercy on me, a sinner. Mm-hmm. And of course, Jesus, I tell you, that man went home justified, mm-hmm. so, which means ready for salvation. So the idea, is it's not, and Jesus doesn't, talk in numbers.

just all he wants to say is, you know, he wants to warn you. This is not automatic. That's what he's trying to say. He's not trying to say more will go, less will go, anything like that. You know, if you know.

0: the things that we need to do, the sacramental life, the prayer life, trying to follow his moral teaching, you know, to try and stay connected with him. If you're doing that, and above all, staying vigilant on that road, you'll be fine. But if you, even if you don't stay vigilant, even if you get off that road and get off it like the younger son in the prodigal son story, still you can come back, you know, by sincere repentance, get back on the road. But, you know, part of that sincere repentance is to get on the road. Right. And just remember, it's harder and harder, you know, to get back on that road the longer you go down the road of perdition.
1: Well, let me ask you a question.
0: The logic of perdition gets
1: into your heart. Let me ask you a question. We always talk about the wonderful good thief, and he's going to end up in paradise with our Lord. Now, the other guy, okay, who didn't make it, is he in hell, or does the church even say?
0: The church doesn't say. Jesus doesn't say. Mm-hmm. It's the same thing with the older son. Jesus just drops it. It's almost as if, you know, I leave it to you. It's kind of like, you know, the older son comes out there and he just tells his father, you know, I'm not going into the house. You did this. And the father says, I'm not going to give you any excuse not to go back in the house. Right now, I'm going to give you everything I have. It's yours. I'm giving it to you. All I'm asking you to do is one thing. Don't kick your brother out and not give him a chance to come back in. All I'm asking you is, he was lost, now he's found, he was dead, and now he's come back to life. Mm-hmm. You got to give him a chance. That's the only thing I'm asking of you. If you do that, you're going to be welcome in the house. Well, did he go back in the house or not? Jesus just drops it. Mm-hmm. And the reason that he does is he's not giving the end of the story to the Pharisees. In other words, the Pharisees are mad at Jesus, right? Mm-hmm. They say, hey, you know, you're giving that bum, you know, he comes back at the last minute after doing all this stuff. And, you know, that I agree with the older son. You never gave me so much as a kid goat to celebrate with my friends. And now this rotten bum comes back and you bring him back in, kill the fatted calf. I'm mad. Well, you know, that's the way they are feeling. And mm-hmm. Jesus says, well, I'll tell you how your heavenly father, because the father in the prodigal son story represents the God the Father. Mm-hmm. Here's how the father sees you. You know, you're mad and he's coming out to you like he did to the older son. He says, son, you've been with me always and everything I have is yours. I'm giving it to all of it to you. So don't let that be an obstacle. You've got it now. You've even got power over me. But your brother was lost and he's dead, come back to life. Mm-hmm. I want you to come back in the house. That's what it's going to take. You got to give him a chance. And if we do that, you know, essentially, and we give, you know, he's telling the Pharisees, you got to give, you know, the sinners a chance. You just can't leave them out in the darkness.
1: Right. That's really what the message
0: they do
1: is,
0: that,
1: right?
0: So. That's the message.
1: Right.
0: And but he doesn't give them the end of the story. It's almost like, it's up to you. You know, you whatever you do, I just know that there's... you know, you got to forgive right. if you're coming into the house.
1: And we know some supported, some of the Pharisees supported our Lord after, you know, down the road, et cetera. So obviously there are ones who were...
0: a large number.
1: Right.
0: You know, there definitely were a large number of Pharisees and scribes, too, who committed themselves to Christianity afterwards because so much, you know, like, let's face it, you look at the texts that were written in Greek and so forth. You look at some of the hymns, the early Christological hymns that are written. These hymns are written by exceedingly well-educated people who not only knew their Greek Hellenistic philosophy, they knew as well, you know, their scripture inside and out. These were high-end people. So that, you know, kind of Joseph of Arimathea and Nicodemus is not that unusual in the early church. There were a lot of very well-educated scribes and Pharisees that helped, you know, with the formation of early church doctrine and also with, you know, these early Christological hymns and so forth.
1: Okay. Next up, in the book of Jeremiah, God says, before I formed you in the womb, I knew you. Would this imply that the soul is created before conception in the womb, Tanya?
0: No, Tanya, it wouldn't, although God

0: God does have what we call, knowledge of future contingents before they occur. Mm. So it only pertains to God's knowledge, his okay. non-temporalized knowledge of your soul. But no, your soul does not pre-exist. Your creation, as it were, in the womb, along with, of course, your parents, when the egg and sperm are fertilized, are united, and the two gametes are united, then, of course, the soul is created right then and there, your own specific transcendent soul. And God does that according to, he exceeds mm-hmm. to our temporalized condition, even though he knows of your soul beforehand, because he does not live in a temporalized reality.
1: Okay. Next up, dear Father Spitzer, mm-hmm. I was having a conversation with a Protestant about apostolic succession of the popes. He said it was broken because there have several times in church history, there have been several men claiming to be popes, and we also had anti-popes. Does this break the line of succession, mm-hmm. Marie?
0: Marie, it does not. And there's really several good justifications of this that have been done by many people. I mean, there's always been a line that has been kind of the official line of the Pope. And so when you do have some anti-popes and mm-hmm. things of that nature, you have two different people reigning, one in this place, another in this place, there's always been an officially designated line among all of that that has been resolved on. So for all intents and purposes, no, the apostolic succession is not broken. But, the ones that go back to an anti-pope or something, or mm. to a rival pope or something of that nature, which happened a couple of times in the Middle Ages, those people would definitely... Right. Not be part of that succession. Only the person in the official line would be in that succession.
1: Well, you can ask your friend if that wasn't a case of anti-popes and there was no even perspective, there was a break, would he suddenly become Catholic? Probably not.
0: Probably not. That's true, too. That'd be a very good response.
1: Yeah, red herrings to be thrown in there.
0: There have been whole books that have been written on this and just going right through the whole succession. One of the fellows who, I think his name is Woods, anyway, has written about this extensively.
1: Okay.
0: And I forget his first name right now, but
1: Woods. Was it Thomas Woods? I don't know if that's the right name, but anyway.
0: Maybe so. Yeah.
1: Okay.
0: Yeah.
1: Dear Father Spitzer, the Bible describes femininity as a quiet, gentle spirit, possessing nurturing qualities, having a sense of vulnerability. I live on a farm with my husband and family. I drive a tractor, lift bags of animal feed, and clean stalls. I can change the oil in my car, fix a leaky faucet, and sharpen the blades on the lawnmower. I am a woman. Am I in the wrong with how I live my life? Lisa.
0: Well, Lisa, first of all, I don't know what part of the Bible you're reading, but if you've read Deborah, Ruth, and Esther, all I can tell you is they were pretty take-it-in-hand gals.
1: Yeah,
0: I
1: think I could change the oil themselves there. Yeah, so.
0: Yeah, I mean, there's a lot of women in the Bible who are very, very tough individuals, and tough not just physically, though that too, but also very tough mentally and spiritually. And of course, even though the Blessed Virgin Mary certainly has, the qualities of gentleness and things of that nature, she, of course, kind of is symbolic of femininity mm-hmm. in many senses, but it's for her holiness and simplicity, not, just the fact that she's gentle at heart mm-hmm. and, has empathy for people oftentimes in ways that sometimes men don't feel. Mm-hmm. And there are, empathetic qualities in very, very strong women. And boy, I've known my fair share of physically strong women who basically had the same feminine qualities of empathy right. that I see in women who are less, physically strong. And I've seen all kinds of, tremendous

0: heroic empathy in women who just, you know, are kind of gentle in personality. But when you get them, you know, up against it, they turn out to be lions. And, you know, they are fiercely loyal and fiercely defensive of somebody else's position, just on the basis of compassion and empathy alone. And I think it's one of the great gifts of women, and that they, you know, they do hear the cry of the poor sometimes better than men do. Not all the time, but a lot of the time. I mean, you know, even my secretary will say something to me like, that person on the phone seems, you know, like they really need help. You know, and I kind of go, oh, well, maybe they do, you know. I mean, I wasn't picking it up, but, you know, this is a good old Joan there. She'll say something like, well, I don't know. You know, she answers the phone and says, I don't know, maybe she needs help. You know? Okay. You know,
1: well, I that's mean, why there's that balance. Yeah. That's why you need those kind of components. The other thing is people thinking of these things in categories, just because there's generalizations one can make about a group or something doesn't mean there's exceptions or that there's something wrong with the exceptions.
0: Yeah, that's right. Absolutely. I mean, you know, and like I said, the Bible surely has a lot of those exceptions. I mean, so pretty strong women. Look, take a look at the Acts of the Apostles, by the way. You know, they're handling some pretty tough stuff out there, and they're very active, you know, the women who are part of it. And by the way, the women who are following Jesus from Galilee down to Jerusalem, that's a tough road with all kinds of stuff. And you got to be, you know, tractor tough, if I put it that way, to be on that road and stick on that road. And Our Lady was on that road too. So just to let you know. So I don't think women, you know, are meant solely to be gentle. There's, you know, some of them are exceedingly
1: I would think living in the first century anywhere as a woman outside of maybe Herod's palace or Caesar's, you know, locale would be pretty tough for most women, let alone anybody else. So, you know.
0: You got a pretty rough life. Like I said, it's not a luxury palace out there. You're hitting out there, you know, with the sheep. You're out there with the gathering water. That might be a water source a quarter mile away and so forth, you know. Tough folk.
1: Dear Father Spitzer, I try to pray for God's guidance when I make life decisions to help me follow His will. In the gospel, Jesus condemns those who ask for signs. Is it wrong then for me to ask God to give me a sign that I'm on the right path, Chuck?
0: No, it's not at all wrong to ask that, because of course, you know, sometimes when we're making a discernment and we're putting it before God, we're saying, you know, well, Lord, kind of communicate this to me. That sounds to me like you're asking for a sign, you know. Give me some indication. So what Jesus means by you're asking for signs is almost like a miracle, right? You know, Jesus does plenty of miracles. He has a prolific ministry of miracles. But the whole idea of, you know, unless I see a miracle, I'm not going to believe. So I'm not going to believe unless I get my personal miracle. I, you know, you can give me 20 guys who witnessed a miracle, you know, and they're trustworthy people, but I want one for me so I can be sure. Or, you know, I want a miracle, you know, and you know, in order for me to cross over the line, and it's got to be one for me. You know, or something of that nature, or, you know, give me a sign, you know, that you've got the whole of history under control. Oh, what would you like? A complete transformation. I mean, it's like, you know, almost, you know, it'd be a sign that would, of course, undermine all of the freedom of all the people who are part of it. God's not going to do anything like that. He's not going to undermine our freedom, but he will. He does give us signs.
1: Right.
0: They're not the kind of miracle sign or sometimes obvious signs. But as Ignatius says, if you look at these things with the sign of faith, with the eyes of faith, excuse me, when you look at that, you can see all these things kind of woven together.
1: Absolutely.
0: Right. In other words, there's, you know, just like, oh, this happened. And

0: and this happened, and that got foreclosed, and then we had to pivot over here, and now we wound up here. And you look back and they go, was this really all just chance, you know, or was God operating as subtly as he could providentially? As you know, I'm a big, you know, history of World War II and Civil War. You know, I look at these things. I look at Midway. I look at, you know, D-Day. You know, are you kidding me? I mean, there's providence.
1: Especially Midway.
0: Midway.
1: Anybody who's tried to fight that battle, the Americans have, like, no chance.
0: Yeah, exactly. It's just like, okay, it wasn't an explicit miracle where I can prove something.
1: Right.
0: But I'm telling you, 5 minutes as the Japanese captain standing on the deck of the Akaga, said, you know, in 5 minutes, those planes would have been launched. And of course, it changed the entire direction of the war.
1: Within five minutes, the war had changed because three of their carriers were going down.
0: Were going down, and the fourth was going to go down, soon.
1: Later, right? Yeah.
0: Yeah. So it was like unbelievable.
1: You know, the Japanese have just built, two aircraft carriers, and I think they named one the Kaga and the other one's the Akagi. Two of the ones that went down at Midway.
0: They went down at Midway, yeah.
1: Along with the Suryu and the Hiryu. Suryu and the Hiryu, right. Suryu and the Hiryu.
0: That's correct.
1: Right. Yeah. Absolutely. Yeah. Now that we're midway through the show here, okay, a bad pun. Dear Father Spitzer, my wife and I recently divorced and now she is getting remarried. Oh, sorry to hear that. How do I best explain this to our two boys, ages 10 and 12? They are very upset by the divorce, I can imagine. This is from Paul.
0: Well, Paul, there's not an easy way to explain it. The one thing you don't want to do is put their mom in a bad light, you know, because they still need to believe in their mother's love for them, and they still have to have a sense of her virtue to authenticate that love. And so the last thing you want to do is say that was an immoral action, you know, undermine her. The best thing to do is to say, well, you know, if they ask, you know, is this right? You just say, well, it's against church teaching, but none of us can say whether someone has committed a sin or not, because in order to know that, we have to know their knowledge and their full consent of the will, which we just can't enter into their subjectivity and know this. But, I mean, there is a fifth grade way of saying that. That's a Spitzerian way. But, I mean, to say, you know, to an 8 or 9 year old, I'd say something like that, but definitely do not undermine the virtue of the mom or, you know, just even the lovability of the mom. You know, it's just going to make matters worse if you do it. And even if, you know, there's cruelties there or some other kind of unjust action that was there, don't reveal it. Just let it go into God's hands. And my little prayer is, Lord, you're the just judge. You take care of it. Just give it to God. But above all, don't tell the children if there were, you know, terribly unjust things or just that there seems, you know, this. Don't undermine the virtue of the mom. I would just let it be. Let them be, and you know, and you know, you just have to, you know, give it to God, and let these kids have some peace, you know, in their minds that their moms. They have to believe that their moms are virtuous because that authenticates the love of the mom. And that is really, really important.
1: Right.
0: So I would just say, don't do that, but just sort of tell them, you know, here's what the church teaches, but we just don't know about sin.
1: Whatever happened between me and your mom has nothing to do with you and your mom. That really is what you're
0: Got
1: to get to, right?
0: That's right.
1: Okay, with that point, we're going to ask you, Father, to give us your blessing. That would be great.
0: Very good. And please bow your heads and pray for God's blessing. And may the Lord of all love and justice, the Lord that comes with his

0: great wisdom, his transcendence, and above all, his love for us. May he bless you with the knowledge of that love, so that you might know deeply within your hearts how much he considers you dear, how much he draws you to himself, how much he protects you and guides you, so that in this knowledge, you can turn to him with ever greater trust, and in turning to him, follow his will, Father and Son and Holy Spirit. Amen.
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0: EWTN takes you to the Knights of Columbus 144th Supreme Convention in Denver, Colorado. 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Then stay with EWTN for the opening session. Coverage continues Wednesday, August 5th for the state's dinner. Later, we take you to the convention mass. Then Thursday, August 6th, the mass in memory of all deceased Knights of Columbus. The Knights of Columbus 144th Supreme Convention beginning Tuesday, August 4th here on the Global Catholic Network, EWTN.
1: I am the living bread which came down from heaven. 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John chapter 6, verse 51.
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2: Family, a prayer that we pray together is a powerful prayer. So please pray together with me our EWTN family prayer. Today we pray the praises of the Te Deum. You are God, we praise you. You are the Lord, we acclaim you. You are the eternal Father, all creation worships you. To you all angels, all the powers of heaven, cherubim and seraphim, sing an endless praise. Holy, holy, holy, Lord God of power and might, heaven and earth are full of your glory. Throughout the world the Holy Church acclaims you, Father of majesty unbounded, your true and only Son, worthy of all worship, and the Holy Spirit, advocate and guide,

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Take this, all of you, and eat of it, for this is my body, which will be given up for you. Take this, all of you, and drink from it, for this is the chalice of my blood,

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I confess to Almighty God and to you, my brothers and sisters, that I have greatly sinned in my thoughts and in my words, in what I have done and what I have failed to do, through my most grievous fault. Therefore, I ask Blessed Mary, Ever Virgin, all the angels and saints, and you, my brothers and sisters, to pray for me to the Lord. May Almighty God have mercy on us, forgive us our sins,

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We humbly ask you, Almighty God, that at the intercession of Blessed Solanus, you may multiply your gifts among us and order our days in peace. Through our Lord Jesus Christ, your Son, who lives and reigns with you in the unity of the Holy Spirit, amen.

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This word came to Jeremiah from the Lord. Rise up, be off to the potter's house. There I will give you my message. I went down to the potter's house, and there he was, working at the wheel.

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Then the word of the Lord came to me, "Can I not do to you, house of Israel, as this potter has done?" says the Lord. Indeed, like clay in the hand of the potter, so are you in my hand, house of Israel. Verbum Domini. Blessed is he whose help is the God of Jacob. Praise the Lord, O my soul. I will praise the Lord all my life. I will sing praise to my God while I live. Put not your trust in princes, in the sons of men, in whom there is no salvation. When his spirit departs, he returns to his earth. On that day, his plans perish. Blessed he whose help is the God of Jacob, whose hope is in the Lord his God, who made heaven and earth, the sea and all that is in them.

Jesus said to his disciples, "The kingdom of heaven is like a net thrown into the sea, which collects fish of every kind. When it is full, they haul it ashore and sit down to put what is good into buckets. What is bad, they throw away. Thus it will be at the end of the age. The angels will go out and separate the wicked from the righteous and throw them into the fiery furnace, where there will be wailing and grinding of teeth. Do you understand all these things?" They answered, "Yes." And he replied, "Then every scribe who has been instructed in the kingdom of heaven is like the head of a household who brings from his storeroom both the new and the old." When Jesus finished these parables, he went away from there.

Father Dan Crosby had just entered the Capuchin Friars. And it was his first Christmas there. It was 1956. And he hears this squeaking noise coming from the chapel. And so he goes.

goes in to investigate, and what he finds is the blessed that we celebrate today, Blessed Solanus Casey, was there in the choir loft with his violin. And he was playing Christmas carols to the Christ child. And so this was something he never forgot. The first Christmas of his in the Capuchin order, 1956, it was the last of Solanus Casey's. He would die the next summer, July 31st, 1957. And his last words, he was suffering from a very serious skin condition that had deteriorated. He was at the hospital. And the last day of his life, July 31st, 1957, he opens his eyes, extends his hands, and he says, "I give my life to Jesus Christ." And he died. What a beautiful way for us to pass from this life to the next. I give my life to Jesus Christ. And it wasn't just in that moment, that was his way of life. He had grown up in a family of 16 in Oak Grove, Wisconsin, a little town in northwest Wisconsin, not far from the Mississippi River. And there were 10 boys, and so they had their own baseball team, the KC9. And he was often the catcher, but often without a mitt. They didn't have the money for a mitt, so he would catch with his bare hands. Some of his brothers liked to box, but he wouldn't box. He didn't want to hurt anyone. And in his own discernment and his vocation, he was a lumberjack. He was a trolley car operator. At one time, he worked in a prison and actually met members of the Jesse Jang younger clan that were in prison at the time. And as he's trying to sort out his own vocation, he asks his family to make a novena to Our Lady, which would conclude on December 8th, the Feast of the Immaculate Conception. And on the ninth day of that novena, on her feast day, he hears the voice, "Go to Detroit." And so that's where the Capuchin friars were. That's where he entered. And it was also, he's on his way there to get there a couple of days before Christmas, but there's a huge snowstorm. And he's delayed 3 days. He arrives exhausted. And this was 1896. He's just 26 years old. He arrives exhausted, goes to the room, lays down, falls asleep. And shortly after, there's a bell ringing. And he's still quite unsure if this is his vocation or not. Well, it was calling the friars for the midnight mass. And so he gets up and he goes to the midnight mass on Christmas Eve. And he has this wonderful sense of God's presence. He knows this is God's call for him to be there, to be a Capuchin, as he would spend the rest of his life as a Capuchin. He would be a priest for 53 years. In fact, he died on the 53rd anniversary of his ordination, very 53rd anniversary. He was 86 years old. But so many things that we can learn from him, how he was this vessel, both full of the love of God, because you see that, he has this devotion to God that he's, Christmas Day, he's playing the violin not well, but he's playing with all the skill that he can for love of the Christ child who's just been born for us. You know, Father Benedict Rochelle, whom you know, and you see, we still air some of his programs, he was really a father to our community and to me personally. And he would tell the friars when he joined us for dinner sometimes of his own experience when he had entered the Capuchin friars himself. And this was at St. Felix Friary in Huntington, Indiana, where Father Solanus was at the time. And so Father Benedict was just a novice, and he couldn't sleep one night. And it was 2 a.m. He finally gave up. He said, "Well, I'm not going to get any sleep tonight." So he just went to the chapel. He turns on the lights, which were centered.

centered on the altar and the tabernacle. And to his shock, he sees Silanus Casey there with his arms extended toward the tabernacle. And he's not flinching. He's not moving. He's an elderly man at this point. And he's obviously caught up in ecstasy with the Lord. And so he just quietly left. He said he thought this was a private encounter that he was having, Father Silanus, with our Eucharistic Lord. That's why I'm wearing this vestment today. So he quietly left, but this was part of Father Benedict's own testimony toward about his sanctification that led, one of the things that led to his beatification. If you have an opportunity today, I encourage you to watch They Might Be Saints by Michael O'Neill, free on demand. And he did a piece on Silanus Casey. And it's just a fascinating piece about Blessed Silanus Casey, in which he interviews the woman who was the beatification miracle. Her name is Paula Medina Zarate. She had this incurable inherited skin condition that made her skin scaly, and it would crack, and she had all these difficulties with that skin condition. But there were Capuchin friars there in Panama who encouraged her to go to Detroit to the tomb of Father Silanus. And so she arrived there, and she's praying not for herself, but for 14 other petitions for family members and friends who needed prayers. And as she's about to leave, after praying with these petitions, she hears a voice. "And you, what do you need?" And so she began to weep. She expressed her desire to be free of this skin condition that had placed so many limitations on her. She was a teacher, and she could no longer continue that. And so as she leaves after asking for that, through Silanus' intercession, the skin scales begin to fall off, and she's completely healed. And when she visits her dermatologist, who had treated her for years, her dermatologist wept because she knew that this was a miracle. This was not something that was accomplished through her own efforts as a dermatologist. It was something that God had worked so quickly. And so many stories about him and his life. And what does that convey to us? You see, the gospel in its proclamation has always been accompanied by miracles, by things beyond human intervention or explanation. They can only be explained by divine intervention. And when people first were coming, because Silanus was the doorkeeper, he greeted the people. He welcomed them. They maybe were coming for confession. He would direct them to another priest. He wasn't given permission to hear confessions. He wasn't thought to be, you know, well enough versed in the legalities of these things. So he's the doorkeeper. But he would be a doorway to the sacraments that they could receive. But eventually people started receiving favors when he would pray for them. And at one point, as one of the friars that knew him, his name was Father Richard Merling, he said that like 200 people a day would be coming. Can you imagine? 200 people a day trying to meet on. They'd wait for hours. And he would just listen to them with such concern and care and pray for them. And many of them received favors. And it points to the truth of what we believe, our faith. It's always been accompanied by miracles. The servant of God, John Harden, said, "It's necessary that there be miracles to confirm the truth of what we believe." That's from the First Vatican Council. And indeed it has. When our Lord walked on this earth and those who were his followers, he said, "You're going to do greater things than I did. Go therefore." And he sent them out. He gave them authority.

to heal, to deliver, to proclaim the gospel as they did. Now, when we look at today's readings, we see Jeremiah's instructed to go see this potter. So he's got his potter's wheel and he's got his clay and he's molding in it. It doesn't turn out quite right. And so he starts over again. And now he's making a vessel according to his good pleasure, what he desires it to be. And we heard in the gospel how there are those things, and the Lord's saying, this is what's going to happen at the end of the age. They're thrown away. There's those that are collected into buckets, the good things. But the wicked are thrown away. And perhaps there's some of you that think, you know, that's where I am. That's where my life is, just to be thrown away. I'm worthless. I'm caught up in all of these things, or I've done so many bad things. I just need to be thrown away, done away with. But you know what? That first reading from Jeremiah points out, God is this potter who is reworking us, all of us. We're being reworked into something that is pleasing to him, a vessel full of his love that can be a vessel of mercy to others, as Solanus Casey was. And he will, and he does, and he is, if we allow him to form us. If we go to him and we ask him, Lord, I've turned out badly. My life has turned out badly. It's not as it ought to be. But you can reform me. You can rework me into this vessel that's pleasing to you, that's full of your love and full of love for others. You know, as I was preparing this homily, a contemporary Christian song in the 1980s came to mind. It was one I used to listen to when I was an engineer here. I would listen to different Christian contemporary artists. And one that was popular there in the 80s was a man by the name of Wayne Watson. And he had this song, The Touch of the Master's Hand. It was actually based on a poem by, her name is Myra Brooks Welsh. She wrote it in 1921. She had heard a homily or a sermon about how God can bring out the best in us. And she feels inspired. And she said she wrote this in 30 minutes. And what this song tells, what this poem tells, is there's an auction going on. And the auctioneer says, he sees this old beat up violin. Think of Father Solanus, right? So this old beat up violin is all covered with dust. It doesn't look like it's worth anything. It says, what am I bid for this? $1? $2? $3? Going. And then suddenly this old man with a gray beard comes up. And he takes that violin and he dusts it off. And then he tunes the strings. And then he plays a melody pure and sweet. Like the carol of the angels is the poem, what the poem says. And then he holds up that violin and he says, now what am I offered for this? $1,000, $2,000, $3,000? Going, gone. And then this poem concludes. The people cheered, but some of them cried. We do not quite understand what changed its worth. Swift came the reply, the touch of the master's hand. And many a man with life out of tune and battered and scarred with sin is auctioned cheap to the thoughtless crowd, much like the old violin. He's going once, he's going twice, he's going and almost gone. But the master comes and the foolish crowd never quite understand the worth of a soul and the change that is wrought by the touch of the master's hand.

0: Let us offer our petitions with firm confidence, knowing that with God all things are possible.
1: That our Holy Father and his fellow bishops may lead us with faith and courage on the path on which the Good Shepherd leads, we pray to the Lord. For our brothers and sisters imprisoned or suffering for the name of Christ, that the Lord be present to them and give them the freedom of the children of God. We pray to the Lord. That God, who commands us not to kill, may strengthen the efforts of all his people to end abortion. We pray to the Lord. That many young men and women will open their hearts to serving the Lord in the priesthood and the consecrated life. We pray to the Lord. For the faithful departed, that they may soon be with the Lord in paradise. We pray to the Lord.
0: Lord our God, make us love you above all things and our fellow men with a love that is worthy of you. Through Christ our Lord. Amen.

offerings placed on your altar in commemoration of Blessed Silvanus, so that as you brought him glory, you may through these sacred mysteries grant to us your pardon. Through Christ our Lord.

For as on the festival of Blessed Silanus, you bid your church rejoice, so too you strengthen her by the example of his holy life. Teach her by his words of preaching, and keep her safe in answer to his prayers. And so with a company of angels and saints, we

You are indeed holy, O Lord, and all you have created rightly gives you praise. For through your Son, O Lord Jesus Christ, by the power and working of the Holy Spirit, you give life to all things and make them holy. And you never cease to gather a people to yourself, so that from the rising of the sun to its setting, a pure sacrifice may be offered to your name. Therefore, O Lord, we humbly implore you by the same Spirit, graciously make holy these gifts we have brought to you for consecration, that they may become the body and blood of your Son, our Lord Jesus Christ, at whose command we celebrate these mysteries. From the night he was betrayed, he himself took bread, and giving you thanks, he said the blessing, broke the bread, and gave it to his disciples, saying, "Take this, all of you, and eat of it, for this is my body, which will be given up for you."

In a similar way, when supper was ended, he took the chalice, and giving you thanks, he said the blessing, and gave the chalice to his disciples, saying, "Take this, all of you, and drink from it, for this is the chalice of my blood, the blood of the new and eternal covenant, which will be poured out for you and for many for the forgiveness of sins. Do this in memory of me."

Therefore, O Lord, as we celebrate the memorial of the saving passion of your Son, his wondrous resurrection and ascension into heaven, and as we look forward to his second coming, we offer you in thanksgiving this holy and living sacrifice. Look, we pray, upon the oblation of your church, and recognizing the sacrificial victim by whose death you will to reconcile us to yourself, grant that we who are nourished by the body and blood of your Son and filled with his Holy Spirit may become one body, one spirit in Christ. May he make of us an eternal offering to you, so that we may obtain an inheritance with your elect, especially with the most blessed Virgin Mary, Mother of God, with blessed Joseph, her spouse, with your blessed apostles and glorious martyrs, with Saint Francis, blessed Solanus, and with all the saints on whose constant intercession in your presence we rely for unfailing help. May this sacrifice of our reconciliation, we pray, O Lord, advance the peace and salvation of all the world. Be pleased to confirm in faith and charity your pilgrim church on earth with your servant Leo, our Pope, and Stephen, our Bishop, the order of bishops, all the clergy, and the entire people you have gained for your own. Listen graciously to the prayers of this family whom you have summoned before you. And your compassion, O merciful Father, gather to yourself all your children scattered throughout the world. To our departed brothers and sisters, and to all who are pleasing to you at their passing from this life, give kind admittance to your kingdom. There we hope to enjoy forever the fullness of your glory through Christ our Lord, through whom you bestow on the world all that is good. Through him and with him and in him, O God, Almighty Father, in the unity of the Holy Spirit,

For those who cannot now receive Jesus in the Blessed Sacrament, we offer the following prayer. Most loving Jesus, I adore thee with a lively faith, who art present in this sacrament by virtue of thine infinite power, wisdom, and goodness. All my hope is in thee. I love thee, O Lord, with all my heart, who has so loved me, and therefore I desire to receive thee now spiritually. Come therefore, O Lord, to me in spirit, and heal my sinful soul. Feed me, for I am hungry. Strengthen me, for I am weak. Enliven and sanctify me with thy sacred body and blood. Deliver me from all sin, and make me always obedient to thy commandments. And let me never be separated from thee, my Saviour, who with the Father and the Holy Spirit livest and reignest, one God, world without end. Amen.

Let us pray. May partaking at the heavenly table, Almighty God, confirm and increase strength from on high in all who celebrate the feast day of Blessed Solanus, that we may preserve in integrity the gift of faith and walk in the path of salvation you trace for us through Christ our Lord. Amen.

protection against the wickedness and snares of the devil. May God rebuke him, we humbly pray. And do thou, O Prince of the heavenly hosts, by the power of God, cast into hell Satan and all the evil spirits who prowl about the world, seeking the ruin of souls. Amen.

0: Prayer for vocations. God our Father, who wills that all men be saved and come to the knowledge of your truth, we beg you to send laborers into your harvest and grant them the grace to speak your word with all boldness, and your word may spread and be glorified, and all nations may know you, the only God, and him who you have sent, Jesus Christ, your Son, our Lord. Amen. Our Lady, Queen of the Americas, Mary, Mother of the Franciscan Mission, the Eternal Word, pray for us.
1: Saint Benedict was born in Italy around 480. He is the twin brother of Saint Scholastica. Early on in his life, Benedict was drawn to monasticism, which is the practice of renouncing worldly pleasures and living a life of seclusion in order to be fully immersed in the spiritual life. He lived as a hermit and inspired others to follow his teachings and principles. These teachings later became known as the Rule, which provided guidelines on how to live the monastic life. In the course of his life, Saint Benedict founded 13 monasteries, each with a community of monks, who later became known as the Benedictines, following the Rule, which consisted of prayer, study, labor, and fraternity. Saint Benedict died on March 21st, 547, after receiving Holy Communion. He is the patron saint of Europe, monks, kidney disease, and school children. Saint Benedict, pray for us.

0: also as a convert and one of the most influential saints and educators in American Catholic history. Born in New York and the daughter of non-Catholics, she wed young and was widowed young, left the mother of five children with a failing business while living in Italy. During this terrible period, she became attracted to Catholicism. And by the time she returned home in May of 1804, she was firmly convinced that she should become Catholic. The prospect of her conversion, however, was most distressing to her Anglican friends. But, aided by her friends, she entered the church on March 14, 1805. Her powerful family eventually expelled her from New York, and she made her way to Baltimore, opening a school next to the chapel of St. Mary's Seminary. St. Elizabeth was soon joined by other women, what became the start of a new congregation of women religious. Against her will, she was elected superior and continued to work right up until the time of her death in Emmitsburg, after a long period of intense suffering. Her congregation continued to grow in the years after her death, and she remains a towering figure in the history of the Catholic schools.
1: A paten is a round metal plate set on top of the chalice and upon which the host is placed during the Mass. It has a concave surface to prevent the host from easily sliding off and must be made of gold or is gold-plated.

0: O God, come to my aid. O Lord, make haste to help me.
1: Glory be to the Father, and to the Son, and to the Holy Spirit, as it was in the beginning, is now, and ever shall be, world without end. Amen. The First Salutation. Through the intercession of Saint Michael and the celestial choir of seraphim, may it please God to make us worthy to receive into our hearts the fire of his perfect charity. Amen. Our Father who art in heaven, hallowed be thy name. Thy kingdom come, thy will be done on earth as it is in heaven. Give us this day our daily bread, and forgive us our trespasses, as we forgive those who trespass against us. And lead us not into temptation, but deliver us from evil. Amen. Hail Mary, full of grace, the Lord is with thee. Blessed art thou amongst women, and blessed is the fruit of thy womb, Jesus. Holy Mary, Mother of God, pray for us sinners now and at the hour of our death. Amen. Hail Mary, full of grace, the Lord is with thee. Blessed art thou among women, and blessed is the fruit of thy womb, Jesus. Holy Mary, Mother of God, pray for us sinners now and at the hour of our death. Amen. Hail Mary, full of grace, the Lord

is with thee. Blessed art thou among women, and blessed is the fruit of thy womb, Jesus. Holy Mary, Mother of God, pray for us sinners now and at the hour of our death. Amen. The second salutation. Through the intercession of Saint Michael and the celestial choir of cherubim, may God grant us the grace to abandon the ways of sin and follow the path of Christian perfection. Amen. Our Father, who art in heaven, hallowed be thy name. Thy kingdom come, thy will be done, on earth as it is in heaven. Give us this day our daily bread, and forgive us our trespasses, as we forgive those who trespass against us. And lead us not into temptation, but deliver us from evil. Amen. Hail Mary, full of grace, the Lord is with thee. Blessed art thou amongst women, and blessed is the fruit of thy womb, Jesus. Holy Mary, Mother of God, pray for us sinners, now and at the hour of our death. Amen. Hail Mary, full of grace, the Lord is with thee. Blessed art thou among women, and blessed is the fruit of thy womb, Jesus. Holy Mary, Mother of God, pray for us sinners now and at the hour of our death. Amen. Hail Mary, full of grace, the Lord is with thee. Blessed art thou amongst women, and blessed is the fruit of thy womb, Jesus. Holy Mary, Mother of God, pray for us sinners now and at the hour of our death. Amen. The third salutation. Through the intercession of Saint Michael and the celestial choir of thrones, may it please God to infuse into our hearts a true and earnest spirit of humility. Amen. Our Father, who art in heaven, hallowed be thy name. Thy kingdom come, thy will be done, on earth as it is in heaven. Give us this day our daily bread, and forgive us our trespasses, as we forgive those who trespass against us. And lead us not into temptation, but deliver us from evil. Amen. Hail Mary, full of grace, the Lord is with thee. Blessed art thou amongst women, and blessed is the fruit of thy womb, Jesus. Holy Mary, Mother of God, pray for us sinners, now and at the hour of our death. Amen. Hail Mary, full of grace, the Lord is with thee. Blessed art thou among women, and blessed is the fruit of thy womb, Jesus. Holy Mary, Mother of God, pray for us sinners now and at the hour of our death. Amen. Hail Mary, full of grace, the Lord is with thee. Blessed art thou amongst women, and blessed is the fruit of thy womb, Jesus. Holy Mary, Mother of God, pray for us sinners now and at the hour of our death. Amen. The fourth salutation. Through the intercession of Saint Michael and the celestial choir of dominations, may it please God to grant us the grace to have dominion over our senses.

and to correct our depraved passion. Amen. Our Father, who art in heaven, hallowed be thy name. Thy kingdom come, thy will be done, on earth as it is in heaven. Give us this day our daily bread, and forgive us our trespasses, as we forgive those who trespass against us. And lead us not into temptation, but deliver us from evil. Amen. Hail Mary, full of grace, the Lord is with thee. Blessed art thou amongst women, and blessed is the fruit of thy womb, Jesus. Holy Mary, Mother of God, pray for us sinners now and at the hour of our death. Amen. Hail Mary, full of grace, the Lord is with thee. Blessed art thou among women, and blessed is the fruit of thy womb, Jesus. Holy Mary, Mother of God, pray for us sinners now and at the hour of our death. Amen. Hail Mary, full of grace, the Lord is with thee. Blessed art thou among women, and blessed is the fruit of thy womb, Jesus. Holy Mary, Mother of God, pray for us sinners now and at the hour of our death. Amen. The fifth salutation. Through the intercession of Saint Michael and the celestial choir of virtues, may our Lord keep us from falling into temptation and deliver us from evil. Amen. Our Father, who art in heaven, hallowed be thy name. Thy kingdom come, thy will be done on earth as it is in heaven. Give us this day our daily bread, and forgive us our trespasses, as we forgive those who trespass against us. And lead us not into temptation, but deliver us from evil. Amen. Hail Mary, full of grace, the Lord is with thee. Blessed art thou amongst women, and blessed is the fruit of thy womb, Jesus. Holy Mary, Mother of God, pray for us sinners now and at the hour of our death. Amen. Hail Mary, full of grace, the Lord is with thee. Blessed art thou among women, and blessed is the fruit of thy womb, Jesus. Holy Mary, Mother of God, pray for us sinners now and at the hour of our death. Amen. Hail Mary, full of grace, the Lord is with thee. Blessed art thou among women, and blessed is the fruit of thy womb, Jesus. Holy Mary, Mother of God, pray for us sinners now and at the hour of our death. Amen. The sixth salutation. Through the intercession of Saint Michael and the celestial choir of powers, may God vouchsafe to keep our souls from the wiles and the temptations of the devil. Amen. Our Father, who art in heaven, hallowed be thy name. Thy kingdom come, thy will be done, on earth as it is in heaven. Give us this day our daily bread, and forgive us our trespasses, as we forgive those who trespass against us. And lead us not into temptation, but deliver us from evil. Amen. Hail Mary, full of grace, the Lord is with thee. Blessed art thou amongst women, and blessed is the fruit of thy womb, Jesus. Holy Mary, Mother of God,

Pray for us sinners, now and at the hour of our death. Amen. Hail Mary, full of grace, the Lord is with thee. Blessed art thou amongst women, and blessed is the fruit of thy womb, Jesus. Holy Mary, Mother of God, pray for us sinners now and the hour of our death. Amen. Hail Mary, full of grace, the Lord is with thee. Blessed art thou amongst women, and blessed is the fruit of thy womb, Jesus. Holy Mary, Mother of God, pray for us sinners, now and at the hour of our death. Amen. The seventh salutation. Through the intercession of Saint Michael and the celestial choir of principalities, may it please God to fill our hearts with the spirit of true and hearty obedience. Amen. Our Father, who art in heaven, hallowed be thy name. Thy kingdom come, thy will be done on earth as it is in heaven. Give us this day our daily bread, and forgive us our trespasses as we forgive those who trespass against us. And lead us not into temptation, but deliver us from evil. Amen. Hail Mary, full of grace, the Lord is with thee. Blessed art thou amongst women, and blessed is the fruit of thy womb, Jesus. Holy Mary, Mother of God, pray for us sinners, now and at the hour of our death. Amen. Hail Mary, full of grace, the Lord is with thee. Blessed art thou amongst women, and blessed is the fruit of thy womb, Jesus. Holy Mary, Mother of God, pray for us sinners, now and at the hour of our death. Amen. Hail Mary, full of grace, the Lord is with thee. Blessed art thou amongst women, and blessed is the fruit of thy womb, Jesus. Holy Mary, Mother of God, pray for us sinners, now and at the hour of our death. Amen. The eighth salutation. Through the intercession of Saint Michael and the celestial choir of archangels, may it please God to grant us the grace of perseverance in the faith and in all good works, that we may thereby be enabled to attain unto the glory of paradise. Amen. Our Father, who art in heaven, hallowed be thy name. Thy kingdom come, thy will be done on earth as it is in heaven. Give us this day our daily bread, and forgive us our trespasses, as we forgive those who trespass against us. And lead us not into temptation, but deliver us from evil. Amen. Hail Mary, full of grace, the Lord is with thee. Blessed art thou among women, and blessed is the fruit of thy womb, Jesus. Holy Mary, Mother of God, pray for us sinners now and at the hour of our death. Amen. Hail Mary, full of grace, the Lord is with thee. Blessed art thou amongst women, and blessed is the fruit of thy womb, Jesus. Holy Mary, Mother of God, pray for us sinners now and at the hour of our death. Amen. Hail Mary, full of grace, the Lord is with thee. Blessed art thou amongst women, and blessed is the fruit of thy womb, Jesus. Holy Mary, Mother of God, pray for us.

sinners, now and at the hour of our death. Amen. The ninth salutation. Through the intercession of Saint Michael and the celestial choir of angels, may God vouchsafe to grant that they may protect us during life, and after death may lead us into the everlasting glory of heaven. Amen. Our Father, who art in heaven, hallowed be thy name. Thy kingdom come, thy will be done on earth as it is in heaven. Give us this day our daily bread, and forgive us our trespasses as we forgive those who trespass against us. And lead us not into temptation, but deliver us from evil. Amen. Hail Mary, full of grace, the Lord is with thee. Blessed art thou among women, and blessed is the fruit of thy womb, Jesus. Holy Mary, Mother of God, pray for us sinners, now and at the hour of our death. Amen. Hail Mary, full of grace, the Lord is with thee. Blessed art thou amongst women, and blessed is the fruit of thy womb, Jesus. Holy Mary, Mother of God, pray for us sinners, now and at the hour of our death. Amen. Hail Mary, full of grace, the Lord is with thee. Blessed art thou amongst women, and blessed is the fruit of thy womb, Jesus. Holy Mary, Mother of God, pray for us sinners now and at the hour of our death. Amen. In honor of Saint Michael. Our Father, who art in heaven, hallowed be thy name. Thy kingdom come, thy will be done on earth as it is in heaven. Give us this day our daily bread, and forgive us our trespasses, as we forgive those who trespass against us. And lead us not into temptation, but deliver us from evil. Amen. In honor of Saint Gabriel. Our Father, who art in heaven, hallowed be thy name. Thy kingdom come, thy will be done on earth as it is in heaven. Give us this day our daily bread, and forgive us our trespasses as we forgive those who trespass against us. And lead us not into temptation, but deliver us from evil. Amen. In honor of Saint Raphael. Our Father, who art in heaven, hallowed be thy name. Thy kingdom come, thy will be done on earth as it is in heaven. Give us this day our daily bread, and forgive us our trespasses as we forgive those who trespass against us. And lead us not into temptation, but deliver us from evil. Amen. In honor of our own guardian angel. Our Father, who art in heaven, hallowed be thy name. Thy kingdom come, thy will be done, on earth as it is in heaven. Give us this day our daily bread, and forgive us our trespasses, as we forgive those who trespass against us. And lead us not into temptation, but deliver us from evil. Amen.

Saint Michael, glorious prince, chief and champion of the heavenly hosts, guardian of the souls of men, conqueror of the rebellious angels, steward of the palace of God under our divine King Jesus Christ, our worthy leader, endowed with superhuman excellence and virtue, vouchsafed to free us from all evil, who with full confidence have recourse to thee, and by thy incomparable protection enable us to make progress every day in the faithful service of our God. Amen. Let us pray. Pray for us, most blessed Michael, Prince of the Church of Jesus Christ, that we may be made worthy of his promises. Almighty and eternal God, who in thine own marvelous goodness and pity didst forelay the common salvation of men, choose thy glorious Archangel Michael to be the Prince of thy Church. Make us worthy, we pray thee, to be delivered by his beneficent protection from all our enemies, that at the hour of our death, none of them may approach to harm us. Rather, do thou vouchsafe unto us that by the same Archangel Michael, we may be introduced into the presence of thy most high and divine majesty. Through the merits of the same Jesus Christ, our Lord. Amen.

Have you ever heard or been under the impression that science is the only way to know? What? The only way to know? Okay, then can you scientifically prove that? Huh? Because if you can't, we have a little dilemma. But let's not worry about the little ones. Let's talk about a big dilemma. God's existence. Today, many people don't believe in God's existence because modern science has proved he doesn't exist, or so they say. Huh? Well, for starters, it hasn't. To be precise, since precision is what science demands, it can't. I know, right? That's a bold claim. So let's get to the facts. What does science study? Well, the physical universe. In a word, matter. So for scientists to claim any knowledge of anything beyond what's in the material universe would be impossible. Or if science could account for everything that exists, that means nothing beyond the material universe exists. Love and justice exist. Do we know that? Yeah. Can we prove that scientifically? No. Because they are immaterial. They don't exist in the material universe. Let's get more particular to the matter at hand, or not matter at hand. God, a being outside of the physical universe, an immaterial being. Does he exist? To say that science has disproved it is, well, not only impossible, but also not even scientific. If advocates of this position can't scientifically back up their claim, which they can't because science can't disprove what it can't study, then they are using a reasoning outside of the scientific method. Why all the confusion then? Because they are using scientific jargon to push

philosophic worldview, affirming precisely what they are denying, knowledge of things outside science. So science may know all, but only all that pertains to the material universe. When it comes to God's existence and immaterial being, the debate must turn to a field that studies immaterial beings, metaphysics. Otherwise, there is no debate at all.

0: Gracie, one of the more common arguments we hear arising from constitutional law cases is that a fetus or an embryo is not a person, and only persons should have rights. What do you say to that?
1: Personhood is actually a manufactured term. It serves no other purpose than to exclude, marginalize, or subjugate a class of undesirable people. History is littered with examples of how personhood has been used as a weapon to dehumanize and deny the most basic rights of life and liberty to undesirables. Blacks, women, Jews, immigrants, the list goes on and on. I think it's now time for the unborn to escape this victimization. Social justice begins in the womb.
0: Absolutely. A civilized society just doesn't assign personhood on the basis of size or capacity, unless you're ready to call the disabled or the frail or those in comas non-persons and undeserving of life. Humanity, not size or ability, imparts personhood. The only thing required to be a person is to be a member of our species.

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1: I'm Veronica Dudo in Washington, D.C. Tonight on EWTN News Nightly, Striking Back. America launches retaliatory strikes against the Islamic Republic of Iran. We have the latest. Another day, another blaze. As wildfires wreak havoc in France and Spain, a blaze breaks out in yet another European country. Life on death row. How one man counsels prisoners as they prepare for their executions. Plus, the sound of music. A special concert attended by Pope Leo XIV, inspired by a much-beloved saint. These stories and more tonight.
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1: Thank you for being with us on the feast of St. Peter Chrysologus, Bishop and Doctor of the Church. Our top story tonight. President Donald Trump follows through on his threat to retaliate against Iran in response to the Islamic Republic's earlier surprise attack on a U.S. base in Jordan. CENTCOM posted that U.S. forces successfully completed a heavy wave of strikes against Iran. Missile strikes between both nations are hindering efforts to wrap up the months-long conflict as more countries are drawn in. White House correspondent Owen Jensen reports. Owen.
3: Veronica, the war between the U.S. and Iran is now 5 months old. Attacks are being launched in multiple directions, and President Trump, trying to get a deal done, is facing a widening battlefield.
4: In a retaliatory U.S. strike, CENTCOM reports it took aim at dozens of Iranian targets, including military command centers and missile and drone facilities. Video released by Iranian state media appears to show rescue workers at the site of a U.S. strike on Keshem Island, Iran. The pause in fighting over the weekend spurred hopes of diplomatic progress, but ended with increasing missile and drone attacks across many countries in the Middle East. Jordan, Kuwait, Egypt, Saudi Arabia, and Iraq all reported strikes. This video in Baghdad shows people carrying caskets for Iran-backed fighters killed in a joint U.S.-Saudi strike.
5: We note with concern the security situation, that the security situation remains precarious.
4: Pakistan has served as a mediator between the U.S. and Iran. It says dialogue and diplomacy remain.

0: in the only viable path forward.
1: Let me add that the negotiations between the parties are ongoing to normalize the situation, particularly the situation in the Strait of Hormuz, and as well to de-escalate.
0: Today, the U.S. Senate rejected another war powers resolution, Democrats' latest effort to end President Trump's engagement in military action without congressional approval. More than a dozen war powers resolutions have been introduced, but none has passed both chambers.
2: We were told that Iran's nuclear program would be eliminated. Instead, Iran still holds nuclear material, and its leaders may be more determined than ever to build a weapon.
3: Also, an Iranian strike hit a building in Kuwait, killing a worker, and Jordan shot down multiple missiles launched from Iran. Both Jordan and Kuwait are U.S. allies. Veronica?
4: Oh, and a new poll is out on the U.S.-Iran war. What were some of the main findings?
3: Yeah, that's right, Veronica. It's an AP NORC poll, and it reveals, among other things, that just 28% of U.S. adults now approve of how President Trump is handling Iran, and that's down from last month. The same survey shows that most Americans prioritize keeping gas prices low and negotiating a ceasefire. At the White House, Owen Jensen, EWTN News Nightly.
4: Thanks, Owen. High drama on Capitol Hill as the nomination for the nation's top law enforcement official is in jeopardy. The Senate Judiciary Committee has abruptly postponed its highly anticipated vote, advancing Acting Attorney General Todd Blanche. And now President Trump is threatening to hold his nomination temporarily. This bottleneck is not coming from across the aisle, but from within the Republican Party. Capitol Hill correspondent Eric Rosales brings us the latest. Eric.
5: Good evening, Veronica. Todd Blanche, a former defense attorney for President Trump, was expected to clear the Judiciary Committee today. But everything grounded to a halt late last night after it became clear that Blanche simply didn't have the votes to survive. At the center of the political firestorm is outgoing Texas Republican Senator John Cornyn.
6: I think if this were just between me and Todd Blanche, we would have worked this out, but apparently he's getting some pushback from higher-ups at the White House. I don't know who, but this doesn't need to be this hard.
5: Senator Cornyn, a crucial swing vote on the panel, is playing hardball along with Senator Tom Tillis of North Carolina. Cornyn wants written modifications made to a controversial settlement reached between President Trump and the IRS. The settlement originally included a $1.8 billion anti-weaponization fund designed to compensate individuals who claim that they were unfairly prosecuted by the DOJ during the Biden administration. While Blanche testified on Capitol Hill that the fund has been abandoned, Cornyn says he wants a guarantee in writing.
6: They made a proposal last night. We made a counter-proposal, and we thought we basically had met in the middle, but heard this morning that that was all off.
7: So he doesn't want to put it in writing? Is that what it
6: That's
7: is?
6: That's basically it, yeah. And it's what he testified to under oath, so it's not like this is something new and different.
5: Both Senators Cornyn and Tillis also want written assurances to narrow President Trump's IRS audit immunity as well. Right now, the IRS agreement gives Trump and his family members broad immunity. But there is a deeper political undercurrent here. You may recall President Trump endorsed Ken Paxton over Cornyn in the recent Texas Senate primary.
8: All I can say is Todd Blanche is outstanding. Just wouldn't find a better person. So I don't know, maybe John Cornyn's upset with me because I didn't endorse him. I don't know what it is.
5: Senator Chuck Grassley, chair of the Judiciary Committee, says it's still his intention to get Blanche confirmed.
9: Exactly when that can happen, I don't know. But we're going to work hard to get the differences worked out.
5: Meanwhile, Democrats praise Cornyn and others for standing up to Trump.
10: I think it's wonderful that some of my Republican friends are finally finding their backbones. I think this individual is not qualified to be attorney general.
5: With the Republican majority holding a narrow 12-10 edge on the Judiciary Committee, a single GOP defection deadlocks the vote and kills the nomination in the committee. With Congress scheduled to break after next week, the risk of seeing Blanche's nomination stalled until the fall is a real possibility. Eric Rosales, EWTN News Nightly.
4: According to the Commerce Department's advance estimate, economic growth was weaker than expected in the second quarter. The numbers released on Thursday are an advance estimate of the second quarter GDP, which show the economy grew at an annualized rate of 1%.

1.5%. For the year, analysts suggest the U.S. economy grew about 1.8%. At the same time, inflation in June held well above the Federal Reserve's goal and complicated the central bank's policy path. Meanwhile, gross domestic product

0: GDP a little low, a little better than we thought it would be. And of course, we felt like all of a sudden spending is a little bit better. Excuse me, GDP down, spending up a little bit. That's because of this Trump, the additional tax refunds people got. So in general, the numbers weren't bad. But the great news is this: Amazon just released its earnings, and Veronica, I think that's all people are going to focus on because their cloud sales were so high that we're based so much on perception. We overreact so much to these short-term movements in the market. I think it's probably better for all of us to take a step back and say, look, the market is up for year to date. It's up almost 9%, which is wonderful in spite of all the volatility. And we really talked to our clients at Aquinas Wealth Advisors. We asked them to develop a plan, make sure it's faith aligned, and then trust the plan. Instead of we can really it becomes a habit. It becomes an obsession where folks are just overly concentrated on it. I'd say in general, though, a mixed bag of numbers, but broadly pretty darn good. Earnings are pretty good. We missed the number on GDP, but I think inflation's a little bit of an issue. But if we resolve this thing in the Middle East, God willing, if we resolve that thing in the Middle East, oil prices will stabilize, and likely we'll get inflation under check. So I think in general we're okay.
1: The stock market has been led by AI. We've seen that fluctuate. How
0: Yes.
1: important is it to have a broad-based portfolio?
0: It's so important. People get so caught up. Do I have the right stock in my portfolio? Do I have the right thing that can really turn things around? You know, all these IPOs, Veronica, that come out, people want to jump on an IPO. Well, the reality is many times if you miss the IPO, the price actually goes down. Look at what's going on, you know, with SpaceX, for example. It's less lower today, like many of them are, after the IPO takes place. So it's really a matter about having a broad plan and sticking to that plan and trusting the plan, which is very important.
1: Chris, we also know that you offer faith-based investment, and that's something people can find more about. Thanks so much for coming on.
0: Thanks for having me. God bless you.
1: Since mid-July, wildfires have torn through Europe, forcing more than 300,000 people to evacuate their homes. While France and Spain have dominated the headlines, wildfires are also hitting England. This was the scene yesterday near the Suffolk coast in the southeast of the country. Officials declared the area as being in a state of drought, along with half of England. More than 100 firefighters are battling the blaze, which they are calling unprecedented. In Greece, a wildfire is ravaging the island of Crete. Sadly, two firefighters have been killed. Officials say the winds are so intense they cannot operate aircraft to help put out the flames. Right now, the blaze extends across about 10 miles. This is the scene in Turkey, where firefighters are trying to contain wildfires spreading near key tourist destinations on the country's Mediterranean coast. As you can see, wind is intensifying the battle. Officials say travelers should be aware of the disruptions. In northeast Portugal, a wildfire has spread through several areas. More than 800 firefighters are battling that blaze on two fronts. According to local media reports, several homes have been destroyed. The country is known for its extreme wildfires every summer season. We have a lot more still to come on EWTN News Nightly, Salvation Behind Bars. We speak to those who minister to people in prison about the challenges and hopes they see. Plus, Pope Leo attends a celebration of peace in Castel Gandolfo, the beloved saint that inspired it all.
2: What influences do you follow?
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2: Huh?
3: You're kidding.
2: EWTN? Who can that be?
3: Yeah, explain.
4: Jesus Christ, of course. The greatest influencer of all time. 2,000 years and still going strong.
2: Wow. Never thought of it that way.
3: Yeah. Makes you think.
4: Who is your influencer?
5: Welcome to Catholic Blitz. This is Father John Trigilio, joined by the perennially pastoral Father Ken Briganti, and we're answering your questions in 60 seconds or less. And our question for you now is, what is a plenary indulgence? Go.
6: Well, in the old book called the Recolta, there used to be times that it would be like 300 days off of purgatory and all that. But really, there is no time after death. Time is a creature that we live in. So in the new Enchiridion indulgences, there's two terms, partial indulgence and plenary indulgence. Plenary indulgence denotes full removal of

0: temporal punishment due to already forgiven sin, and partial, only partial. And there is a certain requirements that are done. There is a spiritual act that has to be performed, praying for the Holy Father, and then communion and confession within 20 days of the spiritual act. And depending on your state or your spiritual attitude at the time, then you would receive either a partial or a plenary indulgence up to that moment in time.
1: Marvelous. With 10 seconds to go, I'm impressed. Please join us again for Catholic Blitz.

0: It's a morbid milestone. Florida Governor Ron DeSantis has made Florida's death chamber the nation's busiest. He has said that too many families have waited too long to see justice. This week, the state carried out two executions on the same day. The first was 68-year-old James Duckett. He was convicted of raping and drowning an 11-year-old girl while working as a Florida police officer in 1987. Later in the day, 80-year-old Dominic Anthony Ochocone died by lethal injection. He was convicted of fatally shooting his ex-girlfriend parents in June of 1986. He was the oldest known prisoner executed in Florida. During his execution, Ochocone did have his spiritual advisor near him. It is a powerful reminder that people facing capital punishment also need prison ministries to offer them support. Joining me now is Ernie Bono, president of the Order of Malta Federal Association, who has spent nearly a decade ministering to prisoners, including those on death row. Ernie, thank you so much for joining me today.
1: Well, it's my pleasure. Anytime we can communicate, I think that's a positive thing.
0: Some people struggle to understand prison ministry, especially on death row. Why is it such an important part of the church's mission?
1: Well, I think that we have to establish some parameters. The first thing is, the belief is that if you do the crime, you should do the time. But the second thing is, it's the church's mission to bring dignity to every human being. And it really is what I would call the pro-life movement. The pro-life movement really begins at the moment of conception and ends till natural death. So anyone put to death or murdered, obviously, it's a serious and egregious kind of situation. So the church takes a strong stand on this, and I follow the prescripts of the church. I think that that brings order into everyone's life.
0: You accompanied convicted serial killer Michael Tansey in the final hours before his execution. What did that experience teach you about faith, mercy, and the dignity of every human person?
1: Well, that story becomes very interesting and given him lots of spiritual direction for 10 years. And he picked me as a spiritual director. And I had to go through the rigors of all of that. But what it really showed me was that this was a man who truly had redemption for what he had done, truly was a good Catholic man. He received, we're going to say it, the last rites, because the prison system doesn't understand the sacrament of the sick. So the last rites are given by our retired bishop. And the most significant, one of the most significant things, I was taking a bishop home, he was crying and he was telling me he had never had an experience like this ever in his life. And then when I went back to see Michael, he said, Ernie, you don't know what you did for me. And I wasn't doing anything but facilitating. And he died with dignity. He died sorrowful. He was repentant of his sins, and he had spent a good 25 years in prison. And the significant thing was he hadn't talked to his mother in 25 years, and I was able to facilitate that in the last couple of days.
0: Wow.
1: He wasn't going to eat his last meal, and then he sort of joked around with me and said, you know, I did eat my last meal, pork chop, baked potato, salad, and ice cream. He said, you know why I did that? I go, no, because that's the last time I had a meal with my mother 25 years ago. And nobody had to come to see him, you know, except our people that do prison ministry in the Order of Malta and in the Diocese of St. Augustine.
0: This is such a heavy topic. How do you take care of yourself physically, mentally, and spiritually?
1: Well, I believe it's the grace of God. I am president of the Knights of Malta Federal Association, which is significant. We have 1,100 members. That's a challenge in itself.

0: But doing the prison ministry, it really invigorates me. I really see the eyes of Christ through these people. They have nothing to do all day, so they read the Bible. So they know the Bible better than I do. And they ask questions, they have comments. I've never had a confrontation in all the years that I've been there. We've had disagreements in terms of interpretations and things like that. But by and large, I'm invigorated by it. It makes me stronger, and I believe it's God's grace that allows that more than anything I would do physically for myself. I mean, I'm 80 years old, so you know, I don't know what you can do at this juncture other than pray.
1: Well, it is so incredible what you have done and continue to do. Ernie Bono, thank you so much for sharing more about your compassionate work and, of course, such a unique story.
0: Thank you. God bless you.
1: Nearly 200,000 women and girls are currently incarcerated across the United States. That's according to the Prison Policy Initiative. Many face challenges that extend beyond their sentences, including trauma, family separation, and uncertainty about the future. Today, we continue our special look at the mission of prison ministry and how the church brings hope, healing, and the message of Christ's forgiveness to those behind bars. Joining me now is Jeannie Ashman, chair of the Kairos Advisory Council at the Virginia Correctional Center for Women, where she helps lead a Christian prison ministry to incarcerated women. Jeannie, thank you so much for coming on today.
2: Thank you for having me.
1: For viewers who may not be familiar with Kairos, can you briefly tell us more about its prison ministry mission?
2: Certainly. So Kairos is an international prison ministry. We're celebrating 50 years this year. The ministry sprang from a Crucio movement. So we minister to men and women that are incarcerated internationally. And in Virginia, we're serving in 16 prisons, both men and women. We are there to share the love and forgiveness of Jesus and help them have that transformative experience that translates when they get out.
1: Oftentimes, women in prison come with different life experiences, including trauma and family separation. How do those experiences shape their spiritual and emotional needs in prison, which differs from ministry for men?
2: So the program is the same, whether it's for men or women. And where women are different, I think it's the bond that the mothers have with their children. So that separation is very painful. And, they suffer from low self-esteem for a variety of reasons, but this program gives them hope and a future and tells them and demonstrates the love that we have for them and that Jesus has for them.
1: The gospel is a message of hope and forgiveness. Can you share a story of a woman whose life was transformed through an encounter with Christ?
2: Yes. Yeah, so one in particular had a pretty long and heavy sentence. She came through our program and embraced everything that we had to offer. And so we go in for a long four-day weekend where we share talks and just different experiences. And then afterwards, they meet individually and we come and join in with them. So our goal is to help them create community within the prison. So this particular person had a long sentence. She totally embraced everything that we had offered for the weekend. And then she started leading the prayer and share and reunion groups that we have on a monthly basis. So she really took that leadership role and did it very well. She got out early because of her good performance and just behaving while inside. And now she is a manager at a restaurant, a catering manager. She's going back to school. She's got her driver's license. She is 100% on board and she's serving with us. Wow. In Kairos in an upcoming weekend that we're going to at Virginia Correctional Center for Women.
1: What a wonderful story, of course, giving so many people hope and a second chance. Jeannie, thank you so much for what you do and, of course, for coming on today. We appreciate your work.
2: You're very welcome. Thanks for having me.
1: Up next on EWTN News Nightly, A Song of Peace. We'll take you to the moving concert attended by the Holy Father.

I'm Camille Pauly, and today on Faith Matters, let's talk about the claim that abortion is necessary for women to find happiness. Polls consistently reveal that up to 60% of women believe that abortion should be illegal in all or most circumstances. So if the happiness claim is true, are millions of pro-life women jeopardizing their own dreams for fulfillment? Well, it all depends on what you mean by happiness. Most women understand that real happiness doesn't come from sacrificing another human being to achieve our material and ego goals. It comes from sacrificing ourselves for other human beings in order to bring about love. That's who women are. It's what defines us. When women choose abortion against their generous maternal instincts, it leads to severe unhappiness. Clinical depression, drug and alcohol abuse, and rates of psychiatric treatment and suicide are all significantly higher in women who have had abortions. 60% of them say that part of them died in the abortion. So the claim that abortion is necessary for happiness is very deceptive. Giving up personal goals to take care of someone who is vulnerable makes us feel noble and good. But rejecting, neglecting, or abandoning someone who's vulnerable in order to pursue personal goals makes us feel guilty and ashamed. This is because human beings are made for love, and our hearts know when we have betrayed our deepest meaning and purpose.

0: hosted a very special guest last night in Castel Gandolfo, and it was all part of a celebration of a much-beloved saint. EWTN News' Brian Schumacher reports from Rome.
1: The voice of Andrea Bocelli, the world-renowned Italian tenor, resonated in Castel Gandolfo. In the audience, Pope Leo himself. This was the Canticle of Peace gathering held last night in Borgo Laudato Si under an ancient home oak tree named Methuselah. It was organized by the Laudato Si Higher Education Center in partnership with the Andrea Bocelli Foundation and is part of an ongoing celebration of the 800th anniversary of the death of St. Francis of Assisi. Joining Bocelli on stage was the Voices of Choir, created by his foundation and made up of 164 children and young people from the Holy Land, Uganda, and Italy. The Holy Father took the opportunity to teach them that the power of music goes beyond the notes on the page.
2: Music has the remarkable ability to bring different voices together in unison, where each one contributes something unique to the whole. In this sense, the choir becomes an ideal symbol of harmony and cooperation.
1: The event concluded with a special prayer recited by the children, a blessing, and the singing of Amazing Grace. In Rome, Brian Schumacher, EWTN News Nightly.
0: We thank you for watching tonight. 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I'm Veronica Dudo. Good night and God bless.
3: 12th century Europe, ravaged by war, poverty, and heresy. Amidst these turbulent forces, a humble priest would found one of the most prominent orders of the church, the Dominicans. In constant battles for souls against the Cathari heretics, Dominic would astound unbelievers not by preaching, but by listening. Through much prayer and sacrifice, this young priest would be given the rosary by the Blessed Mother, spreading its devotion throughout all of Europe. Priest, scholar, preacher, he was Dominic, Light of the Church, here on the Global Catholic Network, EWTN.
4: The year 303 AD. It is the time of Emperor Diocletian's brutal persecution of Christians. Bishop Januarius of Benevento secretly visits imprisoned believers to console and strengthen them. However, Januarius is soon discovered and

brought to the Roman governor, who demands that he renounce his faith in Jesus Christ. Januarius refuses. In 304 AD, the governor orders the beheading of the bishop and his companions. Eusebia, a Christian woman, gathers some of Januarius's blood into two vials, which are soon buried with his body in the cathedral in Naples. Three times a year, when this martyr's blood is placed close to his head on the high altar, it liquefies and turns red. The blood then solidifies again. The miracle of St. Januarius was first witnessed in 1389, and remarkably and inexplicably continues to this day.

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1: Pope Leo XIV makes new appointments to the Vatican's highest canonical court. One of those new appointees, San Francisco's Archbishop Salvatore Corleone, will tell us what it means. As China spreads its influence geopolitically and it is exerting control over the Catholic and Christian communities, what's next? Asian affairs expert Gordon Chang is here with analysis. And as the U.S.-Iran conflict rages on with no apparent end in sight, a new coalition is rising to defeat jihadism in the Middle East. Dr. Waleed Fares has an update the world over. Begins right now.

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1: A warm welcome to all of you joining us in the United States and the world over as we celebrate our 30th year. We've got a great show for you tonight. If you'd like to give us a comment, send an X post. I'm at Raymond Arroyo and always at Arroyo Grande Show on YouTube. He is a noted canon lawyer who once worked inside the Apostolic Signatura himself, newly appointed by Pope Leo to sit on that same tribunal. He's here tonight to talk about his new duties in Rome, Pope Leo's recent comments on what it means to be the first American pope, and the ongoing restrictions on the traditional Latin Mass. Please welcome back to the program San Francisco Archbishop Salvatore Cordileone. Your Excellency, thanks for being here, and congratulations. Before we get to your appointment to the Vatican's High Court, this week Pope Leo spoke to NBC in his first American television interview. He was asked how important it is for him to be an American. Here's what he said.
2: I think of myself more as the Pope who happens to be American. Not to belittle what it means to be American. I was born in the United States. My family is still in the United States. I have great love for America. But I understand my mission as having a very important dimension, which is precisely being pastor of a universal church and having a voice and an opportunity to speak to people throughout the world. So I would put things in that order, and yet at the same time, I will acknowledge that for myself, as well as for the people of the United States, judging by the response that we've seen since May 8th of last year, that there is great significance in being the first American pope.
1: Archbishop, what did you make of the Holy Father's words there and that distinction he makes between being pope and being American, that he sees himself first and foremost as pope?
3: That is so Leo. He's a man who embraces all. I think growing up in the United States, it helped kind of form his thinking and certain American values that I think are good to bring to the table.